0: we ask Google, a surprisingly hopeful history of humankind. Then, collecting the global diversity of human genetics. Who resists certain diseases while others are susceptible? And how can their contributions be recognized? Joining me are Andrew Farnham, the CEO of Seattle's Variant Bio, and Dr. Sarah LeBaron von Bayer, Variant's Senior Director of Ethics and Engagement. All this coming up on this week's Tech Nation.
1: Let's Take Five with Moira Gunn. This is 5 minutes.
0: In 2012, I interviewed Salman Khan, the author of The One World Schoolhouse, Education Reimagined, and the founder of the Khan Academy, a nonprofit with the mission of providing free, high-quality education online for anyone, anywhere. You may surmise what the Khan Academy is. What's important is what it isn't. It isn't just a bunch of YouTube videos.
2: That's right. Actually, it started even before the YouTube videos. I was writing a little bit of software for my cousins to give them practice problems, and then me as their tutor to keep track of what they were doing. And the first videos were really there to complement these. That's why the first videos, there's things like, welcome to level one linear equations. Like, what's level one? I was like, well, I had a little software module called level one. But the videos took a life of their own. But then once we got significant funding, the vision is actually to continue to build on the interactive side. So now we're a 36-person organization, and two-thirds of that is on the software engineering side, building out the interactive quizzes, the simulations. We just launched computer science, the dashboards for teachers. So the videos are still part of it, but I would say they're about a third of what we are.
0: If we looked at the world, if you looked at the world together as an educated world, not just a literate world, how would it be different than it is today?
2: Almost every major problem that you can think of, especially if you think of geopolitical problems, had traced to lack of education. And if you go into parts of the world, you know, you go to the Indian subcontinent, some of these countries, the literacy rate is low, and it's ridiculously low amongst women. And so, and a lot of those, you know, and when people don't have access to that kind of uplifting things in their life, they are more susceptible to extremism, to radicalism. They can be controlled, so to speak, by warlords and politicians and whoever else. So, yeah, I can imagine a world, you know, it's a world, and I actually talk a little bit about this in the book. It's not just about, you know, this moral argument that we should be uplifting more. There is a pseudo-selfish argument that our entire world will be safer. But then there's even a better argument that, you know, right now we are probably educating, especially on a global basis, a small fraction of the people who have potential. And that small fraction are the ones that they're giving us the new therapies and medicine and the new, the new internet startups that are making our lives better. Imagine what happens to the world if we can increase the number of people who understand medicine and science and technology and writing and the humanities by an order of magnitude of 10. We'll have 10 times better advancements in science, 10 times better advancements in the arts, and that'll just make this world a richer place.
0: Well, you've got bachelor's and master's degrees in computer science and engineering, as
2: yes.
0: I'm proud to say. Now, engineering always tells us when we design a system, we have to include all the users and all the stakeholders, or the design will never work. Well, if the ticket of inclusion in this life is education, then any world system we design has to be able to include everybody.
2: The education has been one of these things. It's actually been the determining factor between the haves and the have-nots. And what's exciting about now, this time in history, is that historically, whenever you want to do something for the underserved or the poor, what you do is you say, okay, what do the rich have? And say, well, that's expensive. So let me create a cheap version of that that I can give to the poor or the underserved. And that's better than nothing. But what's exciting about some of what, you know, hopefully we're doing at Khan Academy and other folks are doing, and I write a lot about it in the book, you know, Bill Gates famously uses this resource with his own children and even himself, and he can afford tutors. But now the same
0: He's not
2: resource,
0: doing it to save money.
2: He's not doing it to
0: idea.
2: Save money. And he just finds that this is the thing that his children connect with. But this, now, for the first time in history, what some of the most affluent, connected people in the world have access to, a child in a village in India can have access to. That it's not a cheaper version. It's the exact, a formerly unschooled kid in sub-Saharan Africa can now have access to the same resources as Bill Gates' children.
0: You've been listening to a 2012 Tech Nation interview with Salman Khan, the author of The One World Schoolhouse, Education Reimagined. imagined, and the founder of Khan Academy. Today, its channel on YouTube has more than 5.6 million subscribers, and the Khan Academy videos have been viewed more than 1.7 billion times. I'm Moira Gunn. This is 5 Minutes.
1: 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I'm Paul Lancourt.
0: From San Francisco, I'm Moira Gunn, and this is Tech Nation. Today on Tech Nation, it's all about the data, one way or another. Google's data editor, Simon Rogers, has more questions than answers. His book is What We Ask Google, A Surprisingly Hopeful History of Humankind. Then, consider the data of far-flung indigenous tribes and groups of people essentially isolated. What can their genes tell us about resistance or susceptibility to various disease conditions? How could this help to develop new drugs? And how might they be recognized for this contribution? Seattle's Variant Bio has a new approach.
3: Tech Nation is underwritten in part by MindK, a global software development force in a world where every business can be global. 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
0: And now, Simon Rogers. Simon, welcome to Tech Nation.
4: Moira, thank you so much for having me.
0: Now, Simon, for over 10 years now, you have been the data editor at Google, the data editor at Google. What the heck does that mean?
4: So I guess the easiest way to describe it is that we do data storytelling. So essentially, that's where you've got all of this data out there, and, you know, we all know data is important, but until you can bring it to life, it's kind of like this abstract thing. And our role, I guess, is to bring it to life. And we do projects like things like Year in Search, which you'll see was this big roundup of the year. Or we'll work with newsrooms to help them kind of visualize data around a major event. So I guess for our team, it's really about bringing that data to humans and making it like tell a story, I guess.
0: Now, before this, at one part of your career, we won't mention X, which was then Twitter, just a first data editor there for a blink of an eye.
4: It's true.
0: Blink of an eye. But before that, you were with The Guardian in the UK.
4: Yeah.
0: And you were starting, was it their data blog, I think it was called? And people would turn to each other and say, you know, Simon is a data journalist. I'd go, same question. What the heck is that? So now tell us about what data journalism is and how that might relate to what you do today.
4: Yeah, I mean, actually, I chose my title when I went to Google. And part of the reason I chose it because I wanted one that resonated for me. Like, you know, it's not like a normal tech company title like team lead or whatever. And, you know, when I was at The Guardian, basically what we did was I was working a lot with the graphics team. On the news desk, I was the news editor graphics was my title there. And I basically found that I was just like collecting data sets often, like the first time you're looking for carbon emissions or, you know, GDP figures, it's kind of a pain to find it. So you end up like storing and collecting all of this data as a journalist. And you're thinking, you know what, maybe we could start a blog around that. And initially, honestly, when we started the blog, it was just a way to make data accessible. We put it in Google Sheets so that somebody could download it. And often what you find is the people out there in the world will make amazing visualizations with your data and tell stories in different ways that you hadn't thought about. So it kind of introduced me to open data, open journalism, and this idea that actually every story can be made stronger by making data accessible and kind of making data a part of it to complement it.
0: And when we think of people telling, say, two sides of the story or a number of parts to the story from different perspectives,
4: yeah,
0: it's the old way, if you even had a visualization, was, you know, one journalist or their particular outlet, if you will, drew a picture, and that was the one everybody was commenting on. When you can send the data in,
4: yeah.
0: you can have this person or this group, they can draw it the way they want it, as long as they use the same data. And another people say, hey, let's look at it this way. It's a much broader sensibility and a relationship between the media and everyone in the world.
4: Yeah, I totally believe that. I think actually, you know, at a time when there is a trust issue around people trusting journalism or people trusting anybody in any kind of position, I think by making your information accessible, you can help with that. Because everybody can see you're coming from this place. And from what we found is actually we made the data so you could download it. Maybe a fraction of the people that went to the site would download the data. But I don't mind. It wasn't about numbers. It was about just letting people see that we were open and accessible and accountable as well.
0: Not everything is about numbers, is it? Except the data. Yeah. The data is the number.
4: Well, yeah, for sure.
0: How many downloads? It doesn't matter. Five people did it and changed the world. I mean, that's
4: exactly,
0: what we want to see. Now, with respect to this book, I want to bring everybody up to date. Not everybody knows about Google Trends, which is not just Google looking at trends, but it's available publicly to everyone. Tell us about Google Trends. How long has it been around and how do we access it today?
4: Yeah, so Google Trends is basically probably the world's largest accessible data set. You can access it from trends.google.com. And the data goes back to 2004, which is kind of amazing. So we've got this snapshot of, you know, 20 years plus of data around how we search. And it's basically, it's a sample of all searches. It's at the back end, it's aggregated and anonymized. So essentially, it will tell you what people search for in a city, but it won't go lower than that. And it'll only show things where there's a reasonable amount of people searching for it. So you're not going to see any kind of individual searches in there. But it's aggregated, it's a hard word to say fast, it's aggregated by topic. So you can really see the big issues and the big things that matter to people. So there's really nothing like it. It's not, in some ways, it's kind of, maybe it's a bit limited. It doesn't have demographics. It can't tell you the age of people searching, but what it will tell you is what people looked for and when. And it's also available in real time. So you can see in real time all this kind of ephemeral fluctuation of interest that we have as a population. And that's incredibly powerful, I think.
0: Now, we're talking about, you know, questions, the things that people ask Google. And I was thinking that when we started this back in 2004, most people were on desktops or laptops, and we were asking questions, you know, both were typing. And now we have phones. We're not going to thumb out or even if we are talking and it's converting it to text. We just kind of give it just the essentials. We kind of know how to interact with it. Has that changed over the years? And how does that affect you analyzing the question?
4: Yeah, it's definitely changed. The way we search has changed, I would say. And we're seeing it now. Right now, there's a revolution in happening in the way we search because of AI. But what we search for is remarkably consistent. Now, obviously, you know, we're going to search things like the weather. You know, we search that every day. Weather happens, right? Every day. But we're also searching for, you know, the everyday things that matter to all of us, whether it's food or parenting or pets or health or grief, even, which I focused in the book. And that's kind of what I wanted to do, really, was look at those everyday things. Because obviously within that, there's a ton of like fluctuations. There are going to be things that spike in search. So for a while, one of the top searches in the whole of Google was how to make slime. I don't know if you've ever had to do this with kids. It's a real thing. And there's a concurrent search, which I love, which is how to get slime out of the carpet. Right. So there's those things. But that's the sort of thing that kind of spikes up and then drifts away again. Because it's trendy for a while. Like loom bands. I don't even remember those. The kids were making bracelets with loom bands for ages. And you see those sort of things. But then, so there are these kind of like fluctuations, and sometimes some of those searches are just reactions to an event. Like there's one search which I love and is actually one of the inspirations doing the book was around hurricanes. And you can always see whenever there's a hurricane, there's also this concurrent search for how to calm a dog in a storm. And to me, that shows it's a very human reaction to this thing where you think people are just going to look for, you know, like how to batten down the hatches and that sort of thing. But actually, we're, you know, searching for the things we care about.
0: Well, I was looking at this and looking at some of your data, which was, or analysis, if you will, which is, you know, what are the top, you know, questions that have been asked? And I am in shock that number four is how to tie a tie, which is likely only really applicable to half the population at best. How could that be?
4: Well, I mean, I would say, so one of the things is we don't explain necessarily why people search for things, but I would say, do you know anybody who wears a tie nowadays? I don't know many people that do wear ties. And I was having to show my son for the prom, you know, how to tie a tie. And I thought, God, when I was his age, I wore a tie every day because I went to a school where you had to wear a tie. So things like that, which we just don't know. And I think the thing about search is it's honest. You know, when you use social media, you're presenting yourself, right? You're packaging yourself up for consumption. When you search for something, you're genuinely interested in it. And even if that interest is only a fleeting moment, it's a real thing.
0: Well, I want to talk about how COVID changed the questions that were asked. It must have been immediate when people went into lockdown.
4: Yeah, I mean, COVID was a really interesting example of how everything changes and then something's not at all. So I looked at it around a couple of things. So one of the things we did was, because it was happening in different places at different times, you could see what was constant about those growths and searches in different countries. And one of the things that happened was that initially, a lot of the searches are what we call like what searches, like what is COVID? What are the symptoms of COVID? Like informational searches. We want to understand what's happening right now. And those shifted to become like how searches, how to make a face mask, how to protect yourself, how to educate kids at home, whatever it is. And to me, and that was constant in loads of different countries. It wasn't just in the US, it was same in the UK, in Australia, all of the countries that we examined. So you could see this real shift from information to action. You start off wanting to know what on earth is happening, then you want to do something about it that you're able to do in your life. And we also saw it affect a number of things. So for instance, one of the chapters I wrote was about grief. And I looked at searches for grief around and how they were impacted by COVID. And what you saw was that there was a measurable spike in searches around grief because of COVID, which went down, but not down as much as it was before afterwards, which is interesting to me.
0: Now, I want to understand the difference between a full trend or a top 10 or a top 20 of anything and a spike, a noticeable spike, which may not ever make it to a top 10, top 20 list.
4: Yeah. I guess it's the difference between something that's top searched and something that trends. So I guess like if you look at a car race, right, you're going to see cars accelerating around the track and you might have a car that's accelerated really fast, but it's not the winner. So the winner might be somebody else entirely. So really when we talk about something trending, it's about acceleration. It's about how fast something moves. Whereas when you look at the top searched, honestly, they actually tend to stay roughly the same over time. So basically, there'll be people typing YouTube into the search bar, you know, things like that. So when we do year in search, we always look at the top trends because they show the year and how the year has changed and shifted.
0: But if something goes up and then goes down, it's a spike.
4: It's exactly. It is what it says, I guess. So when we talk about trend, the top trending will be the things that accelerated the fastest in search. And actually, those trends are often the most interesting because they might just be utterly ephemeral and vanish, never to be seen again like ghosts in the system, really. But then they tell us something about that moment that we're living in.
0: You're listening to Tech Nation. I'm Moira Gunn, and my guest today is Google's data editor, Simon Rogers. He was Twitter's first ever data editor, and you might remember his book, Facts Are Sacred. He lectures in data journalism at Medill Northwestern University, and he's here today with What We Ask Google, A Surprisingly Hopeful History of Humankind. Now, I mean, just tagging on to what you were saying about grief, which was just a remarkable chapter. I hadn't thought about it and how it connects us. You say you can't shortcut grief, and people are not just asking for themselves. They're asking how to help other people in their grief.
4: Yeah.
0: And that goes with depression, anxiety, any kind of difficult emotional state. Not only do people ask themselves, but people are constantly asking about how to help other people.
4: Yeah, I mean, I actually wrote that chapter first because I knew it'd be hard to do, because also at that stage I didn't know this would be a book or interesting. And basically my mum had died a couple of months earlier, and this is a club that obviously, unfortunately, a lot of us join. And in that moment you tend to feel very lonely. You must be like the only person that this has ever happened to. And of course, logically, I know that's not the case, but, you know, that's just how it feels. And what I thought was, well, I can look at this data and see how people search around grief. And what I saw was the way that I was searching was also the way that lots of other people were searching too. And just to see that kind of was encouraging to me, because it meant that I'm not a crazy person, you know, I'm searching like everybody else. But also how many of those searches are really about helping others, about saying the right thing or finding a passage that will help somebody or writing a letter that will help them. And that to me was really encouraging. And it kind of helped shape the whole book, really, because it was decided that actually, you know, we may feel like the world is terrible and things are awful, but actually people want to do the right thing. And I could see it in that very kind of personal moment that I was going through. You know, data is abstract. It's always abstract. It's something that feels like it's not connected to us. Bar charts are bars, you know. But seeing, feeling something like that, that data is very human. And that reflects the data set as a whole, really. It's something that shows how these things affect our lives.
0: Now, I'm trying to figure out how you figure out what is the same question. You talk about how in the U.S. we have takeout food, yeah, and if you're in the U.K., it's takeaway, yeah, food. And boy, it all bounced with COVID.
4: Yeah, no, absolutely. And the way we search food is utterly fascinating, and it reflects so much about cultures, but they're not necessarily what you'd expect. So, for instance, the top searched food in Paris, the culinary center of the world, is pizza. So, you know, it's not what you're gonna expect there. And I love that about the data, because it's honest. You know, I don't know how many prizes you could get to admit that the thing they'd search for last night was pizza as opposed to some swanky restaurant.
0: Well, they may be shouting, it's better pizza, it's better pizza right now.
4: Yeah, exactly. And also the way that takeout food reflects political changes, you can see in countries where refugees go after wars, like, you know, that's where their food is most searched. Like Ukrainian food was more searched in Poland than in Ukraine, you know. And there is something about that which is really fascinating to me, is the data reflecting social changes. And you can see it among other things too, not necessarily related to food, but searches for take care of parents have overtaken searches for take care of kids. And we all know about this, you know, the sandwich generation. And seeing that generation kind of reflected in the data is fascinating.
0: What struck me was this collective sense of humanity.
4: Yeah, I mean, it's the evolution, isn't it? It's the way search is constantly evolving. So although some of the themes are constant, like around love and relationships and parenting and so on, the ways that we interact with those huge areas that really matter to us are shifting all the time.
0: And your chapter titles are actually Google questions. My favorite chapter title, of course, is Why Do Toddlers Bite?
4: It's one of the top searched why do toddlers questions. But yeah, I think when you see things like that, it's like, oh, is everybody searching because their toddlers are biting? Well, yeah, probably.
0: But they're constantly Googling things about their children and their children's behavior. Mm. And are they right? Are they wrong? Is it wrong? They have to intervene. And how do they intervene? I mean, it's constant as a parent.
4: Yeah, it's like all of the drama of being a parent is just wrapped up in this data for sure. And being a parent can feel very isolating. So seeing that perhaps we're not alone, I think, is important.
0: The time of day you do, probably late at night, as opposed to when you're actively taking care of this child. Now we have time.
4: Yeah, I mean, this is very true. So there's a spike around 2 in the morning of the words baby and sleep around the world. It's a universal truth for sure.
0: Now, under how to spell a word, you show the top searches by state. California leads with the word pretty. Nebraska wants to know how to spell California. Indiana seeks to find the spelling to jealous. Kansas wants to learn how to spell the word chaos. And big old Texas wants to spell the word physique. Now, sometimes the data is just the data.
4: Sometimes the data is just the data. And sometimes it's weird. It's based on a moment. For instance, last year, one of the top words was demure. Don't you remember that? And there was a trend because somebody had posted something on TikTok using the word demure. And that became a thing. And so everybody wants to know what Demure means. So, yeah, for that map, we just looked at searches around, how to spell, basically. And that's what it shows.
0: Well, getting back to the actual full message of the book that you've seen in question after question throughout the world, throughout the time you've been with Google, 2014 brought us the ALS Ice Bucket Challenge that won that year. 2019, the reconstruction of Notre Dame Cathedral in Paris. These were leading all the donations. It really tells us sort of where the heart of the world goes. Now that the world is interconnected, you're not just local, you're always global.
4: Yeah, these trends are so interesting because they are, you know, one year is going to be an earthquake somewhere and next it's going to be a fire of a famous cathedral. You know, it's something that, we see different variations of it. Saw it around Ukraine where people want to donate to Ukraine, but you saw these showing up in different countries. So one of the great things we can do with Google Trends data is that it's all kind of organized by topic, and those topics are language agnostic, which is wonderful. So what it means is that you can see something in different languages by theme showing up in different places.
0: That reminds me, I forgot to ask you about languages. How do you do this? You search it, the multiple languages that Google is in, and then you translate it into English to join it. How do you join it all?
4: So basically, behind Google search is something called the knowledge graph. And the knowledge graph basically tries to work out what you're really searching for. So are you searching for Lincoln the movie, Lincoln the car, Lincoln the president? Those are all different topics. And they call them entities in search. And the great thing about the entities is that they're language agnostic. They include searches across languages. They include misspellings, all of the different ways that people search for something. And it's incredibly helpful with trends data because you can see when there is a different way of saying something in different places. That's how it shows up. And that's how we know that that is a particularly top search topic or whatever it is, which is incredibly powerful and helpful for us.
0: Well, Simon, I want to thank you for coming on the show. I want to say I have never met anyone before whose job just is constantly changing every second.
4: I know. Tell me about it.
0: The tsunami of data coming at Simon. We should all be there. Please do. You're always welcome on Tech Nation. We'd love to see you again.
4: Oh, thanks, Maura.
0: My guest today is Simon Rogers. He's here today with What We Ask Google, A Surprisingly Hopeful History of Humankind. 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

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In the second half of our show, combing the genetics of indigenous tribes and isolated populations. Could their diverse genetics tell us something about how to make better drugs? And how might they be compensated for it? Stay with us.

0: You're listening to Tech Nation. While we humans are, genetically speaking, 99.9% alike, it's that tiny 0.1% that makes all the difference, especially when it comes to what the genes of indigenous tribes and isolated groups might reveal and what could lead to new and better drugs and diagnostics. Andrew Farnham is the CEO of Seattle's Variant Bio, and Dr. Sarah LeBaron von Beyer is Variant's Senior Director of Ethics and Engagement. Andrew and Sarah, welcome to the program.
1: Great to be here.
2: So nice to be here.
0: What we're talking about today is a different story than you, the listener, might suspect. No, it is not about taking the age-old treatments of indigenous tribes and making modern drugs out of them. No, this is a story about ethics in the modern age and about what's right and about both how indigenous tribes can contribute to humanity and how all indigenous tribes can be recognized for their contribution as well. And with that, Andrew, could I ask you about the founding vision and motivation for Variant Bio and the founders themselves?
1: Yes, absolutely. And thanks again for having us and letting us share the Variant story. So the founding vision of Variant is that we're a genomic drug discovery company. We're looking to take genetic data and turn it into drugs that can have an impact on human health. And everyone wants human genetic evidence for their drug programs. That's not unique to Variant, but everyone is looking at the same basic data sets. Everyone's looking at genetic data sets that are dominated by European ancestry individuals. And there's a big world out there. There's a lot of communities, a lot of groups around the world that have never participated in genomic research that have differentiated gene variants that could lead to novel discoveries, and no one was working with them. And we saw an opportunity to have a competitive advantage to allow us to discover and create drugs that others weren't creating, weren't discovering, by getting access to genetic data from diverse populations all over the world. So that was really the founding vision of Variant. If we could, everyone's looking at the same data, so therefore everyone's finding the same genetically validated targets. If we could build a diverse, differentiated data set, we could therefore have access to data that no one else has, and therefore find targets with strong human genetic evidence that no one else knew about. So the founders were a venture capitalist who saw the advantages of this approach, Josh Wolf from Lux, and two scientists, two geneticists from Cold Spring Harbor, Kaya Wasik and Stefan Castell, who saw the scientific basis of this approach, saw that it could lead to the discovery of novel life-saving drugs, saw that others hadn't quite figured out how to do this in the right way, and wanted to develop a model to be able to conduct genomic research on a global basis in an ethical way that could lead to scientific breakthroughs.
0: Well, who is data? Who are you going to?
1: We're working with populations all over the globe, across six continents, looking for populations that have never participated in genomic research before, have the right genetic architecture for drug discovery. So they're either founder populations or populations that are much more likely to have gene variants that aren't found in existing data sets, which allows us to make novel discoveries. And we're actually working with populations that are outliers. We say outliers for medically relevant traits. If you look at the history of genomic drug discovery, the most exciting discoveries have come from studying outlier individuals and populations. And so we look for individuals who are outliers, sort of incredibly high rates of a certain disease, or seem to be protected against the progression of another disease. And by studying them, we can figure out what is it in their genetic makeup that protects them, replicate that with a drug, and bring that drug to the rest of the world and help treat and prevent disease.
0: Now, would these be like indigenous people who don't have a lot of intermixing with the world around them? Would that be the best way to describe them?
1: Yeah, many of the populations we work with are isolated communities with a unique genetic architecture. Scientifically, they may have gene variants that are common in that population and are effectively absent in the rest of the world. That's what we look for. We don't want to find gene variants that are found just by studying the common databases like the UK Biobank or the one that comes out of Finland or Iceland. We want to find communities with that different genetic architecture, and often that is because of either geographic isolation or cultural isolation.
0: Now, let me turn to you, Sarah. Somehow you have identified a group all of these groups, what goes on? What is explained to them? What are they asked to agree to? Who do you deal with?
2: First of all, we always work with local collaborators who have strong ties to the communities that we are hoping to work with. So these are people who understand the cultural context, the languages that we're going to be using. And with them, we talk to communities about the proposed study. We're not going in and saying we're launching this study. First, we're talking with people about what it means, what would be in it for them, how we might be able to co-design elements into the study that would be beneficial to them in addition to us. And then we talk about the entire process, what's involved, what happens to their samples, their data, how will we stand to benefit as a company, and how will they?
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1: Collaborating with, I've noticed. So together with local partners, consultants who are from Tahiti or from the other islands in French Polynesia, we identified representatives in the communities. These could be religious leaders, teachers, journalists, and just people who are part of everyday society who we could talk about the study with and get their input and get their feedback and answer any questions or concerns.
2: So in that case, they had way too much gout given the normal population. So this, what would that tell us then?
1: So that would tell us, and this is a story that I ended up saying often when I was there, was, look, people often think of gout as being very much related to what you eat and drink. And I said, in the U.S., it's not like we have a better diet generally on the whole than you find in French Polynesia. Even with changes in diet more recently, right? People may be eating less fish. They're eating more simple carbs these days. It doesn't mean it's a worse diet than the U.S. Why are we seeing so much more gout in Tahiti, for example, than we are in the U.S.? It has to have some other component that is, we hypothesized, genetic.
2: And that would be driving the people who had gout in the U.S., independent of what they may be eating?
1: It also has a genetic component, yes. So gout will have both genetic and environmental factors. But because we saw that there was definitely something genetic at play in French Polynesia, by identifying that, we could then understand it, the genetic basis of that condition for people around the world, including in the U.S.
2: Okay, so when they participate, I'm assuming they give blood samples or what tissue, whatever they're giving to you.
1: They're giving blood samples. Yep.
2: So in this case, they're giving you blood samples, but how in the end are they compensated? How does that work?
1: So individual participants are not compensated financially. That would constitute undue influence or kind of a transaction that's not ethical and not one we're looking to do. But the individual participants are getting health benefits back. They're getting information, valuable information by participating. They're getting their biochemistry test results. And as a whole, the community is going to learn more about the condition and the general health through the findings we share later. The actual financial benefit sharing that Variant Bio does is targeting the community more broadly that participants are drawn from. So we have a unique benefit sharing program that looks to support organizations that serve the communities from whom we draw the participants in our studies. For example, in Tahiti, we supported through our short-term benefit sharing program organizations that championed Polynesian dance and culture, as well as organizations that helped with environmental initiatives on certain islands, cleaning up beaches, etc. So there's a real range of possible initiatives that we can support.
3: Yeah, what I would say is how all too often genomic research of this type has worked in the past when working with indigenous communities is researchers show up from the outside and say, we would like to do a study. Think of all the wonderful scientific findings we should make. You should participate for the good of science. And we think that is a disingenuous argument coming from a for-profit biotech company based in the U.S., backed by some of the largest, most successful investors in the world, like SoftBank and General Catalyst. It doesn't make sense. And the communities we work with realize that that model doesn't make sense. So instead of saying for them, you do it for the good of science, we're a for-profit company trying to earn a return for this, we say, let's form a true partnership where we'll succeed or fail together. Let's look at all the benefits that will come out of this research. Some of those will be scientific and we'll share those results with you. Others will be financial. And with our model, we will share those financial benefits with you as the community. And that's what's really different about our model. We don't try and hide. We're not ashamed of the fact that we're a for-profit biotech company.

0: based in the U.S. We think that is the right model for developing life-saving drugs. But we know that there will be financial benefits of the research that we're doing, and we're willing to form a true partnership and share those benefits with the communities who contributed their data that's so critical to all of the work that we do. So I think that's what's different about our model versus what's been done in the past, is we are open about all of the different types of benefits that come from this research, not just scientific, and we form a true legally binding partnership to share those benefits with the communities that contribute their data.
1: Well, of course, I'm going to push you on this, and that's going to be sort of a two-part question, which is probably a single question. It's like, well, the people in Polynesia with the gout, well, maybe that won't make so much money as the people in another place with a far more wide-reaching disease. And how much is it? How do you figure out how much money to give them?
0: So number one, gout is a very serious disease, and there are significant opportunities. There's a lot of unmet medical need. But let me give you another example. We work with a community in Central Africa that is unfortunately exposed to a high parasite burden that causes very high levels of fibrosis, liver fibrosis, lung fibrosis, kidney fibrosis, other types of fibrosis. We worked with that population and identified that there was a lot of genetic variation in that population that was driving different levels of the progression of fibrosis. Some were progressing very, very quickly. Others, despite this burden, had fibrosis that progressed very slowly. We hypothesized that we could find a genetic variant that would explain the slow progression, and that we could replicate that through a drug that could be used to treat all types of fibrosis in populations around the world. And lo and behold, the hypothesis played out in this case. We found a novel genetic variant, very strong human genetic evidence linking this protein to the progression of fibrosis for the first time. And that's the basis of one of our programs that we're advancing into the clinic in the near future. That's a tremendous opportunity. There's a massive unmet medical need in a wide variety of fibrotic diseases. This could be a multi-billion dollar drug. And we have a legally binding commitment to share a percentage of our revenue. And we've actually set aside a percentage of our equity value. It's 4% in both cases. So when we generate revenue, that 4% is set aside to a pool that is shared with all of the communities around the world who have contributed the data that led to the breakthroughs like we had in that program. And also 4% of our equity. And I think this is very unique. This is a unique structure. So if we're acquired, if we IPO one day, that 4% of the shares that have been set aside in a separate pool can be liquidated, and those proceeds shared with our communities around the world. And this isn't just a theoretical thing. We are fortunate to have more findings than we can ever move forward on our own. We've partnered with large pharmaceutical companies like Novo and Boehringer Ingelheim to get those findings into their hands so that they can develop life-saving drugs and progress those. That's led to revenue for Variant Bio, and that revenue is already being shared with our partner communities around the globe. So this is a model of exactly what I was talking about. This is a true partnership, a true business deal. When we succeed financially, we're all in the same boat, and we succeed together, and those benefits are shared with our partners around the world.
2: Two things to add. The benefits are going to the communities regardless of study results. So even if we find something in one community, all the other communities that have participated in research with us are also going to share in those financial benefits. And every group is getting an equal percentage of the revenue. We're not doing it sort of proportionate to size of population or anything like that.
1: Wow. So it's a real spread. It's like you join the group, you provide your data. Whether yours is successful or not, you could definitely benefit. So now let's get down to the data. We just talked about getting blood samples. Are there other samples you might be taking and in other information from the groups you are dealing with?
0: Yeah, this is a big advantage of our approach in getting genetic data these days is actually relatively straightforward. You get a blood sample. We do whole genome sequencing. That is a standard process. What makes the data particularly valuable is when it's linked on an individual data to rich what's called phenotype data, which is data on the health of that community, of those individuals. So we get really rich data sets. We do all of the diagnostic tests and blood tests that you would get if you had a really rich physical in the United States. We had metabolomic data, measuring all the metabolites in the blood of an individual. We get proteomic data. We do RNA sequencing and get transcriptomic data for thousands and thousands of individuals in each of these communities. They fill out surveys, of course, about their medical history. We get access to electronic health records in many of the communities that we work with. So it's really when you have that incredibly rich data set. Genetic data on its own is actually not particularly useful, but genetic data linked on an individual level to proteomic and transcriptomic and metabolomic and other diagnostic test data, that is what's particularly useful. Especially when it's coming from a population that has never before participated in genomic research, and the populations that we've selected that are much more likely to have gene variants that aren't found elsewhere, aren't found in the existing data sets. It's that rich data and that novel genetic variation that allows us to make novel discoveries.
1: So we know that you are working on particular drugs to go forward. We know you have a number of partnerships, including Novo Nordisk and Boehringer Ingelheim. And of course, you're using AI. How are you using AI?
0: So it turns out when you have massive amounts of genetic data, what we've done is we've built a software platform. The founder, Stefan Castell, who's our chief scientific and technical officer, has an incredible background. He's a successful entrepreneur on the software side and has built and sold successful software companies before. He's also a world-class statistical geneticist. So we've built a platform that incorporates not only all of our genetic and phenotypic multiomic data from populations around the globe that we've generated through our partnerships, but also harmonized all the world's publicly available genetic and phenotypic data, put it all in one platform that is all, we can analyze it all together all at once. And as you can imagine, when you're taking, you know, it's multiple petabytes of data, just absolute massive amounts of data, and analyzing that and looking for novel associations with genes, the number of results that come back is overwhelming to a human. If we search for the associations for a particular gene and it searches all of those genetic data sets that we've created, it'll come back with something like 25,000 different associations between this gene and different phenotypes, different measures of health. It would take a human being months and months and months to sort through all of those associations and find out what's important. What is really of those associations really gives us an insight on what could be impactful on human health. AI is really good at looking through massive amounts of data and finding what findings are important. So we've developed a platform that uses agents, agentic AI, which is the latest thing here. It's very, very useful because we have proprietary data to search through all of those findings. We have agents working right now in the background doing this on a variety of different projects, looking through all of those findings and sorting out what are the novel findings, what hasn't been found in the literature to date, what could lead to the development of a novel drug, what is a target that we've discovered because we have this differential data that leads to a novel target with strong human genetic evidence that others aren't working on. And that's where AI, I was a skeptic a few years ago. I am the opposite of a skeptic now. That's where it has become extremely useful. When you are overwhelmed by massive amounts of proprietary data, using agents to sort through it and find out, it flag for you what is novel and what can make a difference and what is a new drug target that others aren't working on, that's where AI is particularly useful.
1: And I know to date you have 24 different projects. You have not just analyzing each of the groups, but you've got all the groups you could analyze together.
0: Exactly. So we have a couple dozen projects like we've described around the globe, each with thousands of individuals, all with very rich multiomic data. And then again, we've harmonized all of the world's publicly available data, put it all in one platform so it can all be queried together. It's just an absolute massive data set. And, you know, the capabilities of AI have allowed us to find a number of targets that this is what we're looking for, a combination of extremely strong human genetic evidence, and they're different. They're not the targets that everyone else is working on because they found the human genetic evidence in the UK Biobank, right? The large data set that everyone looks at. We look for targets that have that combination of very strong human genetic evidence, and others don't know about that evidence because we have differentiated human variation that others don't know about that allows us to find these novel targets. And that's very satisfying. You want to spend your life not being the 12th person working on a potential Me Too program on a target that everyone else is working on, but saying, this is something new. We have access to the world's genetic diversity. That has allowed us to make a novel finding. We can develop a drug targeting an area of significant unmet medical need. And because it's backed by human genetic evidence, we know it's more likely to work when it actually gets into the clinic, and we can have a real real impact on human health. So it's very exciting. We're fortunate that we've been able to find more targets than we can ever work on ourselves. So we've taken several of those programs and we've launched them internally as our own pipeline. We've also put several of them into the hands of world-class companies like Novo and BI. Novo in the case of metabolic disease, Boehringer Ingelheim in the case of kidney disease. We have all these differential findings. We think we have an obligation to actually move those forward and try and turn them into drugs. When we can do that ourselves, wonderful. But we're a modestly sized company. We can't work on everything. We think we have an ethical obligation to get those findings into the hands of others who can turn them into life-saving drugs. And we're fortunate to have been able to do that through our partnerships. And when we do that, it generates revenue, which is wonderful for Variant Bio, of course, but is also wonderful for all our partners around the globe, all our partner communities around the globe, because it triggers our benefit sharing and allows us to support causes that are important to them through the benefit sharing payments that go out to them whenever we sign a new partnership.
1: So they've actually already received money from this.
0: Yes, of all of our partnerships up front have a benefit sharing component. So whether we succeed or not, we think there is some level of benefit sharing. So we have a short-term benefit sharing component where 10% of our research cost goes to support a local program selected by in partnership with the communities themselves. And so that is already going on. And then the long-term benefit sharing, which is the 4% of our revenue, that's been triggered through our partnerships with Novo and BI, and payments are in the process of being made on that as well.
1: Let me ask you, Sarah, in working with these groups that are isolated either geographically, physically, or culturally, they can be very, very isolated. They're all over the world. They speak all different kinds of languages. They come under many different laws. What have you learned in dealing with this and approaching and sustaining a relationship with these people?
2: Yeah, first, I would just say that the groups we work with may have been isolated at some point, but they certainly aren't now. And they often do have multiple languages already on the ground in these places, including English or, in many cases, colonial languages. There's French, different languages. We do speak with people on the ground in the locations we work. But the key is always the local partners. We need to work with people who serve as a bridge, who really understand the context and can translate for us, not just languages, but context and the concerns, the questions, the things that we would not necessarily understand just going in ourselves without much background. Of course, as a modestly sized company, we don't have that kind of expertise in-house, right? To even if you hired all the anthropologists to work at Variant Bio, you probably wouldn't have people who specialized in all the different cultures we work in. So the key is find the right partners who do understand the context and can help you navigate it.
1: And to be good partners yourself so that people will want to go on.
0: Yeah, that's been critically important to us. We are fortunate to have built a relationship with many communities around the globe so they can now serve as references. When we go to the next one, we can say, go talk to this community that we previously worked with, ask them how their experience was working with Variant Bio. Did we do what we said we were going to do? Did we come back and share the results later of the research, or did we just disappear? And, you know, fortunate we have a number of partners around the globe. A number of communities have been willing to vouch for us. And that's, you know, been incredible and allowing us to form partnership after partnership after partnership, and get access to really rich data sets that are allowing us to make these novel discoveries.
1: So how many more groups are you going to approach? I mean, aren't you going to run out of groups here?
0: We're not going to run out of groups anytime soon. You know, unfortunately, there are not too many other companies working on a global basis to partner with these communities around the globe. I guess that's unfortunate for the world. It's fortunate for us as Variant Bio. And there is a big world out there with thousands and thousands of different ethnic groups and indigenous groups and communities. And I think there's a lot more novel discoveries to be made. So we have a long ways to go.
1: I kind of like the idea that the AI findings are out ahead of you. It's like you can't, the humans can't catch up, but there's a lot of great stuff that could happen.
0: When you're working with data sets that are as large as we are at this point, you know, petabytes of data from you know, across all of the studies and all of the world's publicly available data and our differentiated data, millions of individuals, all with millions of data points, it's impossible to analyze as a human. And AI, you know, having a team of agents doing that work in the background is what has allowed us to make these discoveries, which, like you said, they're out in front of us and have made more novel discoveries than we're able to move forward on our own, which is why these partnerships are so important.
1: Well, I have to say, Sarah and Andrew, this has been terrific. Please know you're always welcome on TechNation.
0: Thank you for your time.
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5: When the Chernobyl nuclear power plant in the Soviet Union exploded in April 1986, it blasted radioactive debris a half mile into the sky that blanketed Europe. Built to represent the bright future of nuclear power, Chernobyl instead became the biggest nuclear disaster in history. Soviet officials scrambled to keep that fact from leaking out.
6: Their initial impulses were twofold. One was to do something to try and stop the reactor melting down, and secondly, to make sure that nobody found out about it.
5: In the first of our two-part series, we tell the story of the Chernobyl accident, unpack some of the misconceptions that have arisen in the wake of it, and consider how the catastrophe shaped the future of nuclear power. This episode of Big Picture Science is 40 years after Chernobyl.
7: Live from NPR News in Washington, I'm Louise Schiavone. President Trump says he is reviewing Iran's latest proposal to end the war in Iran. The president was boarding Air Force One in Florida when he told reporters on the runway he planned to review the proposal on his flight, but he was not optimistic. As for congressional calls for Trump to seek authorization from Capitol Hill,
8: the Democrats in Congress that pushed this, and probably a couple of Republicans, they're hurting our negotiating ability, which is infinite right now, and they shouldn't be doing it.
7: On the subject of a U.S. troop drawdown in Germany, the president told reporters that will not be the end of it.
8: We're going to cut way down, and we're cutting a lot further than 5,000.
7: The current planned drawdown is 14% of U.S. forces stationed in Germany. China is instructing its citizens not to comply with new U.S. sanctions on Chinese oil refiners after the U.S. said the five oil refiners were buying Iranian oil. NPR's Emily Fang reports.
9: China's Commerce Ministry said for the sake of national security, the U.S. sanctions would not be enforced. Before the war, most of Iran's oil ended up at small private refineries in China, ferried there by a so-called shadow fleet of ships, which the U.S. has also begun sanctioning. And that oil trade, the U.S. says, provided Iran's regime with much-needed cash. U.S. sanctions means those oil refineries in China will not be able to use the U.S. dollar to do business or buy international insurance or dock at Western ports. But China settles most of its purchases with Iran in Chinese renminbi. And today's announcement that it will not recognize these American sanctions is a clear signal to ships carrying Iranian oil that the Chinese refiners would still be happy to receive their cargo. Emily Fang, NPR News.
7: Historic figures of the nation's civil rights movement are speaking out about the Supreme Court's decision this week that could allow states to redraw congressional maps in ways that reduce minority representation. Those rights leaders are distressed by the court's ruling on the Voting Rights Act. Olivia McMurray reports from member station WBHM in Birmingham, Alabama.
10: This month is the anniversary of the 1963 Children's Crusade, when public officials attacked marching children with police dogs and high-pressure fire hoses, drawing national outrage. Paulette Roby was 13 years old when police arrested her and took her to a military barracks, where she was imprisoned. She says the Supreme Court's decision was jarring.
11: We're going back. It's like we made three steps forward and then we're taking four steps back.
10: Alabama's governor has called a special legislative session for Monday. She says it will focus on developing a contingency plan in case the Supreme Court lifts an injunction blocking use of a 2023 map. That map doesn't include a new near-majority black district. For NPR News, I'm Olivia McMurray in Birmingham, Alabama.
7: From Washington, you're listening to NPR News. Pop star Olivia Rodrigo is hosting and performing on Saturday Night Live tonight. NPR's Stephen Thompson reports her latest song is currently at the top of the Billboard music charts.
12: Drop Dead is the first single from Olivia Rodrigo's forthcoming album, You Seem Pretty Sad for a Girl So in Love. This week, the song debuts at number one on Billboard's Hot 100 singles chart. Drop Dead is Rodrigo's fourth single to debut at number one, and the singer did everything in her power to propel the song to the top of the charts in its first week. She gave a surprise performance of the song at Coachella and released Drop Dead in six different forms, including several remixes. All of those count toward a single spot on the chart. Stephen Thompson, NPR News.
7: At Churchill Downs today, 23-1 favorite Golden Tempo has won the 152nd running of the Kentucky Derby. Giselle Roden has the story.
13: Golden Tempo was nearly at the back of the pack for the entire race, which started off on a rough start with a scratch very early in the beginning from Great White, but that didn't matter for jockey Jose Ortiz. But along the final turn, Golden Tempo picked up speed and is now the 152nd Kentucky Derby champion. Golden Tempo's trainer, Cherie DeVoe, is the first female trainer ever to win the Kentucky Derby. For NPR News, I'm Giselle Roden in Louisville.
7: I'm Louise Schiavone, NPR News, Washington.
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15: In his book about the history of wind, author Simon Winchester recalls his memory of a day in 1986 when the wind would dramatically shape historic events.
16: I remember it vividly. I was making a cup of coffee in my kitchen in Oxford in England, where I was living at the time. The BBC broke into its afternoon program, which it seldom does, and says that Swedish scientists have detected an enormous plume of radiation in the skies about 100 miles north of Stockholm. The wind that day, it was April 1986, was blowing from the southeast. So they tracked it back south of Stockholm, across the Baltic Sea, through Lithuania, Latvia, Estonia, across the Iron Curtain, which then existed in 1986, into Western Russia, specifically Southwestern Russia, even more specifically Ukrainian SSR, and to a power station, one of two, they noticed, called Chernobyl.
15: The accident at the Chernobyl nuclear power plant would become one of the most significant nuclear disasters in history. This is Big Picture Science. I'm Molly Bentley. In the first of a two-part series, a journalist tells us the story of the accident and describes its long-term legacy. This episode is called 40 Years After Chernobyl. The Chernobyl explosion occurred in the early hours of April 26, 1986, but the Soviet Union said nothing at first. The world learned about the disaster from Sweden when officials detected those elevated radiation levels. It was only later when the USSR issued a brief statement.
17: In an unprecedented step, the Kremlin acknowledged there'd been an accident, but only after Scandinavian scientists had picked up high radiation levels. A statement from the Soviet Council of Ministers was read on television, a sign of the degree of Moscow's concern. Diplomats speculated that the mention of casualties could indicate a high death toll. The Soviet news agency TASS said one of the reactors at Chernobyl, north of Kiev, had been damaged. But there are no details of how serious the accident was.
6: Their initial impulses were twofold. One was to do something to try and stop this catastrophe happening, to try and stop the reactor melting down. And secondly, to make sure that nobody found out about it. My name is Adam Higginbotham. I am the author of Midnight in Chernobyl, the untold story of the world's greatest nuclear disaster.
15: a journalist whose investigation into the Chernobyl nuclear disaster and its aftermath, Adam Higginbotham reminds us how serious the radiation leak was, what we know now about its cause, and some of the long-term human health consequences. He also compares its legacy to the nuclear disaster that has defined the 21st century, the accident at the Fukushima power plant 15 years ago. That radiation leak had a different cause, but each event dramatically reshaped our attitudes towards nuclear power. Mr. Higginbotham's book, Midnight in Chernobyl, which came out a few years ago, has been cited as a definitive retelling of the event. Adam, at the time that Chernobyl was built, the USSR, even the world, was in the midst of a nuclear power expansion. Nuclear energy was considered the bright future. Can you describe for us the hope and the optimism that nuclear power presented at the time?
6: Yes. I mean, the origins of the Chernobyl plant began at the end of the 1960s when the Soviet authorities became increasingly concerned that they'd fallen behind the West in the construction of nuclear power plants. And they wanted to bring electrification to as wide an area of the Soviet Union as they possibly could do. So they embarked upon this enormous and ambitious expansion plan to build as many nuclear plants as they could, as quickly as they could. And Chernobyl was part of that. So they embarked on building the first of what by 1986 was four reactors. But it was envisaged as the largest nuclear power plant in the world.
15: And what was it about nuclear power at the time that seemed like it was a marker for the future of power?
6: Well, I mean, in contrast to the alternatives, fossil fuel generated electricity, it was a kind of clean and efficient and extremely cheap method of generating electricity. It was seen in the same way it was in the West, you know, where it was infamously described as producing electricity that would be too cheap to meter. And it was seen in the same way in the USSR. And the people that ultimately went to staff the plant at Chernobyl, you know, believed in that bright, clean, optimistic future, and that they were going to be part of, you know, a cadre of experts who was going to transform the future of the state.
15: And in some ways, underscoring what they believed was the safety and the promise of nuclear power was the town of Chernobyl itself, this lovely town. Many families were living there, families, some of them were workers that were working in the plant. But it was this sense of, it was also a town not just for the nuclear industry, but for the families around it. Everything was being lifted in some ways by the promise of nuclear power.
6: Yeah, I mean, the town of Pripyat, which was built specifically to house the workers at the plant and their families.
15: Oh, right, that was close by, right?
6: So the city of Chernobyl was slightly more distant, but when they came to name the plant, they named it after the city that had been there for hundreds of years, not the one they were about to build. But yes, so they built this city, which, you know, given its location, one of the things that I found remarkable when I first started reporting on this story was the way in which people who had lived in Pripyat talked about it. You know, this accident was not something that, you know, was merely an appalling event that happened on April the 26th, 1986. It was something that completely destroyed their lives because they lived in the city for years and it was a wonderful place to live. It was built on the banks of the River Pripyat. And in the summer, it was just this amazing kind of sylvan environment with beaches and, you know, the architecture was really remarkable. It had all these amazing public murals. And
15: so it's a reminder that there were people there. There were many people there living in this area when this disaster occurred.
6: Yeah, it was a city of 50,000 people.
15: I wonder if you could say more about the design of Chernobyl. What was notable about its design? Was it considered a state-of-the-art reactor? I mean, we'll discover that there were design flaws. But was that in the original design or in the execution of this reactor?
6: Well, they talked about these reactors, which were known by the initials RBMK, as if they were indeed state-of-the-art. But the important catch with embarking on this crash construction program of building reactors as quickly as they possibly could do was that they had a design of reactor which was very similar to the pressurized water reactors that became standard in civilian electricity generation from nuclear energy in the West. But Soviet tooling in the factories that were intended to build them just wasn't up to the job, and they couldn't do it quickly enough. So instead of building these PWR-style reactors that they had designs for, they were forced to fall back on a much older design, which was easier to build and easier to build at scale. Now, those reactors were of a model that had its origins in the kinds of reactors that were built at Hanford in Washington State, which were designed to manufacture fuel for atomic bombs. And they were water-cooled graphite-moderated reactors.
18: And what does that mean? Can you help us just understand just very basically what that means?
6: It just meant that the control of the nuclear reactor was the control of the chain reaction within the reactor core that was used to generate steam and thus electricity was controlled by graphite rather than water and steam, which is what was used in the PWR design.
18: And I believe that it also lacked what's called a containment structure, which is something that Three Mile Island in the United States did have. So when there was an accident at Three Mile Island in 1979, it was a partial, I mean, there was containment of it, so it wasn't as bad as it could have been. In this case, that structure was not present.
6: Right, and that was similarly a result of the budgetary demands of what they were doing. In Three Mile Island, there was a containment building built over the top of the reactor itself. And that meant that when they had this partial meltdown in the reactor, anything that escaped from the reactor, you know, would be contained within the building, wouldn't escape into the outer atmosphere. But the RBMK reactors that they built at Chernobyl were so massive that it would have been prohibitively expensive for them to try and build a containment building over the top of the reactor itself. So they just went ahead and built it without.
18: Adam, I read in one report that when the explosion at Chernobyl occurred in the early morning of April 26, witnesses claimed to have seen a mushroom cloud. Could you describe for us what happened that morning? And was it confirmed that a mushroom cloud was created in the explosion?
6: I have never read that or heard that from anybody who was there at the time. Because, you know, obviously the implications of a mushroom cloud is that it's a nuclear explosion. And that's not what happened at all. What people I spoke to did describe seeing was something I found even more hard to believe, which was that after the explosion, which destroyed the reactor core and destroyed the roof of the building, opening the reactor to the outer atmosphere, some people described seeing an ethereal shaft of blue-white light going upwards from where the reactor was into the sky, into infinity, which was described by physicists I spoke to as a sign of a nuclear reactor that had been opened to the atmosphere.
18: Can you describe that explosion? How big was it? Was it one explosion? Was it a series? What happened?
6: So what happened is that the staff at Chernobyl were had been instructed to conduct what was actually a safety test on reactor number 4 at the plant because it was due for a regular maintenance shutdown. And they're going to use the opportunity to conduct this test. And what happened on the night of the 25th is that they're intending to conduct the experiment in the afternoon with the afternoon shift, which was a group of specialists who knew what the test protocol was, knew what its purpose was. But the load dispatcher in Kiev refused them permission to remove the reactor from the electricity generating grid that afternoon and told them that they would have to wait until at least 9 o'clock that night. And what that meant was that the people who were expecting to conduct the experiment went home. And the midnight shift who came on, who were expecting the reactor to have been shut down earlier in the day and to be just overseeing a cooling reactor in the early stages of post-shutdown, were faced with conducting this test unexpectedly. And so they really didn't know what the parameters of what they were dealing with were. But those people in the control room of Reactor 4 did know that the RBMK was notoriously unstable at the best of times and that it was especially unstable during shutdown. And due to a series of miscalculations, during the process of preparing the reactor for the experiment, they put it in an acutely unstable state. And they successfully conducted the experiment. Then at the end of the experiment protocol, it said that they should press the emergency scram button to shut the reactor down and just bring it into a safe state. And that was the final step of the test, was just to press this button, the AZ5 button, and then everything would be over. So the reactor control engineer, Leonid Toptanov, did as he was instructed in the test protocol and pressed the AZ5 button. And that proved to be the initiating event of a massive steam explosion, which tore the reactor apart, threw the massive lid of the reactor into the air like a flipped coin, blew the roof off the reactor building, and threw blazing radioactive material out around the plant, into the area surrounding the reactor building, and onto the bitumen-covered roofs of the adjacent buildings, where it quickly caught fire.
18: How far away did people either see or hear this explosion?
6: Well, it was, you know, around 1:25 in the morning, so almost everyone was in bed. One technician I spoke to, who was a reactor safety engineer, who was not on his shift, who was sitting at home drinking red wine and listening to Soviet progressive rock on his stereo, described to me the lights browning out at the moment of the explosion. But he didn't hear anything or see anything.
18: Well, to now help put the story of the Chernobyl accident in perspective, or what Adam has told us so far, we're joined by science reporter and BBC contributor Roland Pease. Roland, Adam mentioned this water-cooled graphite-moderated design of the Chernobyl plant. Can you say more about the role that that played in the accident?
19: Yeah, I mean, it was so interesting what Adam said, but there are two things here. So one thing is the graphite moderator is there because the neutrons emerge out of this this fission reaction very fast, and it's a bit like playing golf. If you're putting, you don't whack the ball, you hit it quite gently, and then it'll fall in the hole. In the same way, the very fast neutrons coming out of one of these fission reactions are very bad at triggering the next one. The moderator slows them down, and so it's more like a golf putt, and they can tap the next uranium atom. And then you have water flowing through it all to take away the heat. The water also actually interacts with those neutrons inside the reactor, and if the water's behavior changed, that then changed the behavior of the whole reactor, which is one of the things that happened on the night of the accident.
18: It feels counterintuitive, because if the reactor was shutting down, it seems like then things would be cooling down, but it sounds like it's the opposite.
19: If you run a nuclear power plant at low energy for a long time, you get a buildup of a gas called xenon-135 inside. It's produced during some of these reactions. It also absorbs the neutrons. And so what was happening during this long delay was there's more and more of this reactor poison, as they call it, building up inside. Again, made the whole reactor sluggish in a really dangerous way. The last thing which Adam mentioned is that they tried to scram the whole thing, which is putting down in some rods, which were supposed to suppress all the neutrons. There's a terrible design fault in the Chernobyl, in the RBMK reactor, which was before the absorbing part of this control rods went in. There's a section which is made of graphite. Now, as I told you, the graphite is there to make the reaction go faster. So it's a bit like having a brake pedal, which is attached to your accelerator. And so the first thing this did was it triggered an acceleration of the reactions, which then burn out or sort of dry out almost all that xenon 135 work that was slowing stuff down. So then suddenly it gets faster again, and then the water starts boiling, and that's no longer absorbing neutrons, and it gets faster and faster. And that's how they suddenly ran out of control. As I say, it's a very complicated thing, but the problem is that all these small details made it, as Adam said, very unstable, and the way they delayed and postponed and run the experiment meant that they just lost control of it.
5: Next, Adam Higginbotham describes the stunned official response to the explosion and the lack of a comprehensive emergency response.
20: And a lot of the senior officials on the site at the time, including the plant director, simply refused to believe the scale of the calamity. They couldn't really comprehend how bad what had happened was.
5: This episode of Big Picture Science is 40 years after Chernobyl.
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5: As we continue our conversation with journalist Adam Higginbotham about the Chernobyl nuclear accident in April 1986, he describes what kind of radioactive material was ejected in the explosion, the workers who faced the unimaginable task of trying to contain it, and how Soviet officials scrambled to contain something else, the truth about what had happened. Mr. Higginbotham is the author of Midnight in Chernobyl.
18: So, Adam, after the explosion, what was the immediate reaction by officials to assess or to contain the radiation and then ultimately begin to clean up the plant? I believe that workers at some point were dropping bags of sand and boron by helicopters over the site, which the smoldering wreck swallowed with indifference. It didn't work. And you get the sense from the reports at the time that officials were scrambling to respond to what had been an unimaginable catastrophe. They didn't really have a plan, but what did they try and what ultimately did they settle on in the end?
20: Right. I mean, they didn't know how to respond because nobody in the Soviet Union had prepared for a nuclear accident on this scale. The truth is that nobody in the world had prepared for a nuclear accident on this scale. So it's not as if they had appealed for help to Western authorities or governments, it would have made that much difference. And you know, in the hours after the explosion took place, they were really just trying to figure out what had happened. And a lot of the senior officials on the site at the time, including the plant director, simply refused to believe the scale of the calamity. They couldn't really comprehend how bad what had happened was. And that was partly because they'd all been trained to understand that it was impossible for a reactor to explode in this way. But very quickly, a whole series of different expert commissions from Moscow were flown into Kiev and then out to the site at Chernobyl in order of increasing authority. And so the most senior of these commissions arrived that night, that evening, around sunset in Pripyat. And their initial impulses were twofold. One was to do something to try and stop this catastrophe happening, to try and stop the reactor melting down, to try and put out the fire that had started in the graphite blocks inside what remained of the core. And secondly, to make sure that nobody found out about it. And as you say, when they tried to figure out, you know, in these kind of desperate hours over the night of Saturday, the 26th, how to put out this fire, the best they could come up with, they came up with all sorts of crazy suggestions. But the one they fixed on was using helicopters to carry loads of boron, sand, and lead into the air over the reactor and then just drop them into the blazing reactor core.
18: And why boron and lead?
20: The idea was that sand would deprive the fire of oxygen, lead would melt, and in melting act to cool the remains of the reactor core, and then boron was a neutron absorber, which they intended to stop any further nuclear chain reactions taking place in what remained of the nuclear fuel still in the core.
18: And did it work? And if it didn't, what was plan B and C?
20: It did not work, and they only really discovered that months afterwards, when technicians, scientists finally found their way into what remained of the reactor building after the fire had gone out. And they could find no evidence of any of those materials anywhere inside what remained of the reactor core. It was elsewhere in the building, because it was an extraordinarily difficult and dangerous task to drop this stuff from 100 meters in the air over a burning nuclear reactor.
18: But also to be a worker following up later and looking at the site close up was also extremely perilous. And that brings us to the radiation. The source of the radiation, Adam, was this nuclear fuel that was inside the reactor. And it was a mix of radioactive isotopes. These are the byproducts of nuclear fission. What are those byproducts?
20: Well, there's dozens or possibly scores of different radioactive isotopes that are released into the atmosphere in an accident like this. But the principal ones to worry about are strontium, radioactive strontium, radioactive cesium, and radioactive iodine.
18: And it's cesium-137, I believe. That's the one that's sort of the main contributor to, like, long-term contamination.
20: Right.
18: And the strontium, I think, accumulates in bones?
20: Yes. I mean, these are particularly dangerous isotopes because they're very similar to materials that are used and metabolized in the body. So strontium is I think it's very similar to calcium. But it's absorbed by the bones, and iodine is absorbed into the thyroid gland, particularly in children. So these two isotopes are especially dangerous.
18: Can you give us an overview of what the radiation exposure was close to the plant and how far it extended out?
20: Well, the reason that in the West we found out that the accident had happened in the first place was because the plume of radionuclides that was launched into the atmosphere by the initial explosion and then continued to roil into the air above the plant as the fire grew worse and worse, you know, went up into the stratosphere and was carried north by high-altitude winds and deposited radioactive rain in the parking lot of a nuclear power plant in Forsmark in Sweden, which was about, I think, 800 miles from Chernobyl. So that's an indication of how, you know, the contamination spread. And ultimately, the contamination from Chernobyl spread all around the northern hemisphere. So it ultimately was found in lakes in Japan, on hill farms in Wales, in the United Kingdom.
18: And in fact, it was the Swedes that detected the radiation in the air.
20: Exactly. What happened was a remarkable guy named Cliff Robinson, who was one of the radiation safety monitors inside the Forsmark plant, discovered that workers arriving for work at Forsmark one morning were walking in from the parking lot, and they were setting off the radiation monitoring devices inside the plant, even though they'd only just arrived at work, because these things were designed to detect evidence of leaks inside the plant. So he was bewildered by this. And it turned out that it was because they were tracking on their shoes contamination from the parking lot inside into the plant from the outside. So the radioactive material from the plant eventually spread all around Ukraine, all into Belarus and into Russia and, as I said, far beyond.
18: Is the invisible nature of radiation, just as you described, one of the reasons that the Soviet Union was able to propel this narrative that nothing was wrong? Because you can't feel it unless you're very close to the source of the radiation. It takes time to show up in the body. So that gave officials this kind of wiggle room, if you will, to say that everything's fine, which is what they did.
20: But only for a couple of days, because what happened is, you know, the Cliff and the other scientists at Forsmark in Sweden were initially worried that there had been a leak from one of their own reactors inside the Forsmark plant. And indeed, they evacuated the area around the plant because they thought that that was what had happened. But Robinson's examination of the pattern of radionuclides and isotopes inside the samples he took off people's shoes quickly revealed that the origin of this contamination was not even from within a reactor of the type they had at Forsmark, and they knew it had come from the kind of reactor that they had in the Soviet Union. So Swedish diplomats that night approached their counterparts in Moscow and essentially said, hey, you guys, do you want to tell us anything about a leak from inside a reactor inside the USSR somewhere? And they just completely stonewalled, and they said, no, we have no idea what you're talking about. You know, so the truth was that, yes, it's invisible and intangible, but it's easily detectable with the right equipment. And pretty soon it became very apparent that they had had a catastrophic accident.
18: But apparent to the Soviets and apparent to the Swedes, perhaps, but not to the Soviet people. And I was wondering if that was one of the reasons that the Soviets could get away with this story that they were telling their own people, that there was no danger here. So, for example, if you look at some of the workers who were tasked with cleaning up the mess, a group called the Liquidators, I believe, they were not told how dangerous it was. And the people in the surrounding towns were not told that there was this radiation exposure. You're looking skeptical. Do I have that wrong?
20: I'm thinking about it. There's what happened is that they minimized the
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1: Because they didn't evacuate Pripyat for 36 hours after the explosion took place, but they did have members of communist youth organizations go around and distribute stable iodine tablets to people on Saturday evening in their homes. But what they said at the time they were concerned about was they didn't want to spread panic in the local population. The truth is that they didn't want 50,000 people to head off to other parts of the Soviet Union as part of an evacuation and tell people what had happened. They were principally focused on trying to keep it covered up. But of course, you know, radiation spreads regardless of whether or not you put a police cordon around a burning reactor. So they could only keep that secret for so long. But they did continue to minimize the scale of the catastrophe. So, for example, they insisted that the May Day marches and celebrations in Kyiv go ahead on May the 1st, despite the fact that they knew, because they'd been taking radiation readings in the center of the city, that the streets are extremely contaminated with radiation from Chernobyl.
2: What do we know now, Adam, about the radiation levels in Pripyat and Chernobyl and beyond? How high were they, and what ultimately was the effect on people? How many people got sick? How many people died?
1: We don't know how many people died. The contamination spread in extremely high levels in the immediate surroundings of the plant itself, but also, you know, was carried by wind and rain, especially into Belarus. And some of the most contaminated areas of all lay over the border in Belarus and were brought down by rain in the days after the accident took place. But in terms of the health effects, it's extremely difficult to tell how many people sickened or were killed by radiation release from Chernobyl, partly because they did not keep accurate records, and partly because the level of cancer, especially the background levels of cancer in the human population, are so high under normal circumstances that it's very hard to pick out radiation that can be directly linked to radioactivity released from an accident like Chernobyl. And the one principal exception to that is thyroid cancer, which is caused by radioactive iodine released from accidents like this. And in that case, they saw, you know, an increase in the thousands, particularly amongst children, in the months and years after the accident took place, which can be directly linked to Chernobyl.
2: Well, Roland, we turn to you now with this follow-up question. You know, Adam said we don't know how many people died in the aftermath of Chernobyl. It's hard to tell how many people were sickened by radiation. And he said in part because of the background levels of cancer in the Soviet Union. Can you expound on that?
3: The problem is that if you do your calculations, back then I saw suggestions it could be 200,000 people over the next two generations, over the next 50 years. That sounds an awful lot of people. But if you look at the rates of cancers across the whole of Europe, actually millions and millions and millions of people will die of cancer over those decades. And a few thousand more, even 200,000 more, is really hard to identify. And on top of that, the whole economy in the Soviet Union was collapsing at the time. You had massive alcoholism, cigarette smoking, stress. When the Soviet Union collapsed, life expectancy collapsed at the same time because people couldn't feed themselves. They weren't working in the same way.
2: So you're saying that it's hard to discern deaths caused by the cancer due to stress or alcoholism or smoking that were rife in the Soviet Union with the radiation-led cancer death.
3: Yeah, absolutely. It does. A cancer doesn't come with a label. This is how I was triggered. All it is, it's a growth that runs out of control. You know, just to put this in perspective, the WHO numbers, the World Health Organization numbers, are that 6 million people die every year because of air pollution. You know, and that's every year. So it's very difficult, I think, to make sense of the true impact of Chernobyl, because these are sort of just

0: Next, how the Chernobyl accident ultimately rewrote the political map of the Soviet Union and cast a long shadow over the promise of nuclear energy.
1: A lot of the myths that have grown up around Chernobyl are the product of people's quite understandable, emotionally rooted fears of nuclear energy.
0: This episode of Big Picture Science is considering 40 years after Chernobyl.

0: In Cuba, banned reparto music is passed around on USB sticks. Much of it has hidden political messages.
1: The whole track is a fight between cats and mice. But the cats were referring to the Cuban state, and the rats were referring to poor residents who simply wanted to go out and dance.
0: I'm Sarah McConnell. 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
2: Tomorrow morning at 5 on WXXI.

0: While Soviet officials scrambled to obscure truth about the accident at Chernobyl after the April 1986 explosion, the facts did eventually emerge. Some were shared by the Soviets reluctantly, others deduced by global nuclear experts. But in the absence of a coherent narrative, falsehoods and myths filled the void. For example, exaggerations about the number of people sickened or killed by radiation exposure. The lack of clarity about Chernobyl has stoked suspicions about the safety of nuclear power. While the accident at the Fukushima power station in 2011 had a different cause, it further exacerbated nuclear energy jitters. In the conclusion of our conversation with journalist Adam Higginbotham, we consider the lasting legacy of Chernobyl. As we have this conversation, I'm noting that there are some things that I've read that you've corrected me on, and it gets to the question of just what kind of transparency and clarity we have about Chernobyl now, because I'm really getting a sense that there's a lot of myth that and just falsehoods that swirl around. What are some of the big ones that you and other reporters have been able to settle?
1: I mean, that's one of the reasons that I wanted to write the book in the first place, is that I initially began reporting on a story for a magazine piece that was being timed to coincide with the 20th anniversary of the accident, so right at the beginning of 2006. And, you know, I did a lot of background research before I went to Moscow and Kiev to begin interviewing people. But as soon as I sat down with the first person I'd arranged to talk to, I realized that, you know, there was an enormous amount that I didn't know about what had happened, but there was also a huge amount of stuff that was just wrong. And that was either the product of a kind of folk myths that had begun to grow around the story of the accident, or deliberate misinformation.
0: Like the mushroom cloud that I referred to.
1: I mean, I'm not saying that there wasn't a mushroom cloud. I'm just saying that you know, nobody I spoke to who was there at the time described that. And, you know, the obvious implication is it was a nuclear explosion, which I can assure you it was not.
0: So what do we know for certain, in just the briefest terms? There was an accident, that you did have this meltdown. There was this exposure of radiation. I mean, Adam, you tell us, what are the main points that you'd want people to take away and establish as fact about the Chernobyl explosion as we consider its 40th anniversary?
1: I mean, we know a huge amount about exactly what happened. Otherwise, I wouldn't have been able to write a whole book about, you know, about the accident and the narrative surrounding it. I think that a lot of the myths that have grown up around Chernobyl are the product of people's quite understandable, emotionally rooted fears of nuclear energy and of radiation. And what I see as a kind of long-term problem with that is that the anti-nuclear movement, as early as the 1970s, latched onto that emotional reaction in order to bolster their cause. And one of the ways in which they did that is to confuse the effects of radiation released by a nuclear weapon with radiation released by a nuclear accident or by a nuclear reactor, specifically when it's operating normally. And so a lot of the myths that surround the Chernobyl accident are about effects of radiation that are just made up. So, you know, there's one that's quite prevalent about how the firefighters who were among the first responders who were sent to deal with the fires on the roof surrounding the reactor were exposed to such huge levels of radiation that in hospital afterwards, their acute radiation sickness behaved almost in a communicable disease, and their loved ones and the people around them, you know, fell sick with acute radiation syndrome just as they had. And that's just not true. You know, that's not the way radiation sickness works.
0: Adam, how do we compare the Chernobyl nuclear accident with the accident that happened at Fukushima in 2011? They each have a notable anniversary this year, 40 years and 15 years, respectively. Fukushima, of course, had a different cause. It was an earthquake and a tsunami. What sort of comparisons come to your mind?
1: I think that although they are regarded on the international scale of nuclear accidents as being on the same level, Fukushima and Chernobyl are quite different, just simply on the standard of the amount of radioactive material that was released into the atmosphere by the Chernobyl accident. It dwarfed what happened in Fukushima. So I think that they're in that sense, they're quite different in scale.
0: And the cause, of course. One was a design flaw, human error, and the other one was natural causes.
1: Well, I mean, the fact that they put the emergency generators below sea level of the Fukushima reactor, that's definitely a design flaw.
0: So taken together then, but mainly Chernobyl, because that's you're an expert in that story, how did it shape the legacy of nuclear power? And had the Soviets been truthful immediately with the world, and maybe even with their own populace, and said, right, there was this design flaw, there was an accident, we're on top of it, would that have changed the trajectory of how we feel about nuclear power? I mean, was all that secrecy and the deception around it made the prospect of nuclear power, it clouded this as something that we could never really trust?
1: That's a great question. I think that the truth is that people were really primed for something like this because Three Mile Island had already happened. So there was already acute suspicion. There was already an anti-nuclear movement before Three Mile Island had happened.
0: Right, and the bombs had been dropped in Hiroshima and Nagasaki.
1: But the bombs that were dropped on those two Japanese cities in the public mind were very different from, they were very removed from the effects of nuclear energy and its potential benefits in that through the 50s and 60s. And the anti-nuclear movement only really got going in a way that opposed nuclear energy specifically in the 1970s. And then it was given a real boost by Three Mile Island. And the truth is, I think that the Chernobyl accident was so catastrophic and its effects so visibly devastating and terrifying that I'm not sure that if the Soviet authorities had been more honest about it, it would have made that much difference, at least partly because they had no way of effectively remediating the problem. You know, the reason that they went ahead with this plan to drop these materials into the reactor core from helicopters was just because they knew they needed to be seen to be doing something. Because the scientists involved in the process, some of them at least, even when it first began, they pointed out that this was extremely unlikely to work. And Valery Legasov, who was the person who was in overall charge of the operation, you know, literally responded, "We've got to do something. We can't be seen to be doing nothing." So even he was aware of the fact that this really wasn't going to work. And, you know, subsequent opinion and analysis has suggested that what ultimately happened with that radioactive fire was it just eventually burned itself out. Now, the idea that you can have an accident where the best thing that you can do to respond is just to stand back and watch it continue to burn and release poison into the atmosphere for weeks, I mean, that in itself is terrifying. So I don't necessarily think that if they'd been more open about it at the time, it would have helped the nuclear industry because it really stopped nuclear development in its tracks in many countries around the world. And the unfortunate effect of that is that, you know, now we're in the middle of this climate catastrophe. And if we had recourse to using nuclear energy to create electricity, and it had been in continuous development in all of these countries since 1986, we wouldn't be in this mess in the first place. Because the Chernobyl accident, if people in Western countries had been better informed, rather than people in the Soviet Union, what happened was that people in the West were badly informed about the nature of the accident. And that was partly because of the secrecy of the Soviet authorities. But it wasn't apparent to people that this was an accident that could really only have happened at that time inside the Soviet Union. The reactor was of an exclusively Soviet design, which was known by Soviet scientists to be unstable and dangerous. And it was being operated within an industrial culture where they had no safety culture to speak of at all. So both the safety standards and the equipment that they were using at Chernobyl was completely different from that that was in use in Western countries. And the technology in Western countries was a lot safer. As you said at the beginning, you know, the accident, the partial meltdown that happened in Three Mile Island really didn't release very much dangerous material into the atmosphere at all. And, you know, there's no evidence, as far as I understand it, of anyone suffering ill health as a result of the Three Mile Island accident.
0: Well, then finally, Adam, there was another major consequence to the Soviets' attempt to control the truth around the accident. And that was that the deception about the radiation exposure, the lack of transparency about the accident, prompted widespread disillusionment about the leaders and the leadership in Moscow. This prompted two notable political events. One was that Ukrainians voted for independence in 1991, and soon after came the collapse of the Soviet Union. Do you attribute those two events to the Chernobyl disaster?
1: Definitely, because the Ukrainian opposition to the Communist Party coalesced around the Green Party in Ukraine. And, you know, the central issue that that opposition coalesced around was around the Chernobyl accident. And this was not merely because of the enormous amount of lies and the cover-up that surrounded the accident itself, but the fact that the nuclear industry was one of the numerous centralized Soviet authorities. So these plants were viewed as having been, because they were, imposed on the Ukrainian people from Moscow. And, you know, the people who ran the plants were appointed from Moscow. And then the reaction to the accident itself and the cleanup was all conducted from Moscow. So you can see why, you know, in spite of everything else that was happening after 1986 within the Soviet republics, you know, there was an extremely good reason why Chernobyl would be a catalyst for each of the republics deciding to go their own way. And it, certainly it was equally an important catalyst in the collapse of the Soviet Union itself. Although that was, I think, you know, from what I've read, I found that the most significant effect of the accident, it seemed to me, was the way it affected Mikhail Gorbachev's own state of mind. Because once the investigation into what happened really got going, it revealed to him that although he'd been aware when he came to power that there was something really rotten in the Soviet system and it really needed reform, he still thought that there were parts of the USSR. And so he believed genuinely that you know, Soviet science led the world and that the nuclear industry was this kind of, you know, the pinnacle of Soviet science. But what the investigation revealed was that it was just as rotten as everything else. And so when he realized that, it convinced him that he needed to plunge into reforming the USSR much more deeply and much more quickly than he'd initially thought he would. And it was the speed and depth of the economic reforms that he engaged in Perestroika that ultimately led to the downfall of the Soviet Union.
0: Adam Higginbotham is a journalist and he is the author of Midnight in Chernobyl, The Untold Story of the World's Greatest Nuclear Disaster. And we've been talking to him on the 40th anniversary of that accident. Adam, thank you so much for your time and for joining us today.
1: Thank you.
0: Well, Roland, in the second episode of our two-part series on this 40th anniversary of Chernobyl, we look at modern perceptions of nuclear power and the future of nuclear power. Are we emerging out from under the shadow of Chernobyl and Fukushima?
2: I think, actually, we have to remember what those disasters were. There's no getting away from the fact that they were disasters and very expensive ones. And if anything, I think the problem that nuclear power has these days is actually one of cost, which may be why it's still not coming back. It's a mixture of public perception, but also commercial cost. And that's, I hope, what we can get into a bit in the next episode.
0: And Roland, in the next episode, we're looking forward to your conversation with a scientist who has been sending robots into the exclusion zone and who describes how life there has returned.
2: And of course, Molly, you might think that exclusion zone sounds a bit apocalyptic, deadly and somewhere to avoid, but Tom Scott's description was really rather different.
3: My first impression is just how stunningly beautiful the exclusion zone is, because it's pretty much untouched by human hands for 40 years.
0: This show would not be possible without the talented team of senior producers Seth Shostak and Gary Niederhoff, assistant producers Shannon Rose Geary and Brian Edwards, and contributor Sikhan Akban. A special thanks to science writer and BBC contributor Roland Pease for lending his reporting excellence to this episode. I am the executive producer of Big Picture Science, Molly Bentley. The original music in the show is by Dewey DeLay and June Miyake. And this episode of Big Picture Science, the first in a two-part series, is called 40 Years After Chernobyl.
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9: From WHYY in Philadelphia, this is The Pulse. I'm Mike and Scott. Many people who use psychedelics to deal with mental health issues say they are powerful.
10: You know, when you get into the experience and you kind of let go, as it's called, the drug's going to do its work.
11: You can reopen what's known as a critical period.
9: But given that these are illegal substances, this work has often happened in secret. Successes were whispered down the lane.
10: Hey, I think I found something that may work.
9: And it was challenging to replicate results.
12: It's really hard to turn a mushroom that you grow in your closet into a medicine.
9: Now, an executive order from President Trump will fast-track some psychedelics for consideration by the FDA and allocate $50 million to advance research. On today's show, what do we know about these treatments and how they work? First, the news.
13: Live from NPR News in Washington, I'm Louise Schiavone. President Trump says he's reviewing Iran's latest proposal to end the war in Iran. The president was boarding Air Force One in Florida when he told reporters that the 5,000 U.S. troops withdrawn from Germany will be followed by more drawdowns after the German chancellor's criticism of the war.
14: We're going to cut way down, and we're cutting a lot further than 5,000.
13: It's the latest sign of a deepening rift with European allies over the war, as Willa Marks reports. The move is raising fresh questions about America's commitment to the continent.
15: Germany's defense minister Boris Pistorius called the decision expected and said Europe must now strengthen its own role within NATO. The withdrawal appears to follow a bitter public spat between Trump and German Chancellor Friedrich Merz, who had told students that U.S. envoys sent to Iran talks in Pakistan, quote, clearly have no truly convincing strategy. Trump had responded on Truth Social and branded Merz, quote, totally ineffective on Ukraine, then threatened similar troop cuts in Italy and Spain. Senator Jack Reed, Democrat of Rhode Island, called on Trump to reverse course and warned that allies now see American security guarantees as hostage to the president's frame of mind. For NPR News, I'm Willem Marks.
13: Spirit Airlines landed its final flight earlier today at Dallas-Fort Worth International Airport from Detroit Metropolitan Airport. After 34 years and multiple financial challenges, Spirit's bright yellow planes will no longer operate. NPR's Joel Rose reports fuel prices dealt the final blow to Spirit.
16: The whole industry has been dealing with a spike in the price of jet fuel since the beginning of the war in Iran, which has disrupted the supply of crude oil and jet fuel coming out of the Persian Gulf. That's driven up the price of jet fuel worldwide. Even in the U.S., which is a net exporter of jet fuel, the price has nearly doubled in the past 2 months. That is putting pressure on all airlines, really. But in the case of Spirit, problems really ran much deeper than that.
13: Transportation Secretary Sean Duffy says Spirit ticket holders should contact other airlines. A 650-mile crude oil pipeline through eastern Montana and Wyoming cleared another hurdle this week on the way to construction. Montana Public Radio's Ellis Julin reports President Trump issued a cross-border permit for the Bridger Pipeline expansion project.
17: The pipeline would move 500,000 gallons of crude tar sands oil from Canada into the U.S. daily. It's in a similar area to the Keystone XL pipeline, which was terminated under President Biden. The Bridger pipeline would cross major rivers, including the Missouri and the Yellowstone, prompting fears about the potential for contamination of water sources. It could also run through the Fort Peck Indian Reservation, home to the Assiniboine and Sioux tribes. Tribal nations were not consulted as part of Trump's permitting decision. The proposal must still go through several permitting processes at the state and federal levels before construction could begin as early as next summer. For NPR News, I'm Ellis Julin in Missoula, Montana.
13: This is NPR. Bard College President Leon Botstein is retiring after 50 years following the fallout over his ties to convicted sex offender Jeffrey Epstein. Andrew Waite with member station WAMC reports.
18: The longtime leader is stepping down after a report found he maintained an ongoing relationship with Epstein despite knowing he was a convicted sex offender. The college's board of trustees commissioned the law firm WilmerHale after Botstein's name appeared thousands of times in the U.S. Department of Justice's Epstein Library. While the law firm did not find Botstein acted illegally, it said Botstein's contacts with Epstein between 2012 and 2019 included 25 visits to Epstein's townhouse and a two-day visit to Epstein's island. In his announcement, Botstein touted his efforts to grow the school's endowment to $1 billion, while the WilmerHale report quotes Botstein's view as being, "I would take money from Satan if it permitted me to do God's work." For NPR News, I'm Andrew Waite.
13: At Churchill Downs today,
19: they're off in the Kentucky Derby.
13: Golden Tempo won the Kentucky Derby, making Cherie DeVoe the Derby's first winning woman trainer. For DeVoe, the win was not just for herself.
20: I'm glad that I could be a representative of all women everywhere, that we can do anything we set our minds to.
13: DeVoe spoke to NBC News. Renegade was second, Longshot O'Selly was third. DeVoe is just the second female trainer to win any Triple Crown race after Gina Antonucci with Arcangelo won the 2023 Belmont Stakes. I'm Louise Schiavone, NPR News, Washington.
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23: This is The Pulse, stories about the people and places at the heart of health and science. I'm Mike and Scott. Picture a small group of retired Navy SEALs standing around a bonfire, holding pieces of paper. These are some of the country's best-trained warriors, highly decorated. They've been on many dangerous, intense missions. They've lost friends and been wounded. They're in their 40s now, still in great shape, but their beards are flecked with gray. Tonight, they're dressed in comfortable clothes, like pajama pants. They've come here to Baja, California in Mexico to fight a different battle, one with themselves. They're here to take psychedelics as a path toward healing, and they have written down what they're hoping for. Finding peace, reconnecting with family and friends, or no longer living in fear. The psychedelic is called ibogaine, and veteran Marcus Capone says it induces a powerful experience.
24: It's like a life review. So think of it as a movie. Think of it as a dream, really. Think about dreaming that feels so real, and you're doing that all night, but you're hitting the parts of your life or the parts of your subconscious that is potentially affecting your everyday life.
23: The center in Mexico where the veterans took ibogaine was part of a research study, and the results eventually reached the White House.
14: In 2024 study from Stanford University, 30 special operation veterans with traumatic brain injuries underwent, it's called ibogaine treatment. Ibogaine. Remember the name. Is that pronounced relatively properly, would you say?
0: Yes.
14: I don't want to get it wrong.
23: Recently, President Donald Trump signed an executive order which includes adding ibogaine to the list of right-to-try drugs, giving access to patients in the U.S. who have exhausted all other treatment options.
14: Ibogaine, because it's so important, and experienced an 80 to 90% reduction in symptoms of depression and anxiety within 1 month. Can I have some, please? I'll take some.
23: Psychedelics like LSD, MDMA, or psilocybin have shown promise in treating serious mental health issues, but they have not been approved for medical use by the Food and Drug Administration, and they remain illegal in the U.S., other than in clinical trials. Now, Trump's executive order will fast-track certain psychedelic treatments for consideration by the FDA and allocate $50 million to advance research into psychedelic programs for people with serious mental illness. What do we know about psychedelic treatments and how they work? On this episode, we'll listen to conversations we've had on this topic and we'll hear about powerful experiences of healing. Let's start with the veterans who went to Mexico to take ibogaine. Their journey is captured in a documentary on Netflix called In Waves and War. It features Marcus Capone, who served with SEAL Teams 10 and 6 between 2001 and 2013, more than a decade of combat deployments and special operations. When he retired, he really struggled with the adjustment to civilian life.
1: Starting to isolate. I was really not enjoying what I was doing. And so I was really having like the lack of motivation really to get out of bed, to go to work. I really don't know why it was happening.
23: And do you think in part things got worse because your life slowed down once you were not doing missions?
1: I think absolutely. I think that, you know, it's weird. You would think that when you slow down, things would get better, but actually kind of staying in that high stress, high cortisol environment. I guess it's a tailwind at the time, but, you know, it eventually becomes a headwind. And for many, you know, it's weird that individuals go home and they have trouble sleeping at home, but as soon as they're back overseas in a war zone, they're able to go to sleep like a baby.
23: His mental health took a turn for the worse.
1: And so, you know, I had major depressive disorder. I was clinically depressed, diagnosed, and yeah, I didn't get out of bed. You know, I didn't get out of bed for days. I would sleep in the afternoons. I was tired all the time. I did not want to go to the gym and work out. I did not want to do the things I enjoyed doing, playing golf or surfing, and didn't see friends, lost touch with friends for years. That's like a classical depression.
23: And what had you tried? Did you try any kind of medications? Was anything helping you at all?
1: Yeah, no. I would say nothing was helping aside from just kind of moving forward and always having hope and never quitting, I would say. You know, I had my good days, but I had more bad days. I was prescribed antidepressants and I was on them for a number of years. And I was on actually a host of different prescription medications, some to, you know, go to sleep, some to focus, some for nightmares, some for headaches, some for mood. And when you put all that together, I think it even makes the symptoms worse. I was having anxiety attacks. I was ending up in the emergency room, thinking I was having a heart attack. So I was experiencing all these things.
23: In the documentary, Marcus's wife, Amber, describes the terrifying changes she was seeing in him. For example, one early morning when she found Marcus with an empty bottle of whiskey and a loaded gun. Amber felt she was losing Marcus, and she started to research different treatment options. This is when she came across psychedelic-assisted treatment. It looked promising to her, but Marcus wasn't sure about it.
1: It sounded, you know, a bit crazy for me. I didn't understand anything about psychedelic therapy. I wasn't a user of cannabis. I didn't know anything about this, and so
24: to come with me with something that I thought was purely recreational and telling me that it would probably help. It just didn't make any sense.
23: But one of Marcus's close friends had tried it, and it had really helped him. So in 2017, Marcus traveled to a psychedelic clinic in Mexico called Ambio Life Sciences to undergo the treatment, a protocol of ibogaine, a natural psychoactive substance found in the root bark of a West African tree, and then a psychedelic compound found in a poisonous toad, all taken under medical supervision and with therapeutic guidance.
24: How the experience works is once you take the drug, you put eye shades on, they have music on, and you know, once the drug kind of hits your bloodstream, you go into this experience, just like any other drug where you take it and you know, within an hour you feel the effects. But you know, you're going on a journey, you're going on a hallucinatory experience. It was a very deep, dark experience. 6 to 8 hours of, honestly, for me, it was like pure hell. It was not fun. You know, it's not recreational. This is a lot of work. The peak was about 6 to 8 hours, and I was just dealing with a lot of life issues, childhood issues, military issues, family issues, post-military issues. Once I came out of this experience, which lasts, you know, close to 24 hours, 6 to 8 of the peak, but even when you come down from the drug and you're feeling okay, it's still in your system. And so you're still having these like awakened dream state experiences. And you can get very sick. Most people purge or puke throughout the night. And then usually the next day you feel a little groggy. They call it a gray day. Mm-hmm. You're kind of reflecting on what just happened to you because you just went through a serious kind of forging of your life. And then usually if you get some sleep the following day, you feel pretty good. You know, for me, I woke up, I felt like I did a 180 degrees of when I showed up.
23: And I'm wondering if you recall like one aspect of what you saw or what you were able to engage with.
24: Yeah, I engaged experiences with my family, my dad. You know, I had struggles with my dad growing up. He was very abusive physically, mentally, to me, to my mom. So I witnessed a lot of like, you know, gnarly stuff growing up. And then, you know, I saw that from different perspectives. Like as a child, you see that stuff, you think a lot of it's your fault, and then you realize like it's not your fault, right? And so it allows you to kind of heal from the things that you may have been holding for so many years. And then the same thing in the military. I lost a lot of friends. I lost some of my best friends, and I had a lot of grief. I had a lot of moral guilt, I guess moral injury it's called. And my experience kind of allowed those things to be freed and go away and say, hey, you know what? They're okay. They're good. They're in a better place. You're okay. You don't have to worry about them anymore and you can move on. And those are the things I experienced. And then I experienced some stuff with my family. I was just like very isolated. I was judgmental. I was hard on my family, but I was hard on them because of the way I grew up. And so I realized it's not the way I need to treat them. I felt the wrath of the way I was treated during my ibogaine experience. And I realized that it's the same way I'm treating them. And like, I need not to do that. And I will never do that again. Right. And so I came out of these experiences with just a huge appreciation for Amber. And we have the best relationship now. She's literally my best friend, something that I just didn't see for many years. And I have such a strong bond now with our kids. You know, when I got better, everybody got better.
23: Is there follow-up? You know, so you go through this experience and you engage with all of these things. And it sounds to me like it almost opens a door. But then where do you go from there? What was the follow-up like?
24: Yeah, the follow-up is, I would say, most important. And so there are some medical professionals in the industry that say the drug is only 10% of the healing and the afterwork is 90%. And we call it integration and integrating the experience that you had. So you take that experience, you go back to normal life. There's a book out called After the Ecstasy, The Laundry. Mm-hmm. And it means like if you have this aha moment, what do you do now? Because you can go right back to that place you were before if you're not careful, especially if you're in an environment that's toxic. So you have to remove yourself from a toxic environment. You have to put plans in place to allow you to heal. When you go through psychedelic treatments, your brain is in the state of, it's called neuroplasticity. It's the brain's ability to mend, to mold, to learn. You have that ability to reform new habits.
23: And what would have been different if you had done talk therapy without the psychedelics? If somebody had said to you, okay, Marcus, tell me about your childhood, or tell me about...
1: I did it.
23: Right? Yeah. And how come that didn't help? Like, what's the difference?
1: It's so difficult to open up to someone that you may not really know well. You're opening up like the deepest, darkest secrets in your life that only you may know about. Your spouse, your kids might not know, your friends might not know about these things. But the only way to heal is to really open that stuff up. And that's just difficult. Psychedelics, you don't have a choice. You know, when you get into the experience and you kind of let go, as it's called, the drug's going to do its work and it's going to open your brain up and it's going to find the things that you would technically try to heal through psychotherapy or through these different type of therapy and other techniques. But it happens in a rapid time frame.
23: Marcus felt so much better after his trip to Mexico, and he wanted others to get better too.
1: You know, at the time, I had extremely close friends that I served with that were really struggling and suffering. And yeah, I reached out to them and said, hey, I think I found something that may work. And some of my very close friends went and treated and did the same thing, and they've got the same exact results as I did.
23: Marcus and Amber wanted to give other veterans access to this treatment, which wasn't available in the U.S. In 2019, they started a nonprofit called Veterans Exploring Treatment Solutions, VETS, raising funds and providing travel grants to help other veterans access psychedelic therapies. Marcus and Amber were at the White House when President Trump made his announcement about Ibogaine. Marcus says their mission is to end veteran suicide.
1: It's our passion. It's why we're here, why Amber and I wake up every day. But, you know, we need to invest in research, you know, in innovative treatments like psychedelics. And that's really what VETS is. We provide resources, research, and advocacy for those seeking these treatments.
23: So how are you now in terms of your overall health, your mental health? How are you feeling?
1: I'm amazing. Life is great. No, it really is. I've been able to just shift my complete perspective of life was so bad in my mind, right? And again, this is like a personal thing. You know, I thought I can control everything. I thought anything that happened bad, it was like the worst thing ever. And I don't know why this happened. You know, when I was serving, like things were good and then they just went bad. And I can't explain why, you know, and I think it just happened slowly over time. And I had such a negative outlook on everything. And now it's like the complete opposite where, you know, I couldn't stand being around Amber and the kids. And now I can't stand being away from them, right? Like I just want to be with them and I want to do stuff with them. And like they're my best friends and I can care less about anything else except like, you know, being with the family. And things that we can't control, I don't worry about it. I don't stress over it like I used to. But this took years of work. The big shift happened in 2017, but I've really been working on myself. You know, I'm grounded, I'm present. I do a ton of work on myself. You know, I'm up early. I work out every day. I do some type of cardiovascular. I lift weights a couple times a week. I take a lot of different supplements. I do breath work, I meditate, I read scripture. Like I do things that are, you know, good for you.
23: That's retired Navy SEAL Marcus Capone. He is co-founder of Veterans Exploring Treatment Solutions. He's featured in the documentary In Waves and War, and he's also one of the producers of the film. Like Marcus, several of the vets who tried this approach confronted experiences from their childhood during the psychedelic treatment. They had expected to relive scenes from combat, but instead the medicine took them back much further.
0: The expression we use, it sounds a little woo-woo, but the expression we use is, let's see where the medicine takes you.
23: That's psychiatrist Rachel Yehuda. She's been researching post-traumatic stress disorder in veterans for more than 30 years. She leads the PTSD clinical research program at the James J. Peters VA Medical Center in New York City. Her recent work is about psychedelic-assisted therapy, mostly studying the impact of MDMA. She says usually we try to not think about memories that are distressing. We try to avoid them at all costs.
0: And so there's this part of us that really believes that if we just don't think about it, you know, the memory won't hurt us, but the memory comes anyway. Sometimes the memory intrudes. When that happens, we become very, very distressed. And the instinct or the impulse when you remember something horrible that's happened to you is to try to change the channel, frankly, to try to do whatever you can do to distract yourself away from a terrible memory that might cause a lot of physiological arousal.
23: But Rachel says psychedelics can reduce fear and increase empathy, making it easier for people to engage with those difficult memories.
0: You definitely know that you are about to talk about or think about or remember something that is very distressing and emotionally laden. But there's something about the state of mind that you're in that allows you to go there, to kind of open that door, peek inside, and not slam it shut when it becomes too distressing.
23: And what have you learned about what is happening in the brain?
0: We are looking at what happens in the brain, and we're looking at what happens on a molecular level and at a receptor level. And I can tell you all sorts of things about what psychedelics do in the brain acutely, because we are able to understand what receptors are involved and what neurochemicals are involved. But really what's happening here is that it's not a completely biologic event. It's an event where a medicine or a drug opens you in a certain way by stimulating your receptors, by opening up your brain, by creating the opportunity for neuroplasticity. But more than that, you have to really engage with what you learn in the altered state.
23: That's why Rachel says people should be with a trained facilitator to prepare them for the experience and then help process it afterwards.
0: I really have to emphasize that, because when we ask questions like, what does the medication do to the brain? It's important not to get the idea that if we just tinker around a little bit with the brain, fix this, tinker with that, you know, we'll be all better again. Trauma is a part of life. It's an existential experience. We have to make meaning out of it. We have to kind of figure out how we go forward, even though we've encountered a real setback, a real loss, a real tragedy. That's not just flipping a switch in the brain. That's doing deep work on how you find meaning and how you find the strength to go forward. And that's the kind of work that I think psychedelics help with. But it would be really wrong to give people the impression that the pill is doing most of the heavy lifting. It's helping, you know, I've called it an e-bike. When you're riding a regular bicycle and you're going up a hill, you know, you have to be in very good shape to do that. But if you try to get up that hill on an e-bike, you know, you can do it, because there's a little push, a motor that's helping you. You still have to pedal. For anyone that's used an e-bike, you're still sweating, you're still working hard. But the difference is you're getting up that hill.
23: Is this kind of therapy becoming more available to more people? Let's talk specifically about veterans.
0: I think that it will be. I think that in the VA right now, there are a lot of people other than us that are doing clinical trials. And the VA is gearing up so that more and more people will be able to do clinical trials. If these drugs get approved, the VA will very likely be one of the first adopters or agencies to implement psychedelics. They're very interested in the therapeutic potential. So I think we will see these treatments being available. But at the same time, we have to really understand that there's no magic bullet. We call it magic mushrooms, but there really is no magic bullet. The people that get better work really hard to get better.
23: Rachel Yehuda is a psychiatrist and neuroscientist. She leads the PTSD Clinical Research Program at the James J. Peters VA Medical Center in New York City. We're talking about psychedelics. President Trump recently signed an executive order that will fast-track certain psychedelic treatments for consideration by the FDA and allocate $50 million to advance research. Coming up, a look at ecstasy, from rave party drug to mental health treatment.
11: She went back in time and revisited all these beautiful memories of her and her brother together and really just allowed herself to feel the love for her brother and the loss for her brother that she hadn't before, that she just papered over.
23: That's still to come on The Pulse.
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4: Democrats are feeling pretty good about capturing the House this fall, but the Senate has more power, and it's harder to imagine Democrats capturing that. So what is the handful of states that will determine if Republicans remain in charge? We have an assessment on the next Morning Edition from NPR News.
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23: This is The Pulse. I'm Mike and Scott. Psychedelics are gaining ground as treatments for mental health issues, and the Trump administration has just allocated $50 million to study their potential. We're listening back to some of the conversations we've had about these substances and their effect. Growing up in the 90s, Rachel Neuer steered clear of drugs.
11: I was a typical DARE kid, you know, raised on the just say no to drugs messaging.
23: She was living in Biloxi, Mississippi, a conservative place, but drugs were around if people were interested. She was not. Then, in the early 2000s, her friend's brother died by suicide.
11: I was a freshman in college, and, you know, this really, really shook the community. And in the wake of his death, ecstasy was blamed. He was said to have started abusing ecstasy, taking way too much ecstasy, and people said that in the days after he would go and do this drug that he would crash and become very depressed.
23: Ecstasy, MDMA or Molly, was becoming more popular during that time.
11: I thought it was this, you know, evil substance that, you know, makes people go crazy and fall into depression, and just really resented it in a way that made me just very, very uninterested in it.
23: But that all changed when Rachel met her husband.
11: And he happened to have been a raver kid back in the late 1990s in Denver.
23: His stories about joyful warehouse parties didn't track with what she had heard about this drug.
11: Hugs and happiness and dancing all night and just all positivity. And it really stood in contrast to what I'd heard, just the impression that I'd formed in my own mind about this drug.
23: In 2014, she decided to try it for herself, and much to her surprise, she really liked it.
11: I was with my husband and another really good friend. We went to a warehouse party in Brooklyn, and, you know, just the feeling of love, outpouring, connection to my friend, to my husband, you know, feeling the beat of the music and peace and calm and happiness that can really be elusive in day-to-day life.
23: It changed her mind completely, and the drug became an occasional treat for Rachel, something super fun to do on a big night out. A few years later, during the early days of the pandemic, Rachel found herself in a slump. She's a science journalist, and she was stuck at home in a small Brooklyn apartment. All of her reporting trips had been canceled. She didn't even know what to write about next. One day, to break up the monotony, she and her husband and the same friend set up a tiny dance party in their living room and took some MDMA.
11: And as I was sitting on the couch taking a break from dancing, thinking about my career and what else I could do to really just challenge myself intellectually a little bit more and do something different, suddenly it popped my mind, oh, MDMA. Why don't you write a book about MDMA? And at that moment, Donna Summer's song, I Feel Love, came on, and I was like, oh my gosh, that's my title. I'm going to write a book called I Feel Love about MDMA.
23: She wanted to write the entire story of this drug, its history, the science, how it was being used in mental health treatments. Rachel thinks it was the MDMA that facilitated the breakthrough.
11: I'm not like a woo-woo person, but this drug has a way of clearing your mind in the right set and setting. You know, like, it helped just find the answer within myself that I was looking for.
23: She ended up writing that book, and she kept the title. It's called I Feel Love, MDMA and the Quest for Connection in a Fractured World. The more research Rachel did about MDMA, the more she heard about this breakthrough experience. Far from being just a feel-good party drug, people were using MDMA in therapy sessions to help them deal with serious issues like PTSD. What do you think, if you can, you know, put your finger on it, what do you think is the it factor that opens the door for this kind of clarity that you experienced?
11: You know, if you look at what we know about the neuroscience of MDMA, there's activity that's going on at sort of the brain region level and then all the way down to the gene activation level. We still don't know exactly how MDMA works, but so at that larger level, MDMA turns down the volume of the amygdala, which is the brain's fear center, you know, anxiety, concern. So whether you're contemplating a big decision in your life or you're trying to face, you know, your past trauma, it just helps you see more clearly without that cloud of fear and anxiety and self-judgment.
23: In her research, Rachel found that the drug had a surprising origin story.
11: MDMA, a lot of people are surprised to learn, was developed in 1912. On Christmas Eve, the German pharmaceutical company Merck took out a patent for it. But Merck was not looking for a psychoactive substance. MDMA was just a chemical intermediary on this step of reactions they needed to get to a blood clotting agent, which was their true interest. The next time that MDMA pops up in the historical record is in the 1950s during the U.S.'s very unethical and shameful period of trying to find a drug that the government could give people to basically make them their agents to control people. This was the time of MKUltra, that notorious CIA program. MDMA wasn't of interest to the CIA, but we know that it was of interest to the U.S. Army. What we don't know for sure is whether or not it was actually given to anyone against their will, without their consent, or even with their consent. So fast forward a few years more to 1975, and MDMA was resynthesized by a chemist in the Bay Area named Alexander Shulgin. Shulgin was famous for creating new psychedelic substances, and he would, like the scientists of the past, he would try these substances in minute quantities on himself. Shulgin resynthesized MDMA. He was extremely impressed with the effects. He described it as being akin to a window opening, so this opening of the self to, be able to reevaluate.

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1: We know about...
2: So MDMA is not addictive physically. You know, I've talked to lots of addiction clinicians and experts, and they'll say, you know, I occasionally have a patient who comes in and says, you know, like, I used to have some problematic use of MDMA. I was just doing it too much. But it's just not a substance that people do over and over in the way that they would an opiate, because if you do it too much, it actually loses its positive effects. It becomes really unpleasant. However, there are definitely risks to taking MDMA, unlike something like LSD or psilocybin that you can't really overdose on. MDMA, if you take too much of it, it heats up your body and it gives you heart palpitations. And, you know, if you're dancing, especially, you know, in a crowded place with poor ventilation, you can overheat. And, you know, when you hear about kids occasionally dying in the US or UK or Australia, it's usually from hyperthermia, from overheating. They just become too hot.
3: Other studies have found that frequent use of MDMA can lead to cognitive issues, problems with memory and sleep. And since the drug is illegal, people run into inconsistencies with dosing, or there's a chance that the supply has been laced with other substances. But the fact that MDMA is illegal and has some risks has not stopped therapists from using it in treatment, because they are convinced that in the right setting, with the right guidance, it can facilitate incredible breakthroughs for people, for example, those with PTSD.
2: Going into a therapist's office with the intention to just directly face your trauma or, you know, the issue that you're trying to deal with, you can reopen what's known as a critical period to neuroscientists. And critical periods, it's just a word for this intuitive phenomenon that I think we all kind of know just from living. They are finite windows of malleability that the brain has for learning. And these windows close, usually in childhood. So what MDMA seems to do is reopen critical periods for just social reward learning, which is a fancy way of saying, you know, how do I relate to myself and how do I relate to others in the world around me? And if you think about PTSD, it's really a dysfunction of relation. You know, you're seeing a danger around you. You're stuck sort of in the past with these habits that you have formed to protect yourself from danger. So what the MDMA allows you to do is to reassess all those habits that have become literally wired into your brain and unwire them to form helpful new habits that allow you to go forward in a more healthy way, in a way that is responsive to the actual environment that you're living in rather than to the environment that your brain has become stuck in from the past.
3: One of the people Rachel profiles in her book is Lori Tipton.
2: Lori grew up just outside New Orleans, and when she was in her 20s, her brother died of an accidental overdose. You know, he had gone out partying for his birthday and then taken some kind of opioid to go to sleep and never woke up. So this, you know, set Lori's mom off on a bad path. Lori's mom had already had mental health issues.
3: Lori's mother had recently been through a breakup, and she ended up shooting her ex-girlfriend, her ex's new partner, and herself. Lori discovered the bodies.
2: Lori just kind of buried her feelings to try to get through this. She didn't even know how she was supposed to mourn because, you know, her mom in this case had committed this horrific act. And like a month later, Hurricane Katrina hits. And of course, New Orleans is completely decimated. And Lori just started burying her feelings with alcohol, with pills. And, you know, she would keep it together during the day, but, you know, at night she would just be very drunk and feeling like, you know, I just want to die.
3: Then Lori was raped by a coworker, and somehow she felt that this was her fault. The shame and trauma left her feeling numb, empty, just moving through life like quicksand, until she became a mom.
2: This was sort of her breaking point. She said she would be looking down at her beautiful baby and just feeling nothing, feeling just complete emptiness, no love, nothing. And she also was having all kinds of symptoms of PTSD, so if she took her baby out, for example,

0: She would just be a nervous wreck, afraid that, you know, a dog was going to attack them or a branch was going to fall on them or, you know, any horrible thing would befall them. And all throughout this process, Lori knew that she was struggling, and she had tried, you know, everything. She had tried the approved medications for PTSD. They just made her feel worse with all the side effects. She had tried all kinds of therapy. She had done everything one could possibly do to address this, and nothing was bringing her lasting relief.
1: Then Lori found out about a clinical trial to use MDMA as a treatment for PTSD. She signed up and got in, and it was life-changing. She had three sessions.
0: In her first session, it was all positive. She didn't even deal with her trauma. She went back in time and revisited all these beautiful memories of her and her brother together, and really just allowed herself to feel the love for her brother and the loss for her brother that she hadn't before, that she just papered over.
1: In the second session, she revisited finding the bodies after the murder-suicide.
0: Before, she kind of felt like she was like a rat stuck in a maze, but now she had this aerial, a bird's eye view of the whole thing, and she felt this incredible compassion for herself, you know, discovering this, you know, this horrific scene. And she also felt amazing, deep compassion for her mother and just how much suffering her mother had endured through her whole life and these forces that had pushed her mother into making this terrible, terrible decision. In her final MDMA session, she dealt with the rape.
1: The therapy helped her realize that this was not her fault, and she was able to finally process what had happened. Today, Lori is doing really well.
0: She's helping to run the Psychedelics Society down in New Orleans, and she's just become, you know, this incredible advocate for bringing this therapy forward.
1: Rachel Neuer is a science journalist and the author of I Feel Love, MDMA and the Quest for Connection in a Fractured World. We're talking about psychedelics. Coming up, an underground group creates a protocol to treat debilitating headaches.
2: The idea was that people who were really into this were going to figure out how this actually worked. They were going to come up with an actual protocol that they could post online, and anybody could come to that website and just figure it out. You know, they could do it themselves.
1: That's still to come on The Pulse.
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0: This is The Pulse. I'm Mike and Scott. Psychedelics are gaining ground as a treatment for serious mental health issues, and the Trump administration has just allocated $50 million to study their potential. We're listening back to some of the conversations we've had about these substances and their effect. So far, a lot of exploration around using psychedelics has happened underground. People trying these drugs, even though they're illegal, and groups of people sharing information and protocols. This is the case for a community of desperate patients suffering from debilitating headaches called cluster headaches.
1: What people say almost invariably is that it feels like a searing hot iron just jammed into your eye.
0: That's sociologist Joanna Kempner. Cluster headaches are rare. They affect about 300,000 people in the U.S. They last anywhere from 15 minutes to 3 hours. Many people get them at the same time each day.
1: There are other symptoms that come with it. So your eye will get red and it will tear, and then the nose gets stuffed. That side of the face droops as well. And then almost all the time, people get really agitated. What I've heard, the thing that makes the most sense to me, is it's a little bit like when you catch your thumb in a car door and you just can't help but shake the pain off, but your whole body's doing that.
0: As a researcher, Joanna is interested in issues around health, stigma, and access to care. In 2012, she discovered a group of people that call themselves clusterbusters. They are developing protocols to treat their headaches using psilocybin, or magic mushrooms. Joanna has written a book about this group. It's called Psychedelic Outlaws, the Movement Revolutionizing Modern Medicine. A lot of the work of the Clusterbuster group happens online, but they also host annual in-person conferences.
1: When people meet each other at these conferences, it's very often the first time they've ever met anybody else with this disease.
0: Attendees find a community of other people who understand what they're going through. And more than that, the group offers resources to get relief, not just with psilocybin.
1: They do so much more now. They will do anything to help people get treatment for this disease. But they will still help people use psychedelics. They think that that is one of many tools that people can use for this really horrifying, horrifying problem. Now, I should say with cluster headache, you don't have to use this huge amount of psychedelic. You don't have to see God. It's a small amount.
0: See a small guy.
1: I think when we hear about psychedelic therapy now, it's, you know, this ego dissolving, mind shifting treatment. Or we hear about microdosing, which is so little, you don't even know you're taking it. Clusterbusters have found that it's a little bit more than that, but not a mind-melting experience.
0: Now, tell me about the group, Clusterbusters. How did it come to be?
1: This is really a story about the internet. It's a story about the old days of the internet, when we used to get those CD-ROMs from AOL.
0: Yes.
1: The group itself traces their founding to this mysterious post and an online support group in 1998 by a guy named Flash, who had said that he used LSD and magic mushrooms to treat his headache.
0: Some people in the group were not into this idea because it involved illegal drugs. Others were like, whatever works to get some relief.
1: Flash was really persistent, and he would come back every few months with more evidence that he dug up in research that this was an actual treatment that might work.
0: And who was Flash? Did they ever find out?
1: I found out. It was one of the great pleasures of writing this book was that I found Flash. His name's Craig Adams. He lives in Aberdeen, Scotland, and he is this wonderfully eccentric guy who now runs a dive bar and a music venue. He had started getting cluster headache when he was 16 in the late 80s. And like most people with cluster headache, he struggled with getting care, got the wrong diagnosis. And then when he had the right diagnosis, he couldn't get any treatment that worked. And eventually, you know, he went to university and he couldn't keep up with classes because he just was in so much pain. So he dropped out And to make ends meet, he started dealing drugs. He says he was an ethical drug dealer, so he wanted to try everything he sold. One of thing was LSD. The pain went away, and he went back to university. He got a degree, started a business, and the attacks came back. So he sat and he thought, what did I do differently when those attacks were gone? And the only thing he could think of was LSD. But that didn't make any sense. So he looked it up. He kind of dug up all of this, you know, information that LSD might work. He couldn't get LSD, but he thought, well, maybe magic mushrooms will. And then he started experimenting and he figured it out.
0: Flash kept bringing this up in the early online support group. And eventually, one of the members, Bob Wald, decided to give it a try.
1: Somebody sent him a package of mushrooms. He was in so much pain. He just ripped them open. He brewed a cup of tea and he downed it. And he had 12 hours of pain-free time.
0: That was enough to convince Bob. He felt that they needed a group just to investigate the promise of psychedelics. And that's how Cluster Busters got started.
1: The idea was that people who were really into this were going to figure out how this actually worked. They were going to come up with an actual protocol that they could post online and anybody could come to that website and just figure it out. You know, they could do it themselves.
0: One issue was supply. Bob Wald, for example, was a business owner, a dad who had always been on the straight and narrow. He had no clue how to get a regular supply of mushrooms.
1: He asked one of his kids in college if he could find him more mushrooms. He always jokes he wasn't sure if he should be happy or not, that his kid had no idea how to get mushrooms, but his kid went and looked. It took a month.
0: Some members started growing their own mushrooms, but there were more challenges.
1: It's really hard to turn a mushroom that you grow in your closet into a medicine. You know, each mushroom could contain different strengths and potencies. They didn't know if the mushrooms lost potency over time. They didn't know if their medications were interacting with those mushrooms. They didn't know how many dosages they should take or what dosage they should take. So they all start self-experimenting, but they did it together, kind of as a collective. And it took them about a year to come up with a protocol, this 3-dose protocol that you would do over 10 days, which is pretty remarkable. It would take a pharmaceutical company years to do that. Once they had that done this, Bob Wald was like, we have got to get doctors to pay attention. He was getting emails all the time from people who were really at the end of their rope. And he's just one guy and he felt really responsible for their lives. So he just really wanted to get this into as many hands as possible.
0: Bob Wald went to headache doctors and neurologists. They told him they understood how psychedelics could treat cluster headaches. For example, by rewiring some pathways in the brain, interacting with neurotransmitters, or fighting inflammation. These doctors also told Bob they didn't think they could support any research, probably because this is a controlled substance. But Bob was determined, and he kept pushing the group's grassroots efforts forward.
1: Bob lucked out. There was somebody in the Cluster Buster group who offered $50,000 of funding to get a clinical trial done. He took that money, and he took all their data to a group of researchers at Harvard who were very excited to do this work. They set up a plan to, the first thing they were going to do was to clean up the data and publish it as a case study. And then they were going to work on getting a clinical trial done.
0: But things didn't work out as planned.
1: Cluster Busters got caught in the crossfire of a lot of political infighting. The politics of doing psychedelic research at the university level were fierce. The politics of the work between the underground world of psychedelics and the above ground psychedelics were something Bob Wald could have never imagined. Everything was delayed over and over again.
0: So what happened next?
1: In 2006, they were able to get an article published in a peer-reviewed journal of 53 case studies of people with cluster headache using their protocol.
0: The results were promising, and the group wanted to do more research. And they got lucky. An angel investor funded a study at Yale, which was completed. The results were published in May of 2024. It found that the frequency of attacks was significantly reduced by about 50% in patients who were following the protocol. But overall, studying the effectiveness of psilocybin has turned out to be challenging to continue.
1: It's really difficult to do research on cluster headache. It's really difficult to raise money for that research. And this is a small patient group. It doesn't have huge market potential. And so it's just been very, very difficult to get this going.
0: So where's the group now? How do they communicate with people? How do they continue the work?
1: They're online the way they've always been. They still have an annual conference. They are still providing grassroots care to each other. And they're still advocating for any treatment that will help people with cluster headache. They were key to getting drug approval for a new class of medicine for cluster headache. So they're not really a psychedelic organization. They're an organization that just wants people to get care. And a lot of what they do is just make space for caring for each other. A lot of what they do is just listen to each other. They validate each other. They take care of each other. They don't think psychedelics are the magic treatment for cluster headache. They think it's a tool.
0: Joanna Kempner is an associate professor of sociology at Rutgers University in New Jersey. She's the author of Psychedelic Outlaws, the Movement Revolutionizing Modern Medicine. That's our show for this week. The Pulse is a production of WHYY in Philadelphia. You can find us wherever you get your podcasts. Our health and science reporters are Alan Yu and Liz Tung. Charlie Kyer is our engineer, and this week we had additional engineering from Diana Martinez. Our producers are Nicole Curry and Lindsay Lizarski. I'm Maiken Scott. Thank you for listening.
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8: Coming up on the Arts Hour with me, Nikki Beatty, star of The Devil Wears Prada 2, Meryl Streep, and the film's director, David Frankel.
9: Aileen Brosh McKenna, the screenwriter, said, I have this idea. The world has changed so much, the world of fashion, journalism. Maybe there's something to the way that they deal with the transformation in that world.
8: We'll hear from Australian movie star Hugh Jackman, who's co-stars for his latest film, Our Sheep, and former British boxer Tony Bellew, who plays Pretty Ricky Conlon in the Creed movies, on Realism in the Ring. Also on the show, Bleachers frontman and super music producer Jack Antonoff, the all-female salsa orchestra Las Salseras, Emmy Award-winning Canadian actor Dan Levy on his new TV series Big Mistakes, and my conversation with the Jamaican reggae star Protégé. All that and more coming up on the Arts Hour.
10: Live from NPR News, I'm Dale Willman. President Trump says he's reviewing a new Iranian proposal to end the war in the Middle East. But speaking with reporters today, he expressed skepticism that it would be acceptable. He had rejected an earlier proposal this past week. Trump also criticized members of Congress who were calling for a vote to authorize the war with Iran as required by law.
11: The Democrats in Congress that pushed this, and probably a couple of Republicans, they're hurting our negotiating ability, which is infinite right now. And they shouldn't be doing it.
10: The U.S. is also warning shipping companies about possible sanctions if they pay Iran for safe passage through the Strait of Hormuz. Abortion rights advocates say it will now be harder to get an abortion nationwide. That's after a federal appeals court ruled Friday that the abortion pill mifepristone cannot be sent by mail. Billy Cruz from member station KQED reports.
12: The ruling overturns a COVID-era decision by the Food and Drug Administration that allowed abortion pills to be obtained through mail or telemedicine. Jennifer Wanacott is a spokesperson with Planned Parenthood Affiliates of California. She says this ruling will affect all states, even those like California, with strong protections for abortion access.
13: We are not immune to anti-abortion attacks coming down like this. And, despite what many want to believe, our patients and providers are impacted here in California by this decision.
12: Wanacott says that mifepristone and other abortion medications are still available in the state, but must be obtained in person through a provider. For NPR News, I'm Billy Cruz in San Francisco.
10: Two makers of that abortion pill, mifepristone, asked the Supreme Court today to block that lower court ruling that cuts off mail order access to the drug. The ruling was issued by an appeals court on Friday. The high-stakes trial over the fate of OpenAI will enter its second week on Monday. It pits Elon Musk against the artificial intelligence company he helped start and its CEO, Sam Altman. NPR's John Ruwitch has our reports.
14: Elon Musk of Tesla and SpaceX fame says OpenAI lost its way. It was founded as a nonprofit to create AI for the benefit of humanity, but he argues that a for-profit arm designed to help raise money and attract talent has taken over. On the stand during week one, Musk's testimony got heated at times. He said Sam Altman and fellow founder Greg Brockman, quote, stole a charity and have enriched themselves. OpenAI argues that Musk left after a power struggle and launched this case out of sour grapes. He's since gone on to start his own for-profit AI company, which competes against OpenAI. And OpenAI lawyers say he even tried to poach its employees for Tesla while he was on the board. Altman is expected to testify in the coming days. John Ruwitch, NPR News, San Francisco.
10: And you're listening to NPR News. A pair of baby eagles that star on a 24/7 live stream from the mountains east of Los Angeles finally now have names. As member station KVCR's Madison Aumont reports, the naming contest got 50,000 entries from people around the world.
15: Third graders in the elementary schools near the Nest in Big Bear, California, got to vote for their favorites from the submissions. The winners were Luna and Sandy. Jenny Voisard is with Friends of Big Bear Valley that operates the live stream.
16: Then to get back that Sandy was selected was just, it just felt like it was right.
15: Sandy Steers from Friends of Big Bear Valley created the Eagle live stream. She died just before the celebrity eagle parents Jackie and Shadow laid their eggs. Voisard says right now the eaglets sleep and eat a lot. You can hear Jackie pick off pieces of fish for them. Voisard says the pair should fly by June. For NPR News, I'm Madison Aumont in San Bernardino.
10: Golden Tempo has won the 152nd running of the Kentucky Derby in Louisville. Louisville Public Media's Giselle Roden reports.
17: Golden Tempo was nearly at the back of the pack for the entire race, which started off on a rough start with a scratch very early in the beginning from Great White, but that didn't matter for jockey Jose Ortiz. But along the final turn, Golden Tempo picked up speed and is now the 152nd Kentucky Derby champion. Golden Tempo's trainer, Cherie DeVoe, is the first female trainer ever to win the Kentucky Derby. For NPR News, I'm Giselle Roden in Louisville.
10: And I'm Dale Willman. You're listening to NPR News.
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8: Hello and welcome to the Arts Hour from the BBC World Service. I'm Nikki Baady, bringing you a star-studded lineup of global guests and some cultural companionship with the very best arts and culture conversation from across the BBC. Coming up, star of The Devil Wears Prada 2, Meryl Streep, and the director David Frankel. We'll hear from Australian movie star Hugh Jackman about co-starring with Sheep, and former British boxer Tony Bellew, who plays pretty Ricky Conlon in the Creed movies, on realism in the ring. Also on the show, Bleachers frontman and music super producer Jack Antonoff, the all-female salsa orchestra Las Salseras, and Canadian actor, writer and producer Dan Levy on his latest TV series, Big Mistakes. That's not all, though. My guests on today's Arts Hour are the Jamaican reggae star Protégé. We'll be talking about the collaborations on his new album. And with me in the studio for the ride is cultural critic Rhianna Dillon. So before we go any further, Rhianna, do you have a cultural highlight that you'd like to recommend to the world?
19: I have been doing a lot of reading recently, and one book that's really stood out is Permanence by Sophie McIntosh, who's a Welsh author. And it's about couples who have affairs. So there are this couple that one day wake up in another world, and it's like a little city where it's only populated by other couples having affairs. So it's this a weird sort of limbo which only exists between them. When they go back to their own lives every so often, nothing has changed, no time has passed.
8: Oh.
19: But it's just this
8: Is that a parallel universe?
19: Kind of, and it's a really interesting metaphor for just the affair itself and how sustainable it is in, you know, when nothing else encroaches, when it's just you two, what does that perfection look like when other pressures come in?
8: Thank you, Rhianna. First up then, the 2006 movie The Devil Wears Prada, based on Lauren Weisberger's novel, became a mega-grossing worldwide success for its portrayal of the fashion magazine world and the relationship between Meryl Streep as the ruthless editor Miranda Priestly, Anne Hathaway as her junior personal assistant Andy, Emily Blunt as the senior assistant Emily, and Stanley Tucci as the magazine's fashion director Nigel. 20 years later, the cast have reunited for the movie's sequel, The Devil Wears Prada 2.
20: Runway. It's not just a magazine. It's a global icon.
21: Hello?
20: Well, look what TJ Maxx dragged in.
21: Sorry. Who is this? Do you know her? Do I know her?
22: I'm Andy Sachs. Andrea.
20: She was one of the Emilys.
21: One of the what?
8: Meryl Streep spoke to the BBC's Gary Davies, who asked her whether she'd ever thought the film would return.
23: I thought I was retired. I never dreamed 20 years later I'd be back at it.
24: When did you first realise that this was happening?
23: Well, they've been threatening to do it since the movie was a hit, and they were completely shocked that, you know, you could make a movie for girls and women and gay men. And about 3 years later, they made the first pitch for a sequel.
24: But it took 20 years.
23: Yes, because there needed to be an idea that really sunk its teeth into the present moment. There has to be a reason for something to come along, not just to make money. It has to own its space. And we were all picky by that time. You know, we all didn't want to come back just to come back. We just wanted it to be good.
24: Meryl, across the two decades, is there a quote or a line from the movie that gets yelled at you the most?
23: Almost all my lines come back at me. People do repeat, by all means, move it at glacial pace.
24: They think they're the first people to ever said that to you. Yeah.
23: Yeah. Also, that's all. They do that to me a lot.
24: Yeah. Is it true that first time round, the big fashion designers avoided The Devil Wears Prada like the plague?
23: Mm-hmm. I think in the beginning, people were afraid of hurting Anna's feelings, Anna Wintour, because the book was based on by a person that used to work at Vogue. And so I didn't have any interest in replicating anything about her. I wanted Miranda to be her own thing. But this one is just made up. And so there was, a little bit more freedom this time around. People were so generous letting us come to shows and I'd never been to a fashion show before.
24: Seriously?
23: This movie.
24: Come on.
23: Oh, yeah. You should see me at home, babe. You wouldn't say, really?
24: Describe Meryl at home.
23: You
24: then.
23: Knew me. Relaxed.
24: Okay.
8: Yeah. Meryl Streep. The American director David Frankel has helmed both The Devil Wears Prada films, and he told the BBC's Samira Ahmed why it took so long to decide on doing the sequel.
0: We just couldn't imagine putting those characters back in the same room again together. You know, Andy threw her phone in the fountain at the end of the first movie, Miranda drove off, and it didn't seem like they could ever be in the same orbit again.
1: Was there always, though, a thought that there might be a moment when you would want to do a sequel? And what prompted the sequel to come about now?
0: There really was not a thought. In fact, there was a negative thought about a sequel. You know, it came up year after year after year. And in fact, Lauren Weisberger wrote a sequel to her novel, and that got sent out, and we weren't interested in even considering that. I never even read it. And then the producer, Wendy Feinerman, never quite gave up trying. And Aline Brosh McKenna, the screenwriter, said, well, I have this idea. The world has changed so much, the world of fashion journalism. Maybe there's something to the way that they deal with the transformation in that world.
1: Well, the film begins with Andy, 20 years into her planned career, a highly successful investigative journalist, getting fired along with all her colleagues, even as she wins an award. That's quite a statement.
0: Well, we're just trying to capture reality, you know. I mean, you don't have to dig very hard to see that journalists are being laid off right and left. I mean, the Washington Post fired half its newsroom a few months ago. Condé Nast has been shutting down magazines almost one a month. Most of them have moved completely to digital. There are no print magazines. Vogue magazine itself, which was 1,000 pages in the September 2006 issue. I don't even know if there's going to be a September 2026 issue. So the whole industry is completely transformed.
1: And there's a whole discussion about AI and whether one day, I think the Justin Theroux character tells Miranda, one day we won't need fashion magazines, we won't need anything. Everything will be generated by AI.
0: Well, you see that starting to happen already. You know, I mean, last summer, Guess Jeans ran an ad that was totally AI. A model was AI. And New York now has a law that says you have to label the advertising if you're using AI models. You know, at some point, it becomes so much less expensive to fabricate the model and fabricate the location and even invent the clothing through digitization that it's hard to believe that the real thing will continue to be employed in the same way it is today.
1: And the film, original film, captured the last days of the great magazine pomp era when there were big, powerful cultural landmarks. There were shows like Sex and the City and Absolutely Fabulous, which made fashion feel urgent. Now, a lot of the plot of this film is about they're having to make Instagram stories and online content for clicks. And I'm interested in how you wanted to address that diminished world and Miranda's presence in it, because she seems to be in shock, doesn't she, in a way?
0: Well, she's adapting. And I think she's been in charge for so many years. She's trying to navigate this new world. But, you know, getting clicks and connecting with an audience and doing it on a tighter budget is a new challenge for her.
1: Andy's character is trying to bring some journalistic rigor to rebuild the magazine's reputation after a scandal over sweatshop fashion. That again felt like something drawn from the real world. And it might surprise fans who come to see it expecting just the fashion side of it, that there is an ethical side that's at the heart of this script story.
0: Well, that's, you know, we wanted to show that Andy went into journalism with a very pure motive, that, you know, telling the truth and why she had walked away from fashion. It was to embrace real investigative journalism. And what's interesting is to tell a story where she gets to marry both her ambitions and her taste for fashion.
8: David Frankel, director of The Devil Wears Prada 2. Rhianna Dillon is our arts, our critic and cultural commentator today. You have seen the film. What did you think of it?
2: I had such fun with the movie. It was so nostalgic to go back 20 years. And I think what was interesting is 20 years ago, we didn't realise what kind of impact this was going to have on the world. I think we maybe walked into it thinking it was going to be quite a traditional rom-com almost, not realising actually the central relationship and theme is about women in power and women in work and career women. And the focus of it was so fascinating. And they've obviously worked out the kinks from the first film and decided very much to put the rom-com stuff on the back foot and instead focus even more on the boss, colleague, underling relationships, which...
3: The hierarchy.
2: I loved, yeah.
3: So a lot of people will be saying, hang on a minute, magazines don't really exist anymore. Mm. All those high fashion publications, gone. What have they done to make that still relevant?
2: It's really interesting how the film opens with award ceremonies for journalists, and that's where they find out that they've lost all of their jobs. And, you know, even in the, you don't have to work in the world of fashion journalism, even in film journalism, mm-hmm. film magazines are closing down all of the time. So this feels incredibly pertinent. And I feel like they've really dug into the whole idea of how AI as well is contributing to the loss of imagination, the loss of excitement around this industry. Found all of that really fascinating.
3: What about cameos?
2: There are lots of cameos. I think most of them went over my head because I am not big in the fashion world.
3: Oh, okay.
2: But I loved seeing Amelia de Moldenberg because she is very well known for her chicken shop dates, if you've ever seen, especially her ones with Andrew Garfield. And that's clearly for a new generation who are in the world of influencers. And actually, what I loved about this was how the younger generations, who are represented by Simone Ashley yes. in the film, who plays the new Emily, the new sort of PA to Miranda, she is very, very confident. She is not insecure in the same way that the characters were 20 years ago. And I really loved how they're embracing the fact that Gen Z are just a little bit more aware of their worth in the workplace, and how she was quite able to tell Miranda Priestly, no, you can't say that.
3: I'm excited to see this, just based upon what you've said, by the way. Rihanna, thank you. You're with The Arts Hour, and I'm Nikki Beatty. It's 50 years since the release of Sylvester Stallone's mega-hit movie Rocky, and there have been many boxing films since that have also proved to be crowd-pleasers. Do they depict the reality of a fight, though? Good man to answer that is British former boxer, current boxing commentator and movie actor Tony Bellew. Tony competed as a professional boxer from 2007 to 2018, becoming WBC World Cruiserweight Champion in 2016. But in the middle of his sporting career, he also became part of the Rocky film franchise. With no previous acting experience, he was cast as the main antagonist, Pretty Ricky Conlan, in Creed, the first, and in my humble opinion, the most excellent standalone sequel to Rocky, directed by now Oscar winner Ryan Coogler and starring now Oscar winning actor Michael B. Jordan.
4: Pretty Ricky Conlan is a faithful son of Liverpool, England, a place where people find hope in the tales of their heroes.
5: I've never lost. I've never even been knocked down, and that's not going to change.
4: A champion in a dark and extraordinary predicament.
3: The BBC's Eleni Jones asked Tony Bellew how he was cast in Creed.
5: I got a phone call, I'm not going to lie, I thought it was a wind-up. I'm getting a guy telling me he's calling me on behalf of Warner Brothers to be in a Rocky movie. I just genuinely didn't believe it until Ryan Coogler came into town. He just said, I know you're the guy for the job. And I was like, I don't know why you know this, I've never acted before. He was like, just trust me, I know. From a crazy, what I thought was a prank phone call, to a Hollywood studio in Philadelphia.
6: Let's get ready to rumble!
7: I was watching Creed again the other day, and I'm still blown away by that climactic fight scene. It's so thrilling.
5: Thank you.
7: I can't imagine how strange it must have been, though, for you as a professional boxer to shoot that. How was it to learn how to throw fake punches? Were you anxious about hurting Michael B. Jordan?
5: I was very anxious about hurting him before I understood exactly how choreography worked. The choreography in the fight scenes, it took a long time to learn. Mike was such a good athlete. He was also bulking up to get bigger because I was so big. We trained together day in, day out. Every spare minute we got, we were together.
25: Hard left hook by Conlan. Creed backs off.
5: Ryan Coogler wanted to make it as real as possible, whereas Sly wanted it to be as theatrical as possible. That's very hard to find the balance. So Ryan would lean on me because he knows I'm a real fighter, and I would give him little tips and hints about what I thought, and then we would go with Clayton Barber, who was the main guy for the stunts on set, figuring out the chemistry of how the fight was going to go. But listen, Michael B. Jordan, by the time we'd finished, he was just amazing. Michael B. Jordan could have easily had a couple of amateur fights and won. I mean, if I looked like him, I wouldn't risk my pretty face if I was him, like, but I'm not Michael B. Jordan, so I didn't have much to lose.
7: Do you think there are any parallels between acting and boxing? Are there any elements of acting in being a professional boxer?
5: Definitely, it's a lifestyle. For the guys making movies, it takes over your life, and boxing is exactly the same. Boxing for me was not a sport, it was not a hobby, it was a way of life.
7: Mm-hmm.
5: Create sleepless nights, create hard moments, but ultimately created the person I wanted to be. If you fail to prepare, then you better prepare to fail. That's a motto I live by. When I was doing the movie Creed, I had the main bad guy part, but I didn't need to be there for all of the 3 months, but I went to set every other day just to watch the other actors act, watch how they prepared, watch how they went through certain parts of the script. And I was that nagging little pain who was on the shoulder going, how did you feel? How did you do that? What was you thinking when you done this? I had to learn fast because I was going into literally a theatre of stars, very credible actors. And when the camera went to me, I had to be just as good as them. Boxing's very similar. Spending so much time with Mike, spending so much time with Ryan, to just two young guys living the dream who work extremely hard.
3: Mm.
5: A couple of the hardest working people I've ever come across. Ryan Coogler just can't leave it alone. I used to take him with food and say, Ryan, you're losing too much weight, you've got to eat, because he was just so obsessed and engrossed in the movie.
3: Tony Bellew, Rhianna Dillon is our cultural critic on The Arts Hour today. Are you a fan of boxing movies, Rhianna?
2: I always think that I don't necessarily love boxing movies. And then usually when I go in and watch one, I am absolutely won over. I would never put it up there. But actually, I suppose you're getting a bit of a twofer, aren't you? Because you're getting sports and yeah. You're getting a film. And it's actually usually done pretty well, especially if you're, yeah, kind of being helmed by Oscar-winning Ryan Coogler.
3: So, yeah, I mean,
2: How cool to say that, by the way.
3: Oscar-winning Ryan Coogler.
2: I love that.
3: I had to go and see Creed for some reason, and I didn't hold much hope.
2: Mm-hmm.
3: I love boxing, by the way. It's the only sport I know anything about.
2: Really?
3: Oh, yeah, yeah. But it's interesting what Tony was saying about the tension between theatricality and reality. But are you ever aware of that when you're watching a sports movie? Not even just a boxing movie. But do you think about that?
2: I do often think about it. I really noticed it, the sort of disconnect with the TV series Ted Lasso, which is very American, but set in West London.
3: Yes.
2: And it's all about football. And that felt weirdly frustrating. And it felt like it was kind of made by somebody who's never watched football before. Football is soccer in the United States. With boxing, I suppose, because I don't know anything about boxing, so really my only way in is through movies, I'm really kind of swayed by them. I find the choreography of them so beautiful and balletic.
3: Yes.
2: And I think especially in Creed, because the way the camera is so involved in the ring, I thought it was a stunning piece of cinema. And I, as you said, I maybe wasn't so interested going in, and by the end of it, wow, did it win me over.
3: The dedication certain actors have to portray characters with particular physiques or skills can be remarkable.
2: Well, that's the thing. I feel like actors do put so much of their body on the line sometimes and do some really awful, unhealthy things to themselves. And I think so often we kind of admire men that do that, male actors. But when women do it, like, you know, Renee Zellweger putting on weight for Bridget Jones,
3: you know,
2: she gets absolutely like lambasted for it.
3: I was thinking about that. That is major.
2: Yeah.
3: It is so huge what she does.
2: Yes. And then equally, we're calling that character fat on screen.
3: Yeah.
2: And so there's all sorts of like damaging stuff around it. A lot less so with men, I think.
3: Yeah. Well, thank you for that example. You're listening to The Arts Hour from the BBC World Service. I'm Nikki Beatty. The multiple Grammy Award-winning American singer, songwriter, multi-instrumentalist and producer Jack Antonoff has produced and co-written tracks with Taylor Swift, Lorde, Pink, Florence and the Machine, Kendrick Lamar, Sabrina Carpenter and Doja Cat. As lead vocalist in his own band, Bleachers, he has a new album dropping, Everyone for 10 Minutes. The first single is The Van, an ode to his early days as a musician with the band Steel Train. He told the BBC's Jack Saunders what the track means to him.
9: The song I sampled, it's an old Philly soul song, this band Blue Magic. And when I was 15, first leaving the house on my first tour in a van, we stopped in Philly to get gas. And when you grow up in New Jersey, you're not allowed to pump your own gas. It's like a law. It's weird. So you don't pump your gas. So we all got out of the van. We were all just sort of standing there. And the sample from this was playing out of the gas pump. And the lyric, I just don't want to be lonely. I just don't want to be lonely. And I remember looking around and thinking, oh, that's kind of what being in a band is. You just don't want to be lonely. So you attach yourself to this like group, this like clique of people, and you just move and you're kind of alone together. And I felt at this point in my life like writing about it because the more people who know you, it's almost like the less people know where you come from.
11: Yeah. What is this van to you? How important was it at that time?
9: As community. So the way I felt about the tour van then and the band is how I feel about my partner, is how I feel about my audience. Everyone in your life that's the most important to you, the best way I can distill that is like being in that van. If someone gets let in that door, you know, to ride around with us, it's like the heaviest.
11: I think it's interesting, like, when you work in music, time to time you come across an artist and they might be getting out of their van or their tour bus or whatever. Yeah. It feels kind of sacred, that spot.
9: And it's like, it's a huge badge of honor, because if you're touring in the van, no one's begging you to do it.
11: Yeah.
9: You know what I mean? So like, you're on the bus, you're flying around.
11: No one's putting
9: themselves there on purpose. That's one thing. You know what I mean? You're going out there and you have an audience. But those days that we were in the van, we were playing to 5 people. We were playing to 20 people. We were playing to 1 person. We were playing to 100 people. And so you have this connection between you and everyone in that van, that we're here no matter what. Mm. We don't care what anyone else thinks. We're here. We're going from, you know, Leeds to Manchester, from Cleveland to Columbus to Chicago. Like, no one can stop us. Maybe we had a bad night last night. Tomorrow's a new day, and it's like armor.

0: Jack Antonoff and the single The Van. My cultural critic and companion today is Rhianna Dillon. Have you ever been in a tour van?
1: What? I have never been.
0: Have you not?
1: Van, no.
0: Oh, you've still got that to come.
1: Oh, have I?
0: Yes. Okay, let's talk about vans in films and TV. Not just tour vans, you know, like a tour van in Priscilla, Queen of the Desert or Almost Famous, but a van.
1: Yeah.
0: Like the symbol of so much in Nomadland.
1: To me, I think a van like represents a community.
0: Can do, can't it?
1: Yeah, it can do. Especially like you just referenced Almost Famous, which is maybe and one of the most famous examples of going on tour with Kate Hudson. Because it's so exciting. It's almost like anything can happen. That whole adage of, you know, what happens on tour stays on tour always seems is kind of reminiscent of what happens on the tour bus.
0: Yes.
1: And so there is adventure and escapism there. And the same with Nomadland with Frances McDormand. You know, she's finding a community of people who have a really unique lifestyle, but their home is the van. It's like the centre of everything. I would never live in a van, but if I think in film, it often represents freedom.
0: Yes. Exactly.
1: And it's we do romanticize it, absolutely. But also think about, I remember like going to Universal Studios in LA and seeing the Mystery Machine from Scooby-Doo and just being like, that's so exciting. Like anything could happen
0: that's
1: if you're
0: true.
1: In that van.
0: That's true. Thanks, Rhianna. That's it for part one of the show, but don't go away. Still to come, my interview with reggae star Protégé, movie star Hugh Jackman and actor Dan Levy. The Arts Hour's back after this.

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6: Still to come on the Arts Hour with me, Nikki Beatty. Australian star Hugh Jackman talks sheep detectives. Emmy award-winning Canadian actor and show creator Dan Levy on his new series Big Mistakes. The all-female Las Salseras pay tribute to Celia Cruz. And you can hear my interview with reggae star Protégé. All that and more still to come on the Arts Hour. 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
6: Welcome back to the Arts Hour from the BBC World Service with me, Nikki Beatty. And if you've only just joined us, in the first half of the show, we heard from Meryl Streep and director David Frankel about The Devil Wears Prada 2, former British boxer and Creed actor Tony Bellew, and Bleacher's frontman and music super producer Jack Antonoff. Coming up, Canadian actor and show creator Dan Levy on his new series Big Mistakes. All-female Afro-Latin band Las Salseras pay tribute to Celia Cruz. And my interview with reggae-style Protégé. First, though, Australian actor Hugh Jackman is probably best known for his long-running role as Wolverine in the X-Men movies. He's also starred in films as varied as The Prestige, The Fountain, the epic historical romance Australia, the film version of Les Misérables, and The Greatest Showman. Now for something completely different. He leads the cast of The Sheep Detectives, a murder mystery comedy film directed by Kyle Boulder. Hugh Jackman plays the shepherd George Hardy. Every night, George reads a murder mystery aloud, pretending his sheep can understand. When he's found dead, the sheep realise it was a murder and they need to solve it. The BBC's Alex Jones and Roman Kemp asked Hugh whether it had been fun to catch up with castmates at the film's New York premiere.
11: To meet some of the cast members.
12: I was going to say, because did you meet them for the first time?
11: Of the cast members who were there are sheep in the movie. And so it was really awesome. Julia Louis-Dreyfus and Brett Goldstein was there. Chris O'Dowd was there. I didn't get to see Patrick Stewart, unfortunately, yesterday, but the whole thing was just a delight. It was just so much fun. And it's always great to do a premiere at 11 a.m.
12: There you go.
11: It should all be done at 11 a.m.
12: Yeah,
13: exactly. Well, The Sheep Detectives is a brilliant family film. Before we talk all about it, let's have a little look.
14: I know when Ronnie Hollingshead was murdered, and I know who the real killer was.
15: No more. Go on.
16: The mystery will be solved when I read the ending tomorrow.
8: our shepherd was murdered.
9: No! George is dead?
8: We shall solve the crime.
16: I'm George's lawyer.
17: Mr. Hardy left $30 million.
8: We have our motive.
12: It's really emotional.
11: Were you crying?
12: Yeah, a little bit.
11: I'm happy. I was too when I read it. I never cry when I read something, but it was so perfect.
12: But it is also, it's so funny. And am I right in thinking you thought of George as a bit of a superhero?
11: Yeah, he is a superhero.
6: Yeah.
11: Well, he is to his sheep.
12: Exactly.
11: He's sort of like a dad. He's just a dad instead of to a couple of kids. He's a dad to, like, hundreds of sheep. But he loves them all. He names them. He knows they all have their own personality, and he names them by looking in their eyes. And they all feel seen and heard by him. And, by the way, the reading to the sheep at night, that actually happens. That was, it was in the script, so I just did it. And I said, wow, that doesn't happen. Yeah. And I said, no, a lot of shepherds will either play music to their sheep at night or read to them.
6: And your Welsh accent was spot on.
11: Oh, thank you so
6: I mean, I wouldn't expect any less you, but it was
11: so
6: brilliant.
11: Much.
6: Now, there's this unfortunate incident, and then the sheep become detectives. Tell us about some of the suspects and what Dame Emma Thompson's role is in all of this.
11: Right. Well, Dame Emma Thompson plays my lawyer. So she's coming in to sort of go through the will. And the murder sort of unfolds. At first, they assume it's an accident, but the sheep know better. So the beautiful part of this is the sheep help to solve the crime, and they really particularly help the only policeman in town, played by Nicholas Braun.
6: Yeah.
11: I mean, some of my favourite parts is him just looking at the sheep who are staring at him.
12: Yeah.
11: But there's eight suspects in the town, and they're basically all named in the will, and they're all brought together, and I don't think anyone's going to pick it. I didn't pick it. Yeah.
6: But the thing about the sheep is, and this is the lovely thing about the film, is they all have very different personalities, don't they?
11: Yeah, you'll never underestimate sheep again. If you did underestimate them, you won't anymore. And I would say there may be a spike in sheep as pets. I can absolutely vouch for them. They're so cute.
6: Yeah.
11: They're adorable.
12: Yeah.
11: And they're really, really lovely. But in this film, they're all very, very different. And I think the film, in many ways, is about growing up and not just kids growing up, all of us having to sometimes face difficult things in our life or difficult truths. And I think that's why it's so moving. But, you know, this idea that these sheep have to go outside of this little paddock that they've lived in their whole life and actually go and solve the crime, you know, it's great fun.
6: Yeah. And we love having you film in Britain. Did you enjoy filming in the UK?
11: I never wanted to leave. There was maybe a little bit of waiting around for the sun occasionally, but I didn't mind that either. It was so beautiful.
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1: The CGI sheep immediately put me off. I find it a bit uncanny and a bit weird and a bit like the new Peter Rabbit. I'm a very old school, I think, when it comes to portrayal of animals on screen. But actually, I think it will be a really sweet family film.
2: A little bit of cozy crime. Yeah. It is a great cast of voice actors. Bryan Cranston, Julia Louis-Dreyfus, Regina Hall, Hong Chow. What's in it for them?
1: Money. I mean, literally, isn't it? I mean, it's a great job for them. I mean, fairly cushy, I think, especially if there's an ensemble, they're not having to carry the whole film with just their voice. They're just chatting to each other.
2: They have to do things like that, be barking mad and things. No?
1: Why has nobody given you the job, Nikki?
2: Really, I was auditioning for you.
1: But also, it is, I mean, it's a fun thing. It's something that potentially if they're in a lot of films that are, look at Bryan Cranston, he's mainly known for his adult things, and now he can get a sort of place with children. It's kind of family movie.
2: Do you think this film, has it got some jokes, do we think, that will appeal to adults? Is it one of those?
1: I think you've always got to have a couple of those, especially if you have quite a grown-up cast. But also, I think it's okay just to have a film that really does appeal to children who don't have a warped sense of humour. It can just be very wholesome, and that's okay. But also, we have a history of those very wholesome films. You look at Babe, the Sheep Pig, which I absolutely loved as a kid, and that feels like much more of a...
2: So you like talking animals.
1: I know you hate anthropomorphic animals, Nikki.
2: I don't get why you all buy into it.
1: Look at Narnia. Narnia is one of the prime, most brilliant examples of talking animals and great writing. And I am so excited for Greta Gerwig's take on the Narnia series. Are you going to watch them?
2: Obviously, I'll watch them. But, you know, we agree to disagree about talking animals. Let's talk about Hugh Jackman for a moment in terms of the roles that he's taken. So The Prestige and The Fountain, to me, really high concept, superb cinema versus the popcorn films where he's Wolverine. He has such range.
1: Mm.
2: Where do you prefer him?
1: I grew up on him as Wolverine and absolutely loved him in that role. He was one of my very earliest crushes.
2: Was he?
1: Yeah, one that I really remember, like the longevity of that crush, which was actually stomped
2: as
1: on.
2: As in, you've still got a poster of him now.
1: Well, I met him very early on in my career and he was so incredibly nice to me.
2: Aww.
1: And it just stopped my crush immediately because I was...
2: Oh, because you didn't want him to
1: because
2: be nice.
1: Because Wolverine is so like... Yeah.
2: See, never meet your heroes.
1: But no, I really love him in those physical roles. The musical stuff is less my bag. I will say
2: Les Mis
1: is one of the worst films I've ever seen, but
2: I so agree, but Greatest Showman has become such a cult.
1: Mm.
2: People love it and they go to the cinemas for the sing-along and all that.
1: Yeah.
2: I mean, it's big, isn't it?
1: And good for him for actually not getting typecast in those very physical roles.
2: Thank you, Rihanna. You're listening to The Arts Hour from the BBC World Service. I'm Nikki Beatty. Reggae superstar Protégé is one of the most influential voices in modern reggae. He's an artist who's managed to push the genre forward without ever loosening his grip on its roots. From the global breakthrough of the 7-year itch to albums like Ancient Future, A Matter of Time and Third Time's the Charm, his music has blended sharp social observation with deep bass lines and melodic instincts. Protégé and his band, The Indignation, are currently touring internationally across the US, South America and Europe. And the Reggae Invasion Tour coincides with the release of his new album, The Art of Acceptance, which features collaborations with two of Bob Marley's sons, Stephen and Damien, and the wonderful Shensia.
3: All praise to the Most High, so far so good.
2: You have, Protégé, helped shape a really modern reggae sound. What do you refuse to compromise on, sonically or spiritually?
4: I refuse to compromise about how I'm feeling in any given moment when I'm creating. That's the most thing I stay honest to, is how I actually feel. And musically, it's like reggae is always at the root.

0: root of everything. Like, I am a reggae artist without question, but make music in a way where you can hear the influence of many different things.
1: Big 45, bust it off right now. Man, if we survive, it's a fight right show.
2: I love the reggae anthem track Big 45 because I was a massive Black Uhuru fan.
0: And what? I
2: could hear Guess Who's Coming to Dinner, Sense Amelia. Are they big influences on
0: huge,
2: you?
0: Huge, huge, huge. That's very, very good. I'd say my two biggest influences from the 80s are Aini Kamoze and Black Uhuru.
2: Right.
0: Which have, both of them have two really big things in common, and it's Sly and Robbie, yeah. Right? So Sly and Robbie are a huge influence on me, and Black Uhuru as well. And Sly was also a bit of a mentor. So, you know, rest in peace to him, both him and Robbie, who have shaped Jamaican sound in such a way. I can only hope to do a fraction of that, you know.
2: You've got collaborations on this album with Damian Marley on the track At We Feet, Stephen Marley on that mellow, really melodic 1,000 Lashes.
1: Are we down to bitter breath?
3: Oceans of smiles, mountains of promise, patient and kind.
2: So what do you look for in a collaborator? Is it skill? Is it energy? Is it worldview?
0: It's vibe and energy first. And then I'm not randomly seeking out a collaboration with an artist without having a song that I want them for. So, you know, it's like the At We Feet is specifically made for a Damian Marley feature. Goddess is specifically made for a Shensia. So it's like the idea comes about and then we're like, okay, this person would fit perfect for this, and then we, you know, reach out.
4: Yes, I'm a goddess. Better know you have to try your hardest. Want something real in the times like these. When things are wrong, pack up and leave.
2: And what parts of yourself do you think you're revealing on this record that people haven't maybe met yet?
0: I'd say just a bit more expressive about how I feel about certain things and just me learning about myself more. You know, like, I make a lot of socially conscious music or, like, you know, music dealing with world issues and stuff, but with this project, I just want it to be a bit more personal, you know?
2: So what do you think is the most personal part of you that you've revealed on this album?
0: Wow, you're going in. I feel like just the fact that, you know, a person is not maybe as in control as you would perceive, like understanding, accepting that I'm not in control of everything that I think I am. You know, I'm more vulnerable to certain things around me.
2: So when you're building a track, what comes first? Is it the message? Is it the baseline, the mood? Tell us a little bit about that process.
0: The beautiful part about creating is that it's not linear. Anything can happen. For Big 45, I just heard my drummer and bass player, we were wrapping up rehearsal and they started to play a vibe and I was like, yo, what's that? And I came up with the melody. So I take it however I get it, you know.
2: And reggae's always been music with conscience. Mm-hmm. What do you feel the need to represent at the moment?
0: For me, there's a lot of empathy in my music because I feel that, like, empathy is a thing that is not really at the forefront of our consciousness right now. And my thing is that if you're starting off by being empathetic, that stops us from a whole host of things that are happening right now in the world. So it's like, it's so simple, but if you're really there thinking about how things affect others, I think that's something I really wanted to speak about on this project and scatter that message throughout, you know?
2: Do you think that the world consumes Jamaican culture in a way that truly understands it or mostly romanticizes it?
0: I think there's a lot of romanticizing. I think, listen, not everyone goes deep into things, you understand? Some things are trendy, some things are just a passing by moment. And then I think without digging for depth, you're not going to get to the root of something.
2: And what do you do to stay spiritually clean in an industry that can be so chaotic?
0: Spend a lot of time in isolation. I think I have a studio up in the mountains in Jamaica, up in the Blue Mountains.
2: Wow.
0: It's crazy, called Camp Habitat. I'll just go up there and just go and I just walk in the mountains every day, go to the river, just take time for myself and spending a lot of time around my family. My daughter, she'll, you know, keep you in check, you know.
2: How old is your daughter?
0: She's 8.
2: Is she touring with you at the moment?
0: No. She's in school, okay. But sometimes she comes out in the summer and does her thing, you know.
2: And on tour, what's the biggest joy for you?
0: Tour is the most thing about tour is waiting. Like, you're waiting for a lobby call, you're waiting for sound check, you're waiting to get picked up, you're waiting for showtime. You're just spending the whole day waiting. And then finally, when my band goes off into its intro, there's just a feeling, I get this deep breath and I'm like, finally. And I get so excited about walking out on stage and seeing people's faces and seeing the music that I created in isolation thousands of miles away on a Tuesday night that seemed meaningless before the creation happened. And then to relive it and to remember it one more time, it always brings me back to where I was when I create a song. So every night I get to time travel.

0: protege at We Feet from his latest album, The Art of Acceptance. Rihanna, are you a reggae fan?
1: Well, I did grow up with a lot of Bob Marley.
0: Okay.
1: My parents are huge fans.
0: But what about biopics of reggae artists?
1: Yeah, we get fewer of those. Maybe the issue is that we were only really making films around the biggest people, and then they become incredibly sanitized because they're often done with the involvement of the estate.
0: Are we talking about the Michael Jackson film, Chance?
1: Honestly, we're talking about all of them.
0: Okay.
1: But Michael Jackson absolutely falls into that category. But I think that's frustrating, and that's a shame because we lose so much of who they are as fully rounded people, which we forget. Then, you know, the idea of the male genius is, it's just a myth. They were also, they
0: amazing
1: had other
0: women
1: sides to them.
0: Yes, exactly.
1: I find biopics about people who haven't had that fame, haven't had that lifestyle. Like the Searching for Sugar Man, I think, was one of my favourite films about Sixto Rodriguez, who made it massive in South Africa and never realised. That's a much more interesting story to me.
0: Thank you, Rihanna. Dan Levy is the multi-hyphenate Canadian Emmy award-winning showrunner, writer, actor, director and producer who shot to fame for his starring role as David Rose in the hugely popular sitcom Schitt's Creek, which he co-created and co-starred in with his father, Eugene Levy. Dan Levy won Primetime Emmys for producing, writing, directing and acting in the final season of the series. His latest show, which he created and stars in, is Big Mistakes. He and Taylor Ortega play a brother and sister who inadvertently become embroiled in the world of organized crime, which they find difficult to handle. To complicate matters, Dan Levy's character, he's a pastor and he's gay.
2: Ooh. Who is Alan Botkins?
3: I don't know who is Alan Botkins.
2: You tell me. You've been digging up his grave for the past 2 hours.
3: What? No, that's... No, no.
2: Oh my.
3: No, no, no, no, no, no, no, no, no, no. No, that...
2: Did you look at the headstone, Morgan? Or did you just see a fresh plot and start digging?
3: This is where the funeral took place.
2: No, this is where the funeral took place. Morgan.
3: No, no, no, no, no, no, no, no, no.
0: The BBC's Claudia Winkleman asked Dan Levy how he developed his role.
4: Well, I thought, what is the farthest thing from me? And a religious leader came to mind. he's a non-practicing gay pastor who finds love and then is secretly practicing and hiding it from the church. And it becomes a problem, especially when crime gets involved. But we had I really didn't want this to be a joke on the church. I wanted it to be a joke on me. We had a crime expert and we had a church expert. And I think that's the thing. When you tell a crime story and you're dealing with religion of any kind, I think you have to honor both with somebody who knows what they're doing. Because the last thing you want to do, especially in comedy, is punch down.
5: Yes.
4: You know what I mean?
5: Absolutely.
4: So anyway, that's what we did. And it's as authentic as it could possibly be.
5: And you, I like the idea that you came up with a show because of an irrational... Fear.
4: I do not want to be blackmailed into the world of organized crime.
5: How did that even... Sure.
4: Do you?
5: No.
0: Dan Levy and Big Mistakes is streaming on Netflix. Rihanna, you're watching Big Mistakes. What do you think?
1: I'm nearly at the end, although it's the sort of series which I feel like Netflix has got quite good at making recently, which is no real substance, but quite fun to have on in the background. And that sounds very dismissive, but I think what Dan Levy does really well is the banter, and they are fun characters to hang around with. And the show about the creek is also full of these really brilliant, almost caricatures, but you fall in love with them along the way. And I think that's what Dan Levy does exceptionally well. So don't go into Big Mistakes for the plot, because that would have lost you a long time ago, to be honest. It's really fun seeing the two of them being sniping each other, but also having each other's backs.
0: Thank you, Rihanna. Finally, on today's Arts Hour, Las Salseras is the UK's first all-star female salsa orchestra. They're part of celebrations to mark the centenary of Cuban salsa icon Celia Cruz's birth. Vocalist Juanita Yuca and band leader Eliane Correa joined the BBC's Lopa Kutari to explain why Celia Cruz is important to them.
6: Well, first of all, I am partly of Cuban heritage, but I am one of those, you know, pre-exported babies. I was already born on this side of the Atlantic. But I have always been immersed in the culture. And interestingly, Celia Cruz left Cuba when the revolution happened in 1959 with Fidel Castro and all that. And so since then, Cuban music has taken two different, very different routes, musically, culturally, socially. The route that continued to exist in the diaspora and also the branch of Cuban music that stayed on the island during the years of socialism and Fidel and all that. And so Celia left when the revolution happened. So you'd be surprised how little coverage and how little acknowledgement of her existence there is on the island. Whereas on the other hand, the Latin American community all over the Americas outside of Cuba has been celebrating her as the queen of salsa. She was part of Fania Records. She's had a huge career. Just sadly, there's been that divide with the Cuban archipelago. That's been a real shame, to be honest.
7: Juanita, are you also of Cuban heritage?
8: Well, my story is a little bit different. I grew up in Argentina, in Buenos Aires. I'm Congolese. So you can imagine, for me, I always had this attraction, I would say, towards Cuban music, because as a Congolese person, we are recognizing the sounds, the rumba. and I think she's one of those artistic persona that still has that sound, the Cuban sound from the past, but she carried it on through decades and decades and decades. So she represents so many things when it comes to Afro-Cuban culture and expression and everything else.
7: Eliane, can I talk to you about a little bit about Las Salseras, your group? It's all women, right? And all of you are based in the UK?
6: No. So the thing is, in the UK, the Latin music community, the Latin community in general, is still quite a young demographic. We are relatively a small growing community. And so obviously the amount of musicians that there are who can play this music is relatively small still. But the thing is, for now, there's already so few women in salsa in general. And when you triangulate that with the fact that there's not so many Latin musicians in the UK, well, there's just not enough women to start the type of salsa band that I would like to have. So I'd like to start flying in more women from around Europe and just turn it into, you know, an all-female, all-star band.
7: That's a great dream to have.
6: Yeah.
7: And when I heard you were chatting with the guys earlier on, you said there is so much drama in this music. What did you mean?
6: I mean, when you listen to salsa lyrics, it's all, when there's love, it's just this complete and intense outpour of love. When there is, you know, falling out of love and there's I hate you, it's just incredibly intense. And I like to live in the world of salsa where everything is extremely dramatic, extremely powerful. And then that's how this music comes out so strong, you know?
7: Well, in that case, you got the perfect song. La Vida Es Un Carnaval.
6: Yes.
7: And I mean, that was a huge hit for Celia Cruz, wasn't it?
8: It was.
7: And she said, and I'm quoting here, she said, "When people hear me sing, I want them to be happy, happy. My message is always Felicidad." And take it away, La Vida Es Un Carnaval.

That's it for this week's Arts Hour. Thank you for your ears, and thank you to both my guests, Protégé and Rhianna Dillon. For now, from me, Nikki Beatty, studio managers Jackie Marjoram and Tim Heffer, and producers Nikki Paxman and Kieran Birmingham, see you next week.

0: whereby in Uganda it was an offense. So I decided to flee to South Africa because it is labeled as a country that welcomes queer persons.
1: What would have happened to you if you'd stayed in Uganda?
0: We're like, we are going to beat you to death. Because, honestly speaking, you were cursed to our family. One thing I know, if I stayed in Uganda, I don't think I could be still alive by this time. Mami Jane is more than a mom, but an angel sent from God. I'm human. I deserve a right to be free. I deserve a right to be loved.
1: You're listening to Heart and Soul on the BBC World Service. I'm John Offord and I'm in Johannesburg, South Africa, spending a day with Jane Codrington, a former Methodist pastor who walked away from institutional religion to build her own church for the people every other church had turned away.
2: So I think we're very valid in this space.
1: We Are Church meets in the school hall twice a month, but the rest of the time it lives here in Jane's home, in her garage and out on the streets of the city. That afternoon, more members of We Are Church gather at Jane's home for lunch over orange juice and quiche.
3: Dear Lord God, thank you that we can all be in this place, and thank you that we can share a meal together, and we pray that you bless to our health in Jesus' name. Amen.
2: Amen.
1: Over lunch, I asked Jane when faith first became part of her life.
3: It was during my teens. Maybe 14, 15. And I don't know if I could even have said it was specific, but there was a sense of enjoying Bible teaching and seeing a comfort in it and an ability in it from then. But I don't know if I could be more specific than that.
1: So you mentioned hypocrisy earlier. So you described the institutional church as full of hypocrisy, if you like. I wondered if you can share what you experienced.
3: Well, I suppose one of the things, for example, would be around people's reaction to couples getting divorced. Then, for example, those two individuals who'd maybe been the victims, in inverted commas, of the fallout from that, would then pass on that same level of ungracious behavior to maybe a gay person who walked through the door, or a homeless person who walked through the door, or somebody who didn't quite match up. So the sense in which somebody had experienced rejection but couldn't then see that they were doing the exact same thing to the next person. And I saw it within our family as well. It just didn't make any sense to me. You would think that somebody who'd experienced such shameful treatment by others would then extend grace because they knew how it felt, and yet couldn't. I just don't understand that. And then to be critical of something that one just has absolutely no idea about is also just, again, beyond me. So, that type of hypocrisy.
4: Hello.
5: Hello.
4: How are you?
5: Fine. How are you?
4: Good.
5: Hello.
1: Hi.
5: This is John. Nicola.
1: Nice to meet you, Nicola. Hi. That's Nicola Morrison with her husband, Christopher. She had been training for ministry in a Presbyterian church until she was dismissed after challenging its structures. They've been part of We Are Church since 2022.
5: I joined We Are Church with Christopher, my husband, a few years ago, and came from a Presbyterian background, and I was training to go into ministry, and then I left that not in a nice way after sort of seeing that structures and the way the organization functioned wasn't very equal. It was easy for me to leave the church because I was essentially fired for standing up against certain things.
6: Coming from where we came from, we were under the impression that we were already inclusive, but you don't see that till you get perspective. It's been a wonderful experience of just human beings all being who they should be.
1: Listening to Niccolo and Chris, it's clear how much of this community is shaped by Jane, so I ask her directly about the theology behind it. How do you reconcile biblical texts that are traditionally interpreted as condemning LGBTQ plus relationships with your theology of inclusion?
3: The biblical texts have been badly translated. The scriptures that are generally referenced are referring in many places to violent power dynamic relationships, abusive relationships, and relationships that would mimic pedophilia. They are not referencing loving same-sex relationships. The Sodom and Gomorrah passage, for just as an example, is just that was never ever about homosexuality. That was about hospitality and rape. Where we get the word sodomite is just bizarre. I mean, that's just an absolute crazy, crazy thought. And I think what I've wrestled with more than anything is how, not the scriptures per se, but how the theology around those scriptures was essentially fed to us as the truth. And it was essentially based on a bad translation. And that's made me angry, actually. A whole generation and a whole culture has been shifted, changed, and marginalized, essentially, because of a group of white, straight, patriarchal people choosing a translation that suited them. That has been a wrestle for me more than the actual scriptures, if you like.
1: So if you're wrong about this, what do you think God would say to you?
3: Well, if I'm wrong, then I've loved and given grace to far too many people. I'm not really sure what to do with that.
1: Do you ever doubt your interpretation?
3: Doubt, yes. But I'm also fine with that. So I guess as I've grown older and read more, I'm more and more aware that I am probably a Christian agnostic. I may not know all the truth or even half the truth. I just would rather err on the side of being more loving, more inclusive, and more available, and more loving, I guess. It's as simple as that, than being more excluding and more judgmental and more dogmatic. And I would rather be wrapped over the knuckles for being too loving and too including than being not loving enough and not inclusive enough.
1: What gives you confidence that you're not betraying your faith?
3: I guess a deep sense of peace, and a deep sense that I am loved, and a deep sense of who I am. Yeah. And a deep sense of assurance. I'm quite relaxed with the mystery. Quite relaxed.
1: But for Jane, these questions about exclusion and care are not abstract. They are deeply personal. So Jane, you have experienced personal loss recently in the family, yeah?
5: Yeah. Yeah. We lost our youngest daughter 3 months ago. She passed away after a long illness, and I was her primary caregiver.
3: that was a big part of my identity, I guess. Her life was filled with struggle. She was autistic and she was adopted from parents who were HIV positive. So her life began with us, with me as her advocate, right from the word go. So loving and caring for someone on the margins has been a role that I've fulfilled for a long time in many different ways.
1: And what did Rebecca think about the church that you created and the drive for social justice?
3: Rebecca loved going to church. I think her presence was instrumental in teaching many of the people at We Are Church about neurodiversity, really. She forced everybody by her presence to embrace noise, the unexpected. She forced people to be okay with interruptions, with the candle at the front being blown out because she fancied blowing out the candle at the front. I think she would be proud of how we are continuing. I think she'd be good.
1: I just can't begin to imagine how you guys are coping.
3: It is day to day, but again, I think part of a faith community that's authentic is that they're doing it with us, and the grief and the crying and the sadness is not hidden. And for me, that's part of how We Are Church shows up. It's doing what it just does, how it naturally is and how it naturally works.
1: I asked Jane one final question. When you look back at your life one day, what do you hope this chapter says about you?
3: I hope that there are just people out in the world who are in healthy, whole relationships, jobs, spaces, who are on the journey of faith, navigating this world, feeling like they belong, feeling safe and seen, because there was a space at a school where they were able to finally understand who they were and how much God loved them. And that space was made possible by a few individuals who rallied together and made some good coffee and unpacked the scriptures as best as they knew how.
1: By the end of the day, I realize We Are Church is not really about buildings or doctrine or even disagreement. It's about what happens when people stop asking who belongs and start asking who has been left out. And in many ways, I'm left with the sense that this is a church without walls. You've been listening to Heart and Soul on the BBC World Service. This programme was presented and produced by me, John Offord, with executive producer Rajiv Gupta.
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11: Virginia Humanities. 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
12: A lot of media is passed around these things. 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But the biggest thing made in Cuba that's passed around on these USB sticks is this music called Reparto.
11: And this artist turns big data into music.
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15: Live from NPR News in Washington, I'm Windsor Johnston. President Trump says he's reviewing a sweeping new proposal from Iran to end the war. The plan lays out a range of demands, including sanctions relief and changes to the U.S. military presence in the region. Speaking to reporters on Saturday, Trump blamed Democrats in Congress, saying they're weakening the U.S. negotiating position.
16: The Democrats in Congress that pushed this, and probably a couple of Republicans, they're hurting our negotiating ability, which is infinite right now, and they shouldn't be doing it.
15: The proposal also calls for an end to the U.S. naval blockade in the Strait of Hormuz and the release of Iran's frozen assets. Talks are being mediated by Pakistan, but major sticking points remain. China is directing its citizens not to comply with new U.S. sanctions on Chinese oil refineries. NPR's Emily Fang reports the U.S. says those companies were buying oil from Iran.
17: China's Commerce Ministry said for the sake of national security, the U.S. sanctions would not be enforced. Before the war, most of Iran's oil ended up at small private refineries in China, ferried there by a so-called shadow fleet of ships, which the U.S. has also begun sanctioning. And that oil trade, the U.S. says, provided Iran's regime with much-needed cash. U.S. sanctions means those oil refineries in China will not be able to use the U.S. dollar to do business or buy international insurance or dock at Western ports. But China settles most of its purchases with Iran in Chinese renminbi. And today's announcement that it will not recognize these American sanctions is a clear signal to ships carrying Iranian oil that the Chinese refiners would still be happy to receive their cargo. Emily Fang, NPR News.
15: The makers of the abortion pill mifepristone are asking the Supreme Court to keep the drug available through telehealth. That comes after a federal appeals court ruled it must be prescribed in person, a decision abortion rights advocates say could make access more difficult nationwide. Billy Cruz from member station KQED reports.
18: The ruling overturns a COVID-era decision by the Food and Drug Administration that allowed abortion pills to be obtained through mail or telemedicine. Jennifer Wanacott is a spokesperson with Planned Parenthood Affiliates of California. She says this ruling will affect all states, even those like California, with strong protections for abortion access.
19: We are not immune to anti-abortion attacks coming down like this. And, you know, despite what many want to believe, we, our patients and providers are impacted here in California by this decision.
18: Wanacott says that mifepristone and other abortion medications are still available in the state, but must be obtained in person through a provider. For NPR News, I'm Billy Cruz in San Francisco.
15: This is NPR News in Washington. Passengers stranded by the sudden shutdown of Spirit Airlines are being told to rebook directly with other carriers. Airlines, including United, Southwest, and JetBlue, say they're capping fares to help affect travelers. Some are also adding flights on busy routes as demand surges. Officials are also urging customers to check airline websites for rebooking options and updates. History was made at the 152nd running of the Kentucky Derby. April Rickett reports Golden Tempo was the winner at Churchill Downs in Louisville on Saturday.
20: Trainer Cherie DeVoe says it's been a pleasure training Golden Tempo, who sprinted from behind to win the 152nd running of the Kentucky Derby. DeVoe is the first woman to train a Derby winner, and jockey Jose Ortiz scored a rare sweep by winning both the Derby and Friday's Kentucky Oaks race.
21: I watched Jose come up and get himself in position going into the final turn.
0: And about the 3/16 poll, I thought, we're probably going to win this. And then I really kind of blacked out after that.
20: DeVoe says the challenges of being a woman in the sport never crossed her mind during her journey, and that the racetrack is a tough place for anyone. For NPR News, I'm April Rickert in Louisville.
15: The union representing screen actors says it's reached a tentative new contract with movie studios. SAG-AFTRA says the agreement would last 4 years, but details are still being reviewed. The deal comes about a week after the Writers Guild reached its own agreement with studios. I'm Windsor Johnston, and you're listening to NPR News from Washington.
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22: Good music moves us. Listening to it makes us feel something. Just the rhythms, the sounds. But most of the time, there's something more going on behind the music that adds a whole other layer. This song, for example, where the notes are determined by water quality data. Or this song about cats and mice that really isn't about cats and mice.
23: The whole track is a fight between cats and mice. But the cats were referring to the Cuban state, and the rats were referring to poor residents that simply wanted to go out and dance.
22: From Virginia Humanities, this is With Good Reason. I'm Sarah McConnell. Today, the meanings behind the music. If you're looking for new music, you might turn to YouTube, Spotify, social media, basically the internet. But in Cuba, internet access is so limited that music is passed through a USB network called SneakerNet. Mike Levine is a musicology professor at Christopher Newport University. He explains how SneakerNet helps spread the rhythms and politics of reparto music. Mike, there's a new version of mixtapes that's happening in Cuba right now, distributed through a system called SneakerNet. What is SneakerNet, and what's the music that they're loading onto these USB sticks?
23: SneakerNet's came around 2008, 2009 as a USB tape, a USB USB stick-based form of internet, because Cubans have very little internet inside of the island. And so this is a way they kind of get around those issues by trading these USB sticks back and forth with one another. And a lot of media has passed around these things, video games, antivirus applications, telenovelas, K-pop. But the biggest thing made in Cuba that's passed around on these USB sticks is this music called reparto, which is extremely popular, in large part because of its circulation through this offline form of internet.
22: And reparto is a kind of music that's actually banned by the Cuban government. Why is that?
23: Yes, reparto is extremely controversial due to lyrics that are often sexually charged. But even more than that, their lyrics tend to represent the neighborhoods where the artists come from. The music's called reparto. It comes from neighborhoods called repartimiento districts. These are often very poor and mainly occupied by Black Cuban residents. The lyrics represent the slang, the jargon that's spoken inside of these districts. And a lot of the cultural gatekeepers that work for the state don't regard those lyrics as accurately reflecting the values that they want to be associated with the Cuban state, that you'd find in music like son, Cuban son music, for instance, which is considered the national music of Cuba.
22: That's interesting. So what do you mean by banned? You can be prosecuted for it, or they just don't let it get played in all the usual venues.
23: Right. Usually it's sort of death by anonymity. Because the Cuban state basically has nationalized all media, right? They've nationalized radio and television and nightlife. If your song is on a blacklist, there's very little opportunities for you to make it through any formal routes. And so they have to find these other informal routes to have their music played, shared, circulated outside of government oversight.
22: So they actually compete to put their music onto the USB sticks and see if they can get lots and lots of people to buy them?
23: That's right. New artists, up-and-coming artists, will pay promoters to put their music on these USB sticks that are then distributed to potential fans across the island. The reach of this USB stick network, and I should say specifically this USB stick network, is called El Paquete Semanal, which is the weekly package. New content is downloaded weekly on it and then passed around to citizens, and folks will buy their copy of the latest media each week for the equivalent of approximately $2 US. And so, yeah, it can be a fiercely competitive trade. And keep in mind that the average Cuban salary is approximately the equivalent of $30 US. So $2, you know, it's a significant expenditure weekly.
22: How many Cubans do you think are buying the weekly package?
23: They consider it today to be one of the biggest employers in the entire island. And they say that approximately 10 to 11 million people consume it, which is about the population of the island.
22: Isn't that fascinating? It's kind of Cuba's IT revolution, but it's so old school. It's not via the internet. It's hand to hand.
23: Yes. Yeah. It's really amazing. This got me addicted when I first visited the island back in 2015, because I knew they didn't have any internet, but they were all up to date on Game of Thrones. And as a researcher, I find this fascinating because people that use the system still have to meet one another physically in order to trade stuff back and forth. They can't do it through streaming networks or through the algo, as they say on Spotify, right? They have to actually meet up with one another in person to do it.
22: And it's like Newsies that used to sell newspapers with screaming headlines on city streets, right?
23: Mm-hmm. It's been going on now since about 2010, about the same time that Reparto came up. These two things kind of came up together and kind of built each other along the way. It's technically illegal, but the government allows it because my thought is that it helps bring down the potential for people protesting a lack of viable internet access, right? As long as they allow a certain amount of this circulation to go on, they can tamp down on the pot from boiling over potentially. And the golden rule is no politics and no pornography. That's the golden rule when it comes to the Paquete. So, and I've heard stories of folks getting in trouble when they have not adhere to those boundaries.
22: Give me some examples. Let's play some examples of some of the most popular Reparto songs and artists that you think would give us a good feeling for the genre.
23: Certainly. Let me play you a track from one of the founding artists of this style of music. His name is Chocolate MC. Now he lives in Miami, but he came up in a very poor, difficult repartimiento districts called Los Sitios in the 2000s. So anyway, this is his track called Bajanda, and it was extremely controversial when it came out in 2018.

0: So you might have noticed that the last lyric there, and this is the beginning of the chorus of the song, is Gato dice meow, meow, meow. Translates as the cat says meow, meow, meow. The whole track is a fight between cats and mice. And you might wonder, well, okay, what's controversial about that? It sounds silly, if anything else. But listeners attuned to these lyrics in Cuba instantly knew what he was referring to. In this case, the cats were referring to the Cuban state, and the rats were referring to these poor residents of Departamiento districts that simply wanted to go out and dance along, for instance, the famous Havana seawall, El Malecón, or La Piragua, another famous revolutionary landmark. But the cats have the power of the voice, and they're telling the rats, no, you're not allowed to do this. And so that just that alone caused the song to be pulled from El Paquete's USB stick network, because people delivering it were too scared of the potential political consequences of being known as someone responsible for circulating this track.
1: Which only made it that much more popular, I'm sure.
0: That's right, yes. So I'll show you another two tracks. Let me show you another song from another fairly early reparto singer, El Tiger, very popular singer, who also now lives in Miami. Chocolate MC does as well. This track is called La Wari Confianza. This is a particular term that comes from these areas that means you can trust me, you can have confidence in me. So here's a snippet from La Wari.

0: So that track was very popular when it came out. The hook says Muévelo, Muévelo, which is an, at this point, almost ancient call to the dance floor that goes back to the 1970s of like, get up and start dancing. But the lyrics right before that, Tengo lo que tenía que tener, loosely translates to I have what I had to have. And any Cuban will know the significance of that line because it comes from a poem from famous Cuban poet Nicolás Guillén in the 1960s, who wrote about having what he had to have as a black Cuban experiencing the shift of the Cuban Revolution that happened in 1959 and how good it was for him. Well, nowadays, a lot of folks feel differently about the inheritance of the revolution. And so this song is kind of making fun of that poem a little bit and the poem's optimism and kind of replacing it with, well, the way to make it these days is to make money. I'm going to show you a track from a up-and-coming, very young artist. He's 17 years old. This is the artist Wampy. He also comes from these Repartimiento districts, the outlying areas of Havana. This is one of his more popular recent tracks, came out earlier this year, 2024. It's called Maleante.
1: Chico F, Wampy, yeah, Wampy, yeah, yeah.

0: mucho.
1: Beautiful voice, great music.
2: He does have a gorgeous voice, for sure. I wanted to play him because he's really indicative of a lot of shifts the style is going through currently, where his music is a lot less political and a lot more romantic, let's say. A lot more domestic in its content about relationships. But he has other songs where he just talks about repping his neighborhood. But this song's called Maleante. Lucy means the bad one. He's referring to himself as the bad boy, basically, the relationship. So in this second generation, we're finding a lot more romantic music. The other thing I want to mention is that this music is a lot more, contains a lot more global elements than the last generation. He is samples in here from old hip-hop tracks, some reggaeton ideas, but he maintains that clave rhythm in the background that you're going to find in basically any reparto song.
1: It's interesting that two of the musicians who'd made it big have wound up in Miami. Is that a typical trend? People make it in Cuba and make it to Miami?
2: These days it most definitely is. Cuba's in a very sad state. Over the past just 2 years, literally over 3% of the island's population have migrated away from Cuba, and many of them have gone to Miami. It's a virtual depopulation of the space itself. It's very sad. A lot of these people either go through the Darien Gap through Central America, or they come up through boats through the Straits of Florida. And so for a lot of these artists, the route is you gain popularity through this underground network, the USB stick-based network, Epicente Seminal. You play shows, you earn money, and then you get out. And then you become big in Miami, which a lot of folks refer to as the capital of Latin America. It's certainly the capital of Latin American music. So that's where those folks will go to gain more stardom, more money, and then send it home to their relatives.
1: So in Miami, you have internet galore. Is there still a USB music tradition in Miami? Has that caught fire there?
2: I've noticed that there will be folks, some of these folks are called mulas, they're folks that ship products internationally, will deliver the weekly package from the airport in Havana up to Miami. And people that are Cuban immigrants will still listen to music or watch their telenovelas through this USB stick source. And I've asked some people, why are you doing this? You're not wrong that the internet is basically like a water tap turned on all the time in Miami. But they say it's a lot more easy for them to find their shows. It's curated. It gives them exactly what they need, and it gives them an idea of what people are consuming at home in Cuba at the same time.
1: Right.
2: So it creates a connection. Yeah.
1: That was Mark Levine. He's a musicology professor at Christopher Newport University. What does it sound like when trees sing, or rocks, or a city waterworks? Sarah Bouchard teaches at Virginia Commonwealth University. She's a sound artist who often works with data from objects in nature to make music, and she shares what it's like speaking with and for the things around us. Sarah, I'd love to start out by listening to one of your works called Breathe River.
3: So this piece was presented at the Richmond Pump House. It's an old ruin of a water facility that has been disused for many decades, and you can listen for water coming in through the stone walls, and I will tell you more about the piece after we hear these two excerpts.

0: I feel like I'm hearing two different things, water falling, the sound of water itself, but also a horn.
1: That's right. So you're listening to a recording taken from the installation in the pump house. And the meat of the piece is a musical composition. I took water quality data that I gathered from a water ecologist working with the VCU Rice Rivers Center, and I sonified that data. I took an immense amount of data from a spreadsheet, whittled it down, had a computer program help me turn that into a melody, and I basically gave the score to a saxophonist. So you're listening to a saxophonist reading data notes, and then that recording was played into the space with all this water from the canal here pouring in through this disused sort of Gothic structure.
0: What river is this that you're recording in? Breathe River?
1: It's the James River, which runs through Richmond, Virginia, and goes to the Chesapeake Bay.
0: And why do you say Breathe River? What is the breathing that we're hearing?
1: Right. The title of the piece came to me during my conversations with Paul Bukovakis, the water ecologist I worked with here at VCU. We were talking about what the data means and the trends, and he said something that stuck with me, which was, rivers breathe, forests breathe, individual plants breathe, but also ecosystems breathe. And that breath is really just the exchange of oxygen, carbon dioxide going between the biosphere and the atmosphere. So he helped me understand that in the wintertime, the biological signals are not doing very much because there is not as much sun in the winter. And that is why the beginning, you're hearing January, is very kind of melancholy and same notes over and over. But then in August, which is the second part of the clip, the water oxygen level goes way up and then it goes way down. And that is due to algae in the water, which algal blooms are a known problem with freshwater areas all over the country. And yes, in the James River and Chesapeake Bay area too. So we're hearing these biological signs kind of going crazy.
0: Let's listen to another project called Forest for the Trees. Tell me about Forest for the Trees.
1: Yeah, this is an installation with natural objects, and the sounds actually are responding in real time to movement by the trees outside of the gallery.
0: Let's listen to Forest for the Trees.

0: I love this. We're hearing the sounds of the trees outside the gallery. You attach sensors to the branches to measure the tree movements.
1: Thanks. The sensors are translating information, but that's actually triggering audio samples that I have recorded of tree matter. So, yeah, it is very evocative.
0: What are you saying with these two projects? Is this more about learning to recognize that the natural world around us is more complicated than we realize?
1: I see myself as a collaborator with the environment. I am working to better understand the environment that surrounds me and work with specific sites.
0: Do you see value in this music without knowing where it comes from? Or should we know how the sounds are made to appreciate what we're hearing?
1: I feel like if I've done my job, you don't really need to have any prior knowledge or extra knowledge of what exactly the processes are. My intent is for people to come upon my work, have a direct experience with it, and want to know more, but, you know, not necessarily need to know more. I'd like to present my works in unusual places for that reason.
0: We have time to talk about one more project of yours. What would you like to share with us?
1: I'd love to share Catskills Songline, which is a piece I created in New York and recorded with just an informal group of friends in Prospect Park.
0: Catskills Songline. I love this. Let's play it.
2: Okay. Sorry. I'm so...

0: Oh my gosh, I love everything about this. You took panoramic pictures of the Catskills Mountains tree lines and then put a musical staff over top of the tree line and created notes outlining the tree line for people to sing like shape note singers.
1: Right, that's right. Yeah, notice the shape note, fa sol la.
0: Yeah.
1: Yeah, this came about at a residency. I was in upstate New York, and the residency had a little hill, and from that highest point, you could see this just little horizon line of the Catskills. And sometimes ideas are so simple, but it really resonated with me, and I brought it back to Brooklyn, where I was living at the time, and The piece is really just meant to be sung anywhere as long as it's outside. So in order to take a recording, I brought people to Prospect Park. And for me, it's not about good singing. It's just about singing and, you know, singing with your heart, which is like sacred harp, shape note tradition.
0: I love that you're doing a sort of Lorax thing here, speaking for the trees. Is that what it feels like?
1: Yeah, definitely. That this has been my focus as the climate crisis kind of becomes ever present. But really, I've just always had a strong connection to the landscape. I grew up in California, and with those amazing, incredible landscapes there, it's something that brings me peace. But at the same time, it is very concerning to me that our planet is going in a direction where people are not able to survive due to the environment. So I think many artists consider their creative processes as like being a medium, you know, translating these whispers of ghosts that exist in the world that only we can see, and then putting them down on the page or in whatever context and showing that truth that exists out there. So I definitely feel like I am speaking for whatever subject or landscape or location that I'm working with.
0: Sarah Bouchard, thank you for sharing your insights on this with me and your music on With Good Reason.
1: Thank you so much for having me, Sarah.
0: Sarah Bouchard teaches at Virginia Commonwealth University. We'll be right back.
2: The Witness Palestine 2025 closing film returns to the Little. Palestine 36 is now playing. In 1936, as the British Empire tightens its grip on Palestine, Yusuf is caught between his village home and his work in Jerusalem. Amidst an anti-colonial revolt and Jewish refugees fleeing persecution from Europe, all sides converge in a decisive moment for the entire region. Showtimes at thelittle.org.
0: Welcome back to With Good Reason from Virginia Humanities. As a young kid, music brought meaning to Donald Zorro's life, and it kept him in school. Now he's a music professor at the University of Virginia College at Wise, and he's bringing the joy of music making to his students, especially the ones who don't think of themselves as musicians. Donnie, you skipped school lots and lots when you were very small. You really didn't like it until band. Tell me about young Donnie skipping school and then one day music.
3: Yeah, I'm really not sure what was going on with me at that point. I just didn't like school. I can't really explain it. But in first grade, I missed more than 40 days of school that year. I was bright enough to pass. So once I got back in school, I did pass and move on to second grade. But then the same thing happened back in fourth grade. You know, once I hit sixth grade, that was my opportunity to join band. And once I found that opportunity, things changed for the better. Our band director was a trombone player, but he pulled out the trumpet and played the Star Spangled Banner. And I was totally captivated and said, that's what I want to do. Of course, I buzzed the mouthpiece and the band director said, we're going to have us a trumpet player here. And from that point on, life changed.
0: You buzzed the mouthpiece?
3: Yeah. That's just taking the mouthpiece and, you know, if you can do that well, then you're in good shape.
0: Play the start of the Star Spangled Banner. Oh my gosh, you do that beautifully.
3: Thank you.
0: Do you play it often for crowds?
3: I have. It's been a while since I've played it solo for an event, but yes.
0: What outlets do you have nowadays for playing your trumpet?
3: As a trumpeter, I play with Symphony of the Mountains in Kingsport, Tennessee, off and on since probably the late 90s, and with the Johnson City Symphony and Johnson City Symphony as well. And there are several concert bands and other groups that are just, we might call them pickup groups or just gigs that pop up from time to time.
0: People asked you to play in church, too.
3: Yes, especially in high school. I did play quite often. I think I had played in almost every church in Wise County. I feel like I had played a couple specific pieces that were great for offertory and things like that.
0: Would you play one for me now?
3: Sure. So one of the pieces I played quite often for offertory was, it's actually Joyful, Joyful, We Adore Thee. It was a specific arrangement, and I'm not sure if I can remember the full arrangement, but I could play a portion of it.

0: that was beautiful. Thank you. They must have been so grateful for that. Music and church is such a wonderful outlet.
1: It is, and it's a great way to get positive feedback as a young musician. Regardless of how good or how bad it is, they're going to rave over you.
0: Did they also ask you often to play Amazing Grace?
1: So often, yes, I would be asked to play Amazing Grace as one of the most popular hymns. So I'll play a rendition for you here.

0: Donnie, I love that. Beautiful. Thank you for playing that for me.
1: Thank you. Maybe that's my redemption to my parents for causing all the issues as a youngster missing school, is being able to play some of their favorite hymns.
0: So worth it. You also enjoyed as a child noodling around online and making digital online compositions. Tell me how that started.
1: So I was a good student in school, but I wasn't always the most attentive student. So in my English class, underneath my notepaper was staff paper. And periodically, I would reach down and write some notes on the staff paper after school, take it home after school, and then put it into the computer and hit play and see what it sounded like. So those were my early attempts at composition.
0: And you kept that up for years, unto this day, right? And I heard that you actually joined a competition for people to compose music to little...
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1: Here's the opening moment with the credits popping up on the screen. I honestly had not seen Bridgerton, so I didn't know what the music sounded like, which is probably a good thing, but I went with a period-type music of classical-type music with the piccolo trumpet, harpsichord, strings. At this moment, we have some folks walking down a hallway. Some dialogue begins. Create room for the dialogue. Deliver some news, and there's a transition from this scene to a scene in which someone is being helped getting dressed in a little small chamber.
2: I'm sure there's a corset involved.
1: Yes, and the violin helps us transition from one scene to the next and moves into almost this waltz-type feeling of someone helping someone get dressed in that room.
2: What kind of program do you use when you're composing music online?
1: If I'm doing something like this film scoring type thing, I'll use Apple's Logic Pro. If I'm using notation, I'll actually start on my iPad with a program called StaffPad that I can use my Apple Pencil to write on the iPad, and it turns it into music notation and will actually play it back. So most of my sketching is done there. And then later, if it goes out for publication, I'll use a program called DoraCode to clean it up and to make it look really nice for publication.
2: How do all those compare with the only one I've ever heard of called GarageBand that comes preloaded on a lot of Apple devices?
1: These are more advanced. In fact, Logic Pro is what you might call the big sibling of GarageBand. So GarageBand is, I don't want to say basic, because it can be basic, but there's so much power within that application that does come preloaded on iPads, even iPhones, on Macs. There's so much that you can do with that to brainstorm ideas, to write songs, to record podcasts, pretty much anything you can dream up.
2: Can you use GarageBand with me now and show me how you might put an original composition together?
1: Sure. So let me pull up the iPad here. And I'm going to open up GarageBand. So I'm going to find the drummer in GarageBand, scroll across to find that, and I'm going to choose electronic as my style. And it comes preloaded with some beats, and this is what we get right away. So I really like that upbeat tempo, but maybe I want a different drummer. So I'm going to change, I'll just keep that playing. I'm going to change Leah, who is our drummer right now, and I'm going to fire Leah, and I'm going to hire Duncan. Duncan does synth pop, and that sounds like a neat genre for what I'm going to create today. Oh, and there's the change. Okay, a little more hard-hitting. So I'm going to change that, make the beat a little bit more complex. There might be a few more beats, more hits in there, and I like that a lot. The next thing I'm going to do, usually after I add drums, is to add a bass. I'm going to tap on something called Smart Bass, which means that I don't really have to play the notes, so you don't have to know a lot about music to create this. This is what the bass will sound like. And record.

All right, so we have a bass line in there along with the drums. Let's add something else. How about a synthesizer? Let's go with Cute Crush Synth. That sounds interesting. And let's hear what it sounds like. Which is nice. It's a little sporadic, so it's not super active, and it leaves lots of windows for more activity from our drums and from our bass. So let's go back to the beginning and let's record that. Here we go, record.

0: And that's all. I'm only recording an 8-measure segment here as just a little demo.
1: These days, you're teaching a wildly popular course where students make music on iPads. They must love that.
0: Yes, it has become very popular. A little history of the course, how it was developed is, again, it's a necessity of the pandemic. We had an in-person class, a music technology class, that when pandemic happened, we had to transition that online. And Apple had produced a great resource called Everyone Can Create Music with GarageBand. So I took that idea and created a class, asked for permission if we could actually use that name. We changed it just a little bit to Everyone Can Create Music with iPad, because our college had just become a one-to-one iPad institution in the fall of 2019. And it became quite popular. We moved it online, and it was a little, you know, as we all were, we were limping along, making things work for a while. But I think this class, with the technology that it provided, was one that worked quite well right away. And here we are 4 or 5 years later, and I teach the class every semester. And it fills beyond capacity. We have a wait list for people to join the course.
1: Well, Donald Sora, it has been such a pleasure to talk with you and to hear your musical compositions and trumpet. Thank you.
0: Well, thank you so much for the opportunity.
1: Is there one composition from a student? And I know there are so many good ones, but is there one that we can play now as we're exiting our interview?
0: Let's see, one that comes to mind, we have a recent release, our 2024 Spring and Summer 2024 class album. The first track off that album is called Pop Off by Lane Bush, who was not a music major. So let's take a listen.
1: Donald Sora is a music professor at the University of Virginia College at Wise. There's nothing quite like sharing your favorite songs with the people you love, but that kind of shared musical experience can also be a way to connect with strangers. Kevin Caffrey teaches a class at the University of Mary Washington on practicing empathy through music. Kevin, you lead a freshman seminar about the power of sharing music with other people. Remind me of the ways young people have listened to and exchanged music through recent decades.
2: Yeah, so going back 75 years, we all know about vinyl records, then going on to cassettes and CDs. But in the last 20, 25 years, it's really been more about MP3s and streaming music. So whether that's through Spotify or Amazon Music or Apple Music, not too many people buy physical media anymore to listen to music. It's really mostly done all online on computers and your phones. So it's really changed the way we not only experience music, but the way we share music with other individuals as well.
1: But this whole idea of listening together to vinyl records, or making mixtape for girlfriends and boyfriends, you know,
2: sure.
1: There is something powerful about sharing your favorite pieces with somebody else, or sharing with somebody else the music that the two of you or the several of you love.
2: Absolutely. And there actually are listening lounges around the country. So it might be coming back where individuals can go to like a little bar or lounge and do what we know as a record pull, where basically you're meeting with other people and you're going to share a song with them that you think they don't know, so that you can show it to someone for the first time. And actually you can tell a story of why that song means something to you. Now, of course, it could just be that you think this is the greatest song ever, or maybe it's something that you listened to with your father or your mother when you were young and there was a special moment you shared with that individual, and now you want to share this with others. So one of the fascinating things about music is it also, especially when you're listening to it and you're sharing it with others, is it's really a way to, you know, cultivate some empathetic listening and communication skills.
1: How are college students finding music and listening to the same pieces with one another?
2: Yeah, I mean, from what I hear, although I'm not on TikTok, a lot of students are discovering music through TikTok, through gaming, but also through their parents and their older siblings. So many of my students last year, you know, were really introduced to some of the music that they love and enjoy through their parents and their siblings, especially older siblings. It was a way to bond with their older brother or their older sister, especially students coming out of the pandemic, because music was such an important part to connect with one another during the pandemic. So I noticed with students last year who were probably about 14 during the height of COVID, they had really had strong experiences sharing music with others during the pandemic.
1: You asked them in the course, hey, bring in a piece of music you think the rest of us aren't familiar with, and let's play it and talk about it. Were you surprised by some of what they brought in?
2: Absolutely. I couldn't have been more surprised by the choices they brought in. And that was a lesson for me to learn. Like, do not assume that young people are just going to like one type of music or what is ever popular at that point. One of my students brought in a song from the Alan Parsons Project, which is a very obscure band from the 70s and 80s, but also Bob Marley and Grateful Dead. And then you had some more contemporary artists like the Zac Brown Band, but also Chris Cornell and bands like The Last Bison and Vampire Weekend and Lana Del Rey. So it was a really diverse range of music that my students would bring in to show the class.
1: Did they seem to appreciate each other's finds?
2: Yes, absolutely. And then at the end, you know, and then I would collect all the different songs that students would share in class and then share that with the class.
1: Would you play a few of the songs so that we can hear what everybody was sharing together?
2: Yes. So I definitely would want to share I Wouldn't Want to Be Like You by the Alan Parsons Project, which was definitely one of the more obscure choices that brought a smile to my face.

Yeah, I always think of the Alan Parsons Project because it was kind of a joke in one of the Austin Powers movies where Dr. Evo wants to name something the Alan Parsons Project, and his son kind of laughs at him like, that's the name of a band. So it was, you know, most people maybe nowadays would think of the Alan Parsons Project as just this little joke from the Austin Powers movies, but they were a legit excellent band, and it was great for one of the students to bring in one of their songs. Let me also play Sun Is Shining by Bob Marley and the Wailers, just because that represented a lot of what the students would bring in, songs that they discovered when they were children, having great experiences and family memories on vacation with their families.

0: I love Bob Marley, but I wasn't super familiar with the song, so I really enjoyed it, and the class did as well. You know, the whole purpose of the class really is to discover new music and have people explain why they like it so that they can add, give you a little insight into their souls and their identities, but also hopefully have an impact in you as well.
1: There must have been pieces that you love that you wanted students also to hear.
0: Yeah, I shared early in the semester a great song by Peter Gabriel called I.O., which stands for Input Output, and it's really about how we're connected with everything in the world and how we take in from things and then we give back out with what we put back out into the world. So I shared that early in the semester, since when you're transitioning from high school to college, such a major life change, I would hope people realize they see the connections they make with other people now in a wider world than what they're used to. So I shared I.O. From Peter Gabriel with them.
2: I'm just a part of everything. I stand on two legs and I learn to sing. It's not what was said and it's not what I heard. I walk with my dog and I whistle with the bird. Stuff coming out, stuff going in. I'm just a part of everything. Stuff coming out,

0: Yeah, I think the great thing about IO is just the fact that we're all connected with everything. And I think that is kind of also tying in to the point of the class of how if we can discover why we like the music that we do, we become in touch with ourselves a little better. And then in turn, hopefully we can come more in touch with the people around us.
1: You know, it's really interesting. I remember so powerfully many songs from my college years. I guess it's because so many same-age people are playing and sharing music in almost a petri dish. You don't get that when you graduate and go out into the workplace. It's mm-hmm. a much more sterile, musicless environment for most people.
0: Yeah. I was more of a commuter student, so I didn't actually have those experiences where I was sitting in a residence hall or on campus listening to music with other students. But what I do remember of it was how important it was. So I commuted to school, and my drive was about a half an hour each way. So during that time in the mid-90s, I would listen to some of my favorite albums before going to school or on my way back from school. So it was really a great opportunity back then to really become immersed in the album format, and which might not be as common today for students to sit down and listen to a whole album. You're usually making playlists or just jumping around or listening to satellite radio. But back then, you're in your car, you put in a CD, and you're listening to the entire album. So maybe you're hearing some of those tracks, which were not meant to be hit singles, but maybe they mean a lot more to you. So it was really a great time to be a music lover in the 90s.
1: Do you have a favorite songwriter that we could play a favorite from?
0: Yeah, my favorite songwriter is Neil Finn, a New Zealand singer-songwriter. His main project is a band called Crowded House, and he's the main songwriter. And thinking about empathy, one of their more recent songs is called Playing With Fire, and that's just such a great example of empathetic communication. It was released during COVID. It's clearly inspired by COVID, and it really speaks to people like coming together, being equal to the fight, and be someone saving lives. So to me, that's a great song, a great representation of how singer-songwriters can be empathetic and hopefully make that connection with their listeners as well.

Kevin Caffrey is a teacher and senior associate registrar at the University of Mary Washington. With Good Reason is produced by Virginia Humanities, which acknowledges the Monacan Nation, the original people of the land and waters of our home in Charlottesville, Virginia. Our production team is Allison Quance, Matt Darrow, and Lauren Francis. Special thanks to Jenny Taylor for booking assistance. 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I'm Sarah McConnell. 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
5: I'm Elvis Mitchell. Today on The Treatment, Tiawe Fromo is the artistic director of the Cannes Film Festival, and he's also directed the feature documentary Lumière, le cinéma, on the birth of film narrative.
6: For us still to learn about the world, learn about human being, and that simplicity, that sincerity, is quite precious, and it was strong. That's why we are still able to watch those films and being very impressed by the beauty, by the meaning, by what still they give to us today.
5: Taking those cinematic first steps with Les Frères Lumière, Attendez un moment, after this.
7: Live from NPR News in Washington, I'm Windsor Johnston. NATO is responding to the U.S. decision to draw down troops in Germany and possibly other parts of Europe. The Pentagon says the reduction could go beyond the 5,000 troops initially outlined. The move comes amid tensions with European allies over the war in Iran. Terry Schultz reports from Brussels.
8: NATO spokesperson Alison Hart says the alliance is, quote, working with the U.S. to understand the details of their decision on force posture in Germany. Besides the withdrawal of 5,000 soldiers, the U.S. is also canceling the planned deployment of a battalion providing long-range strike capabilities. Hart adds that the U.S. adjustment reinforces action already underway for Europe to take on a greater share of the responsibility for NATO's shared security, including spending more on their militaries. She says the alliance, quote, remains confident in our ability to provide for our deterrence and defense as this shift toward a stronger Europe in a stronger NATO continues. For NPR News, I'm Terry Schultz.
7: The Israeli military has issued an urgent evacuation warning to residents in parts of southern Lebanon as it continues airstrikes against the Iranian-backed militant group Hezbollah. The BBC's John Donison reports residents are being urged to temporarily move from the area.
9: It's very difficult to see how a ceasefire works where written into that is an agreement that one side can keep firing if it deems necessary, and where one party hasn't signed up at all. So I think the mood of whether this is going to be successful is pretty pessimistic. It's clearly something that President Trump wants. He has urged the Israelis to use restraint. He doesn't want to see them bombing, for example, the Lebanese capital, Beirut, again.
7: That's BBC's John Donison reporting. Alabama Governor Kay Ivey is calling a special legislative session Monday to redraw congressional maps. The move follows a Supreme Court ruling that struck down Louisiana's map for racial gerrymandering. NPR's Debbie Elliott reports.
10: Alabama is asking the Supreme Court to lift restrictions in voting rights cases that prevent it from redistricting until the 2030 census. Republican Attorney General Steve Marshall says it's time for Alabama to be treated like most other states when it comes to redistricting.
11: The current state of affairs in our state is not what was existing at the time the Voting Rights Act came to fruition.
10: Hard-fought civil rights gains are at risk, says Shalala Dowdy, a voter from Mobile who sued to get a second black member of Congress.
12: This is about taking power away from black people. It's taking representation away from black people. It's taking a voice away from black people. It's pulling us out of the room.
10: Louisiana is also drawing new congressional districts after its high court victory. Debbie Elliott, NPR News.
7: This is NPR News in Washington. Millions of Americans could now be considered Canadian under a new law expanding citizenship based on ancestry. R.A. Snyder of Maine Public reports.
13: The change was sparked by a 2023 court ruling that Canada's one-generation limit on citizenship by descent was unconstitutional. Doug Cochran, a genealogist in Nova Scotia, says he's been swamped by research requests from people trying to prove Canadian ancestry. He prioritizes those coming from LGBTQ Americans.
14: Because people have a right to be who they are. And if they can't do it in their home country, well, come to Canada. We'll welcome you.
13: Canadian immigration authorities say in the six-week period after the law took effect in December, they received more than 12,000 proof of citizenship applications. For NPR News, I'm Ari Snyder in Portland, Maine.
7: History was made at the Kentucky Derby at Churchill Downs on Saturday. For the first time, a woman trained the winning horse. Trainer Cherie DeVoe says Golden Tempo rose to the moment.
15: I don't even have any words right now. I just can't. Just so happy for Golden Tempo. Jose did a wonderful job, masterful job at getting him there. He's so far out of it, and he has had so much faith in this horse.
7: The win sets the stage for the rest of the Triple Crown. Next up is the Preakness in Baltimore, followed by the Belmont Stakes next month in New York. I'm Windsor Johnston, and you're listening to NPR News from Washington.
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18: All the cold land the mer, la basse de Russier claire, il existe.
19: Welcome to The Treatment. I'm Elvis Mitchell. My guest, Thierry Fromeau, is the artistic director of Institut Lumière and of the Lumière Film Festival. He has made his first full-length feature film as director, which he also does the voiceover for. He does the audio commentary. And he is, of course, known to us as the artistic director and delegate general of the Cannes Film Festival. Thierry, thank you so much for being here. Your film is Lumière, Le Cinéma, and it asks so many questions and does such a great job of taking us from the birth of film and the birth of so many genres of film. And I think what's so interesting to me about the film is that there are so many things in this movie that are antecedents of what we see today. I mean, there's one point where you show a Lumière footage of a cat playing, and that could be a video on TikTok, couldn't it?
6: Yeah, and especially the timing on the TikTok. Well, TikTok is like 5-10 seconds, Lumière is 50 seconds. But yes, you're right. We can see a Lumière film and then at the end get the desire to see another one and then another one and then another one. The timing of the Lumière programs or even Edison programs or Méliès program at the end, at the beginning when the film were short and it was permanent excitement of watching more and more, because the curiosity of the world was so strong that cinema gave that, feed that desire to people.
19: Well, it's interesting is that we still have a word in our in English that we use that takes us back to cinematograph, that is cinematographer. So we're still using that word, and in essence, we're still using that idea in the making of film, aren't we?
6: Yeah, because, and especially because the name of the Thomas Edison invention was kinetoscope. And even the American people today goes to cinema and not to kineto. But I really want to mention that the process of the invention of cinema at that time was really made by a bunch of people everywhere, in the US, in France, in Britain, in UK, in Germany, the Skladanovsky brothers. But at the end of the process, we had to have someone who made the right stuff. And it was the Lumière brother, by the way. Lumière, which is the real name of those two brothers, means light. And that neighborhood where they invented their own machine is called Mon Plaisir in Lyon. So the light brother of my pleasure invented cinema, so Thomas Edison couldn't compete.
19: It's the truth. My guest is Thierry Frémaux, who, of course, you know, is the artistic director of the Cannes Film Festival. His film is, of course, on the Criterion Channel starting on May 1st, Lumière, Le Cinéma. In watching the film, I actually found myself thinking about another art form that was inventing itself in real time, at the same time, taking what had come before and converting it into something else. I was reminded of the invention of jazz, which kind of corresponds to the invention of cinema, doesn't it?
6: Yes, you're right. A lot of invention, even the invention of the modern sports. Cinema is 1895. The first new Olympic Games is 1896. And jazz and popular music at the same time, yes. All the cafe and restaurant and bistro and music hall were full of people. And cinema, the invention, the Thomas Edison invention, was an individual machine. You had to put a coin of money to get the images. I used to say, to be ironic with you, my American friend, that it's an American way to make cinema. You want to see any images, you have to pay. And Thomas Edison said, but the French guy is crazy, because Lumière said, no. We have to put the image on the big screen and to have people all together watching it at the same time. So Edison said, it's crazy, because once people will have seen the movies, they won't be back. And he said, yes, they'll be back because we are going to make a lot of movies. That made the success of cinema. We want to see more. We want to see more. And then there is that act, very surprising from a bourgeois Lyonnais, when he decided to send young cinematographer all over the world.
19: One of the things that this movie shows that film cinema is still strong and alive is the fact that there's so many things from early film that we see that still live in this world today. I mean, there's you show a piece from Lumière of a Japanese family having dinner shot from a low angle, and you mentioned the fact that it predicts Yasujirō Ozu, who shot film the exact same way.
6: Yeah. So we don't know, as there is no archive, nothing. We have some technical archives, letters about the invention, but about his own method of making films, we have nothing. And he was an humble man. He made films, him, Louis Lumière, and his cinematographer during 5 strong years, but it's a decade, only a decade, 1895 until 1905. And we don't have any archive, but we have the films. Because people like you, me, and a lot of people will listen to us, we know what cinema is today from what we have learned from the history of cinema. And going back there, you know, Wim Wenders said, for example, a wonderful thing about the Lumière film. He said, we can trust those films. We can trust the image we see. As today, who can be sure about the images we see? We can never be sure because of technology, because of manipulation and so on. So the Lumière films, or the first films, even Méliès, even Edison, they are not polluted. They are clean. What was in front of the camera is what is on the film, or what is on the film is what was on the front of the camera. And that is also a good lesson for today, because still I think, and coming from my Cannes point of view, I still think that it's one of the best thing we wait for cinema is for us still to learn about the world, learn about human being. And that simplicity, that sincerity is quite precious. And it was strong. That's why we are still able to watch those films and being very impressed by the beauty, by the meaning, by what still they they give to us today. Yeah, you mentioned that, but it's the mark of modernity, but it's also the mark of the quality of those films. We are all movie buff and historian of cinema, and we know that the best critic in the world is time. When a film goes through decades and decades and decades, it's or a piece of literature or music or painting, it's because it's the quality. And we can say that about Lumière, no?
19: We can. We'll take a short break. We're talking about critics and purity with my guest, Thierry Frémeau. He is the artistic director of the Cannes Film Festival. His new film, as director and voiceover artist, of course, is Lumière, Le Cinéma. It's on the Criterion Channel. We'll take a short break. It's The Treatment. There's more to come.
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19: Welcome back. We're still talking about the purity of cinema with my guest, Thierry Frémeau, the artistic director of the Cannes Film Festival. His film as director on the Criterion Channel now is Lumière, Le Cinéma. It's The Treatment, by the way. I'm Elvis Mitchell. I want to get back to the thing I said to you in the first half, Thierry, about jazz, which is to say that jazz took something that existed already and changed it by bringing a new kind of experience to it. And you make the point in the film that Lumière was influenced by one Renoir and started to make films, and then influenced another Renoir in that. And for me, that so much brought jazz to mind for me, because it was a music form that took music but invented a new language for it. And cinema is something that took a visual art and invented a new language for that, didn't it?
6: Exactly. And there is another thing in common between jazz and cinema, is at a time going to some, how do you call that, boîte à jazz, going to the jazz places in New York, was getting a new adventure in the world. Even at those times with segregation, it was an adventure in New York to go and see those people doing that strange music. And it was the same in going to the movie theater, getting and doing a journey to something new and different. Jazz and cinema, yeah, were born at the same time, and both another way to understand and to visit what another world was. And that's why also we said that cinema, I said that in the movie, when I say cinema tells me who I am and who are the other people on this planet, which is also something to me is precious for music, with music.
19: The film is constructed in a way like a book. I mean, each section, there are chapters. You start up by building it around years, 1895 and 1896, but then you go from talking about the years to movements, because every couple of years, it goes from being the smaller thing to kind of a movement, doesn't it?
6: When you mention it, you're nice for that, that I directed my first film. Well, I did another one about Lumière, but so I do only films about Lumière, as my job is to pick up and select among a group of 3,000 feature films, 70 for the official selection in competition. So I don't want to then to arrive with my film. What do you think of my film? No. but in the other hand, you know, I'm the only director in the world who can introduce his own films in saying, you're going to see a wonderful film, because it's not my film. These are Lumière films, and they are wonderful. And I'm still in love of that. And the idea was how to screen those films. Because if I give you 1 hour and a half of silent Lumière film, it will be, despite the beauty of each of them, it will be quite boring. And so my comment is inspired by some of my friends. They are specialists in classic music, and then they are able to comment a sinfonia from Beethoven in saying the chords here because of that reason, and also because the Lumière screening at that time was half an hour, 10 films. But then cinema got its length, and at the end of the 20s, at the end of the silent era, despite the Napoleon of Abel Gance of 7 and 9 hours, but it was 1.5 hours, 2 hours. And so I wanted to make an object of cinema of 1.5 hours, with music, the music of Gabriel Fauré, a musician of those time. But you're right, I could have taste the jazz music because at that time people used to listen jazz, especially in your country. But I wanted that kind of product who makes Lumière able to be back in the screening room, in movie theater. I wanted the name of Lumière on the front of a building, of a cinema, on a poster, and for people to pay a ticket and to go and see a normal film made by the first films. I don't know if I succeed, but that was a project.
19: What the film really communicates, this thing I've got from the handful of times I had a chance to speak to you, is your excitement about the medium and your excitement about the medium conveyed to an audience. And we get that from the clips that you've chosen. But we're also aware of how film still speaks as a language. I mean, there's that terrific piece from the fake legless man, which has this incredible sort of depth of field, and it really sort of changed storytelling when the fake legless man runs off at the end into the distance and he's followed, and we realize perspective is being used in film the first time. It's, again, watching a medium invent itself is really like watching the way people, young people, upload films onto YouTube or TikTok. It's got that same, for me, the same excitement about wanting to communicate a story to the world that we got from seeing these Lumière Brothers clips.
6: Yes, you're right. And I think that the young generation is open to everything. And when you show them good things, they see good things. That's why I said at the end, the Lumière film is a way to wash our eyes, because our eyes are polluted by all the images we have seen. And going back to the origin is also like reading Homer, like reading Jack London, reading the novelist of old times, because literature was like that at the age of Shakespeare or Molière.
19: To me, it brings to mind the literature of Zola, who was writing about things that were happening around him at that time. And Lumière did the same thing. They were basically, in their way, journalists, weren't they?
6: Exactly. You're right. Zola, because they made a lot of films about workers, about all that stuff. And Marcel Proust, because the Paris of the Lumière Brothers films is exactly what Proust wrote at that time about Paris.
19: It's the truth, by the way. My guest is our old friend, well, new friend, I should say, Thierry Frémaux, who's the artistic director of the Cannes Film Festival, who's made his feature film debut as a director with the film Lumière, Le Cinéma. And I think the thing that fascinates me, though, about this, Thierry, and again, it's about excitement. And there's that short film, The Rocking Chair, which for young people will predate breakdancing and hip-hop by just watching movement in that. And I was fascinated by that, too. There's so many of these moments that the medium uses to introduce things to the world that change the world.
6: You know, Wim Wenders also said a wonderful thing when he got an award in Cannes for Wings of Desire. He said, if we can change the images of the world, maybe we can succeed to change the world. And I think that art, it's about that. And especially literature, music, but especially cinema. Lumière is a form, is modern, as you said. And a lot of Lumière films can exist only when you watch them. It's impossible to tell the story of some films, because it's the pleasure, the beauty come from your eyes and your brain when you watch it. And the emotion is a pure art form, artistic emotion. And that also makes something we forgot about them, and what we still have in mind when we go to see a film in a movie theater. Of course, I like a lot of films, but that's why the film opens with a quote by Agnès Varda about characters in the Lumière films. When she says, they are not our ancestors, it's us in the Lumière films. And she was right. And I like also the idea that Lumière is the last inventor and the first filmmaker. And he tried, and of course to me he succeeded, to do films and to make good films. So he's not only the first filmmaker, but he's also a good filmmaker.
19: You're charting somebody, as you mentioned in the film, who is the first illiterate, who goes from that to being really the first artist in the medium, but also the film, and you brought up Proust, and I can't help but think about how Proust, how those tomes, those volumes were really chronicling something that was happening, but also about the end of an era in real time. I guess what I'm saying is that it's about the end of an era too, because it goes to that purity of him being an observer to Méliès shaping and manipulating the medium. And I can sort of see this a little bit of forlornness, a little bit of sadness for you as this, the medium goes from being this pure thing of observation to this medium of fiction and manipulation.
6: Yes, but it's also the other dimensions of cinema coming from Méliès about illusion, magic, and so on. And I think that why cinema is rich, why cinema is powerful, is because of those two dimensions. That's why I mentioned in the film that it's not the opposition between Lumière documentary and Méliès fiction. It's more Lumière getting the realism of life and putting that life on the screen and showing the poetry of normal life when Méliès reinvents normal life to make some magic. And of course, Jean-Luc Godard had that wonderful line about that, saying that Méliès is normal inside, extraordinary, and Lumière is extraordinary inside normal. And that was quite true, because we can make poetry with just a shot of 50 seconds in a camera in a street, because life is poetry.
19: Your film, I think, is poetic as well. My guest is Thierry Frémaux. He is the artistic director of the Cannes Film Festival and the Lumière Film Festival, which you should attend if you get the chance. I've had a chance to go, and it's really terrific. His film, which is on the Criterion Channel now here in the States, is Lumière La Cinéma. Thierry, I cannot thank you enough for doing this. Thank you so much.
6: No, thank you. Thank you, thank you.
0: La pendule fait tic-tac, tic-tic. Les oiseaux du lac pic-pac, pic-pic. Glou-glou-glou font tous les dindons. Et la jolie cloche ding-ding-dong.
19: Thierry Frémaux is best known as the artistic director of the Cannes Film Festival. This year's edition starts May 12th. He runs the Institut Lumière and the Lumière Film Festival in Lyon. He's also a documentary director, and his new film combines many of his loves. It's called Lumière Le Cinéma, which is having a run at select theaters and is also available on the Criterion Channel. 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
24: From KCRW, I'm Kim Masters, and this is The Business. Director Kirk Jones broke the first rule of Hollywood by using his own money, his life savings, to make I Swear, his film about Tourette's advocate John Davidson. That freed him to do things his way, including casting a little-known actor in the lead role. His gamble has paid off in more ways than one.
25: Maybe all those awards and all that financial success is just a coincidence. Or maybe financiers should now and again remember that trusted creative people, when left alone, can deliver things which might not have got through the filtering system financiers often impose.
24: Jones talks about making that bold decision after a potential backer suggested that he tone down the expletives in the script. That's an interesting act if you understand anything about Tourette's, which involves involuntary movements and vocalizations. Lead actor Robert Arimeo, now a BAFTA winner, tells us about preparing for a role that posed big physical and verbal challenges. Kirk and Jones also address that widely publicized incident at the BAFTA Awards. But first we banter, stick around, it's The Business from KCRW. I am joined by my colleague in banter, Matt Bellany, and I'm happy to say Matt is with us safe and sound. He was kind enough to send me a selfie from underneath the table at the White House Correspondents' Dinner, I appreciated that because, of course, we want you to be alive and well, Matt. It's all fun and games now that nobody was killed, but it was pretty scary. I'll bet it was, yes. The Trump administration has seized this opportunity to ask for everything, starting with the ballroom and going from there. They've gone on with the attack once again with Jimmy Kimmel. Kimmel did a pre-dinner roast because they were having no comedian this year. They were having a mentalist who apparently didn't anticipate what was going to happen. So Brendan Carr, the chairman of the FCC, is now saying he's going to take an early look at ABC licenses. Everyone listening will remember when Disney dropped Kimmel indefinitely, in quotes, that was their word, when some of the more conservative station groups protested his comedy in the aftermath of the Charlie Kirk assassination. It's a tendency that to take whatever Jimmy Kimmel or other comedians say and try to put on it a very literal and hurtful, you know, interpretation to make an argument. We've seen Adam Carolla say the joke that Jimmy Kimmel made about Melania having the glow of an expectant widow is standard roast fare, but they are jumping on this. And we know that Disney blinked last time, not this time, though, at least not yet. No, at least not yet. And, you know, this joke occurred days before the incident at the White House Correspondents' Dinner. And they're trying to leverage the White House Correspondents' Dinner incident into making this seem worse than it was. It was a standard joke. He explained that on the show on Monday night. This was a joke about Trump's age and Melania's age. You know, a million comedians have made that joke, but that's not the point. This is a coordinated effort between the White House and the FCC. They want to harass Disney because they believe that that is a winning argument for their base, and the base likes it a lot. And listen, now Disney's got to deal with this. They have to go through this review. These
1: station licenses. It's only 8 of them. They only own 8 stations. They're up in 2028 through 2030. And if they do this expedited review, that will be subject to court approval, or an appeals court will look at this if Disney appeals. And I can't imagine, given all the evidence that is out there of the specific reasons why we all know they are going after Kimmel, that this will survive a First Amendment challenge.
24: Yeah, I think the idea is to put a shot across the bow and make other comedians think twice, or other station owners who have shows on with comedians to say, like, could you watch the comedy? Because, you know, we don't want to get in trouble. But Disney put out a statement saying ABC and its stations have a long record of operating in full compliance with FCC rules and serving their local communities with trusted news, emergency information, and public interest programming. So this is more of the same, I guess. And I will note that one of the ostensible reasons for this review is their DEI practices, which is another hobby horse that the Trump base is very into riding on. Let me turn to Michael. You've written a lot about this movie. I mean, this movie was, first of all, troubled, very troubled, setting aside the delicate question of how to present Michael Jackson, given the allegations against him. They had to reshoot, I guess, the whole ending, the whole third act, and there were many troubles. But it's a giant hit. People are loving it. People love the music. Apparently, many of them don't believe or don't choose to hear any of the controversy around Michael Jackson. And now Lionsgate, which is, you know, I'm sure loving having this hit, is confronted with, can they make a sequel?
1: And they want to make a sequel. The question is, what will the sequel be? Because now the public moviegoers have said, we endorse a whitewashed and controversy-free Michael Jackson movie. But the original intent of this project, before they had to change everything for legal reasons, was to engage with the allegations and to show these accusers as trying to extort money from Michael Jackson, him being a victim, him getting strip searched, all sorts of things that were in the original script. The question now is, how do they craft a second movie that will appeal to fans that showed up for the whitewash first one while also engaging with these allegations?
24: And if they choose to ignore them, and I think given the many millions of dollars he paid in various settlements, you have to at least pause before you totally exonerate him of any kind of wrongdoing. I don't know how you whitewash a sequel. And especially we know the ending. I mean, they'd have to end before the rather grim death of Michael Jackson at a relatively young age.
1: Yeah, well, the original script did end there, but it also started with the police showing up at Neverland Ranch to interrogate him after the allegations, and that was all cut from the movie that we saw. So presumably they have about 30% of footage of what will be needed for a sequel, and a lot of that was shot at Neverland Ranch. Ron Burkle, who owns Neverland now, is a credited executive producer on Michael because he allowed them to shoot at Neverland, and they would have to craft a story that picks up after the Bad Tour in 1988, and the 90s were not the same as the 80s for Michael Jackson. So presumably the movie would have to go there.
24: Yes, we'll see whether they can thread that needle. Thank you, Matt.
1: Thank you.
24: That's Matt Bellany. He and I are partners in Puck News. Kirk Jones built his career directing commercials before breaking through in 1998 with Waking Ned, a low-budget film that became a global hit. He went on to helm studio projects, including Nanny McPhee, What to Expect When You're Expecting, and My Big Fat Greek Wedding 2. He now returns with another independent project, this time completely self-financed. I Swear tells the true story of John Davidson, a man who grew up in Scotland with Tourette's syndrome, often facing rejection and worse as he dealt with a condition that was little understood during the 1980s. Davidson rose to become a well-known advocate for those coping with this challenging syndrome. Jones wanted latitude to pick his own lead actor for I Swear and settled on Robert Arameo, who played young Eddard Stark in Game of Thrones. To capture the physical and verbal tics of Tourette's, which sometimes involves uttering the very words that the individual most dreads saying, Arameo worked with both a movement specialist and a vocal coach. He also collaborated closely with the real-life John Davidson. In one pivotal scene in the film, John visits his friend Murray at home and is introduced to Murray's mother, Dottie. As so often happened in the real John Davidson's life, the Tourette's tics struck.
4: Oh, Sorry, everyone.
5: Right, John. If you're going to visit us more often, which, you know, I hope you are, I need to speak to you about your language. We have one rule in this house. And that's if you do anything you can't help, you never, ever have to apologize for it.
24: Kirk.
25: Yes.
24: You broke the first rule of Hollywood.
25: Mm-hmm.
24: Right?
25: I did.
24: OPM. Other people's money.
25: Yes.
24: You don't exactly. Spend your own money.
25: Yeah.
24: This thing has been long a mourning, so you, I gather, had to cobble together whatever money you could over a very long period. Tell me how that went until you got to the point where your sainted wife said, we can sell the house, honey, if this is what you really want to do.
25: It's kind of like that. So I wrote the script. I went to a producer who I respected, and he said he loved it. He said, we've got to make it. And I said, I know what's going to happen is that if we go to a traditional form of finance, they're going to ask us to reduce the swearing.
24: Right.
25: And he said, oh, I'm sure it'll be fine. I'm sure it'll be fine. So we had one meeting. We only ever had one meeting. And they said, we love it. It's great. All good. You know, guys, you're just going to have to reduce the swearing a bit. And I had promised John Davidson personally that if I made a film of his life, I would not soften it. It would present the condition as it is, truthfully and honestly, and that meant swearing. But I'd also promised myself, because I've been making films for like 25 years, and as we know, filmmaking can be quite political at times, and there can be a lot of voices and a lot of requests for notes, especially from those people who are paying for it, which kind of seems fair, you know, if they're paying for it.
24: Until it happens. And then it's like, these people are so annoying. Why did they hire me if they wanted to make the movie their own way?
25: Exactly. It doesn't matter how famous, how many awards the directors have won. That's kind of how, that's the business part of the film business. So I thought, okay, either this is going to be one of those projects which is going to take 10 years to raise the money, which often it does, or we find an alternate form of finance. And coincidentally, my wife and I had recently sold our family house of 30 years.
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1: Actually finance this film. And she said, if you feel strongly about it, if you feel passionately about it, and you have a good feeling about it, then let's do it. And that was it. We never discussed it again. We never argued about it. I filled out lots of forms with the bank. And it meant that soon after that, we were greenlit.
2: By yourself.
1: by myself, yeah. And it had the most extraordinary impact on the project. You might just think, oh, well, it's just raising finance for a film.
2: No, we don't think that on this show.
1: You don't think that on this show?
2: We've heard too many stories of...
1: Well, exactly. Yeah. So the knock-on effect was, number one, the script that I wrote wasn't interfered with. People weren't trying to dumb it down. They weren't trying to soften it or take away the integrity, which is... you know, extraordinary. It's what we all fight to try and preserve. Suddenly there was no one there arguing with me about changes to the script. Number two, I had a pure, proper, professional, creative relationship with my casting director. And that's very, very unusual as well, because what normally happens is you go to the casting director and let's say, for example, I would have gone back with someone like Robert or Robert himself and said, this is an amazing guy. He's exactly right to play this part. The response would have been, well, you know, has he played the lead in a role before fully? Not really, no. He's not really well known in the US. No, not yet, but isn't that what is exciting?
2: Rob is like furrowing his brows. What do you mean?
1: Isn't that...
2: I will like Game of Thrones. I will Lord of the Rings.
1: Absolutely, but even at that level, I can guarantee you that would have been the response.
2: I completely know that, yes.
1: So, and then you have to look at the success of that the film has had, even from a financial point of view, and you say, okay, this was an opportunity which meant that I had complete freedom over the script. Either coincidentally or for good reason, that script was nominated for a BAFTA. I was the only UK writer, even in the long list, to be nominated. Number two,
2: the casting director
1: won a BAFTA.
2: She won a BAFTA.
1: Because she was able to do her job properly and cast the film properly without any interference. Number three, Robert Aramayo beating Leonardo DiCaprio and Timothy Chalamet
2: and
1: everyone, wins the BAFTA. Could be coincidence, or maybe it's because a group of creative people who were responsible as well were left alone to do what they do best without any interference. So maybe it's a coincidence. Maybe all those awards and all that financial success is just a coincidence. Or maybe, and I'm closer to thinking this, financiers should now and again remember that trusted creative people, when left alone, can deliver things which might not have managed to have got through the filtering system that financiers or studios or producers often impose on a project.
2: I hear applause out there. Listeners are applauding. Rob, I'm coming to you in a second, so don't doze off.
3: I'm loving this.
2: But I do have to sort of go back to this origin story of you. You see a documentary in 1989, I think.
1: Correct, yeah.
2: Called John's Not Mad, about John Davidson. He was 16 years old at that point, and he had not become this advocate recognized by the Queen, et cetera, but it sticks in your mind. Mm-hmm. And when you circle back to it, are you aware at that point? Does it come back to your attention because he's out there in the public, or is it just a thing that was sort of like in an oyster turning into a pearl?
1: Probably the oyster and the pearl. I just remember being incredibly moved and touched by his story. A young man whose life was essentially normal in pretty much every other way. He had friends, he was doing okay at school, just an average kind of kid who suddenly started saying things and behaving in a way which was unacceptable, wasn't believed by many of his peers, his school teachers,
2: yes,
1: the police.
2: Yes, it's terrible.
1: Mm-hmm. Which is awful.
2: I mean, we've been talking to people about the film and saying, you know,

0: if that were our child in today's world, you'd have that child at a neurologist in 10 seconds.
1: Yes. Right? Yeah. It was amazing how little was known at that time. I mean, John's diagnosis was a complete accident. He was in hospital. They were unsure of what it was. His mum offered to take him to the cafe to buy him a hot chocolate as a little treat because he was in the hospital for so long. And a junior doctor overheard him ticking and shouting and swearing in the cafe and then worked out which ward he was on, went to speak to the doctors and said, look, I've just been working with someone, I think in Manchester, and it's something called Tourette's syndrome. And I think it might be the problem that this young man has. But there was 3 documentaries over the years, and I kept checking in with them.
0: Oh, they followed him.
1: They followed him, yeah, mm-hmm. as is often the case with a lot of TV documentaries. So I think he was late 20s and the second one. And one of the things that sticks in my mind from then was they said, you know, how are you at the moment? He said, I'm okay, but I just really like to have a girlfriend like all my other friends. And he said, how is that possible? When I approach a girl, I introduce myself and then I spit in her face.
0: Yeah.
1: And I just thought, it's, you know, we all know how hard it is to find a partner in life, let alone trying to find someone when that's your first approach to them. And then I think the third documentary I saw, he was probably in his 30s, and it was really exciting to see that he'd found his place. He was empowering people who had Tourette's, inspiring them. He was educating the police, the hospitals, the schools. And I always thought this was the most incredible story. And about 4 years ago, I sat down to try and think about what I was going to do next. And I had a book where I wrote ideas, and I've had it over the years because that's kind of what I do. Most of them, you look back after 5, 10, 15 years and you think, that's awful, that's not a good idea. But I look back and it just said, John Davidson, Tourette's. And I thought, I remember that guy and I'm going to watch the documentaries again just to see. And I watched them. I contacted John. I couldn't believe that no one had made a film about his extraordinary life. And I made an appointment to go and see him. I think one of the reasons why people hadn't committed to making a film is that they may also have had reservations about the language. So one of the things that people need to understand is that only 15% of people who have Tourette's have coprolalia, which is the swearing. But I'm amazed to be able to say now, I've been promoting the film for 8 months, I haven't seen one single comment where someone says they were upset by the swearing. I think within the first few minutes of the film, they understand that there is no meaning in the swearing. It's just what is forced out of John. It's a neurological condition. It's a misfiring in the brain, and that's what it is.
0: Coming up after the break, Kirk Jones and Robert Arameo discuss John Davidson's involuntary outburst at the BAFTA ceremony, yelling a racial slur while Delroy Lindo and Michael B. Jordan were on stage. 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
0: This is The Business and I'm Kim Masters. I'm talking with I Swear director Kirk Jones and actor Robert Arameo, who won a BAFTA award in February for his performance as real-life Tourette's activist John Davidson. Kirk paid for the film with his own money, which freed him to offer the lead role to Arameo. Not exactly a household name, though he's appeared in HBO's Game of Thrones, the Netflix series Behind Her Eyes, and Amazon's Lord of the Rings series. For Kirk, finding an actor to nail the role of real-life Tourette's advocate John Davidson, complete with his physical and verbal tics, was critical. Yet Jones cast Arameo without an audition. He approaches you to do this role.
5: Yeah.
0: And it's not a big studio, it's not HBO or Amazon, and you're going to have to do, I mean, the physical aspect of the performance seems to me to be something you really have to work at to train your body. And did you just think, hell yes, I'm in?
5: Did I think that? I mean, no, I I never looked at it as a biopic about Tourette's, you know what I mean? It's a biopic about John Davidson, and I think that's like what the script, when I first read it, felt like what it was trying to do is to just, you know, show a man dealing with certain things in his life and trying to move forward, and you know, he's getting older and he's from Galashiels, and like there was like an enormous list of challenges. You know, I'm not from Galashiels, you know, that went into sort of playing him, that felt like, you know, obviously it was enormously intimidating, but I don't know. I feel like things maybe seem more scary when it's just a script and you don't know the person and you haven't met the director. And, you know, so then once I'd watched some of Kirk's work and met Kirk and then met John and then watched the documentaries, everything felt a bit more personal, especially when I was spending so much time with John. And so then I felt like a sense of ownership. Like at a certain point, I knew that I would have to try and take ownership over the performance, you know. And so, like, I spent a lot of time with the sort of with my mind sort of open, spending as much time as I could with John, but also meeting lots of people through Tourette Scotland and speaking with people on Zoom, watching YouTube videos, reading books.
0: At that point, were you committed to the part already?
5: 100%, yeah. By then I was doing all this.
0: You had said yes.
5: Yeah.
0: I mean, I'm wondering whether your reps told you this is a good opportunity or this is just a weird thing where you're going to swear a lot.
5: No one thought it was like, John's story is very well known in the UK, you know. I didn't know his story, but lots of people do. And the documentaries are very famous. So like, I was lucky that my team sort of instantly saw that it could be something that was really special and that it was a story that needed to be told.
0: And it did take that amount of work to prep for it. I mean, you can't just go in there and study for an afternoon and you're ready to roll. And I mean, how did you prepare physically for that?
5: I had a movement coach who I worked really strongly with, but it wasn't on Tourette's, it was on John. You know, like John's center of gravity, how he carries himself through in the world and stuff like that, was a real challenge to play him, you know. And an amazing dialect coach to work on the dialects and stuff like that. So it's like, it was, you know, I had a lot of resources available to me. And without that help, which the production gave me, I had no chance, you know. So I felt really thankful for that.
0: And Kirk, this is the part I found even more hard to believe than spending the life savings part.
1: Yeah.
0: That you didn't audition him.
1: Mm-hmm.
0: That's crazy.
1: It is crazy if you look at it from a certain perspective. I didn't insist on it. We just sort of talked about it. And Rob literally said to me, look, I can do it if you want, but what you're going to get is an impersonation of John Davidson. I don't know him. I don't know enough about Tourette's. I've had no time to research. And what I would really like to do is to spend 3 months working with John, working with the Tourette's community, reading as much as I can, meeting as many people who have got Tourette's as possible in order to prepare for this role. And again, not wanting to keep going back to the way the film was financed, but that was a decision.
0: That works for me. You can do that. Go on.
1: Yeah, that was because I was financing this project. That was my decision. I listened to Rob and I thought, do you know what? It makes an awful lot of sense. And I don't want him to feel that he has to do an impersonation of John Davidson. I'd seen a film with Rob that he was in called Behind Her Eyes.
0: Yes, I read that you had said that it was the performance in Behind Her Eyes, but also that you said, looking back, I think that was insane to cast him without.
1: Yeah, in many ways. But it felt like the right thing to do. I'd also taken Rob up to Scotland and he'd met John. We had a couple of long car journeys kind of going to and from. John, I'd listened to everything that Rob had to say, and I trusted him, absolutely, 100% I trusted him. And I thought, it's my decision this time because I'm paying for it and I'm going to go along with that. I'm going to allow Rob to have the time that he says he needs because I think it's a justified response. And, you know, what is there really to learn from someone who knows nothing about the condition but is doing nothing more than an impersonation so early on? So that was another example of how we were able to progress and make creative decisions properly.
0: And I'm just going to, I don't even want to ask a question about the BBC and the slur. I mean, it's an unfortunate incident, but not deleting it from the BBC is the part that I don't I mean, it seems like Alan Cumming had handled things pretty well as the host, right? He said, this is a movie about Tourette's and you know, there are going to be language. He said something to that effect. And he reminded people, I think, even when the verbal stuff started, which must have been hard for you guys sitting there, was it? I mean, you're nodding, Kurt.
1: Yeah, I mean, you know, the irony is whatever happened that night is what Tourette's is. And it's one of the main reasons why the film was made. I cannot believe that people won't watch this film and not only be entertained, laugh and cry, but will also come out with a level of education, almost accidentally, which will help them understand any questions that they may have had about that evening.
0: And Rob, you won.
5: Yeah, it was an amazing night. I mean, we, you know, we were all just so happy to be there that we could be there with John, and we were all, the whole Iceware family was there, and it was an amazing moment for me. But also, it's like, you know, it's like you just hope that these things lead people to watching the film, to, you know, Googling John, Googling Tourette's, talking about it, and in the UK that has, a lot of that has happened, which has been lovely.
0: So it didn't spoil your evening?
1: No, it didn't spoil our evening. I was incredibly proud of Rob. I knew he deserved it, but we also know that awards are incredibly hard to judge and anticipate, and people have to vote. But when his name was read out, it was just extraordinary.
0: Kirk Jones is the writer, director, and producer of I Swear, which stars Robert Arameo. The film's in theaters now. Thank you both so much for talking
1: to us.
0: That was
1: great.
5: Thank you, Kim.
0: And that's The Business. Joshua Farnham produced and edited today's program with help this week from Katie Gilchrist and Mario Saavedra, who mixed the show. 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
9: Today on the New Yorker Radio Hour, Steve Kerr. He's often described as one of the best coaches in the NBA, and as a player, he was a wingman to the greatest of all time, Michael Jordan.
10: I think everybody came into a series against Michael knowing they were going to lose. I saw the killer instinct, the emotional dominance he had over the entire arena. He had a dominance about him that I don't see with LeBron.
9: As the coach of the Golden State Warriors, Steve Kerr has also been one of the more politically outspoken figures in professional sports. And that comes with some risk.
10: Calling the president a buffoon, I kind of regret that, even though I felt it in my heart.
9: Steve Kerr joins us today, and I'll also talk with Steve Hilton, the Republican who has a real shot at winning the governor's race in the very Democratic state of California. That's all ahead today on the New Yorker Radio Hour, right after the news.
11: Live from NPR News in Washington, I'm Windsor Johnston. President Trump says he's reviewing a new proposal from Iran to end the war. The plan lays out a range of demands, including sanctions relief and changes to the U.S. military presence in the region. Dori Buscarin reports it also calls for an end to the U.S. naval blockade in the Strait of Hormuz.
12: Two Iranian news outlets close to the country's Islamic Revolutionary Guard Corps wrote that the new proposal is a 14-point plan. According to a readout by the semi-official Tasnim news agency, Iran proposed a 30-day ceasefire period to resolve issues and end the war. Its leaders leaders demanded the removal of U.S. forces from Iran's, quote, periphery, an end to the blockade, and reparation payments. It includes a demand to end the fighting on all fronts, including between Israel and Hezbollah in Lebanon. For NPR News, I'm Derry Buscarin in Istanbul.
11: Passengers stranded by the shutdown of Spirit Airlines say they're frustrated over the sudden collapse. Passenger Jarga Wooden says she's stuck in Houston after returning from a cruise.
13: We are hanging dry, and it's not right. It's not right.
11: Another customer, Paul Ahern, says he's trying to help his family locate missing luggage.
14: Well, I know a lot of industries go through rough times and everything, but, you know, to shut it down and not have anybody here to kind of wrap it up and close everything out is very frustrating.
11: Passengers are being told to rebook directly with other carriers. Airlines, including United, Southwest, and JetBlue, say they're capping fares to help affected travelers. Some are also adding flights on busy routes as demand surges. Spirit Airlines was struggling financially and was recently impacted by the rising cost of jet fuel. Lawmakers on Capitol Hill are pressing Education Secretary Linda McMahon on the Trump administration's proposed budget. Much of the focus is on plans to scale back Education Department and impact on special education. NPR's Jonica Mehta reports those concerns came up repeatedly during the hearing last week.
15: In its 2027 budget, the Trump administration has proposed significant cuts to the Education Department. Since she was sworn in, Linda McMahon has been tasked with dismantling her own department. That has included a pledge to move special education offices out of the department and into other agencies. McMahon said her department was still evaluating where those programs would go, but said the Departments of Labor and Health and Human Services were likely candidates. That's a move special education advocates have long opposed. Special ed funding was one of the few parts of the budget, though, where the department proposed increasing spending, though McMahon did not outline exactly how that money would be used. Janaki Mehta, NPR News.
11: You're listening to NPR News from Washington. The makers of the abortion pill mifepristone are asking the Supreme Court to step in. The company wants justices to keep the drug available through telehealth. The request comes after a federal appeals court ruled it must be prescribed in person. The decision effectively ends access by mail nationwide. The company warns the ruling could create confusion for patients and providers. Golden Tempo has won the 152nd running of the Kentucky Derby at Churchill Downs. Louisville Public Media's Giselle Roden reports.
16: The most exciting 2 minutes in sports was just that for the 152nd Kentucky Derby. The champion is Golden Tempo. Golden Tempo was nearly at the back of the pack for the entire race, which started off on a rough start with a scratch very early in the beginning from Great White, but that didn't matter for jockey Jose Ortiz. But along the final turn, Golden Tempo picked up speed and is now the 152nd Kentucky Derby champion. It's even more exciting behind the scenes. Golden Tempo's trainer, Cherie DeVoe, is the first female trainer ever to win the Kentucky Derby. For NPR News, I'm Giselle Roden in Louisville.
11: FEMA is now offering new appointments to disaster workers whose contracts were not renewed in January. This reverses the decision that had been challenged in a lawsuit by labor unions, scientific groups, and local governments. It also comes after FEMA reinstated 14 employees who had been on paid administrative leave. I'm Windsor Johnston, NPR News in Washington.
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19: Welcome to the New Yorker Radio Hour. I'm David Remnick. Now, if you've been following news about the midterm elections coming this November, you may have heard a very confusing story coming out of California. The polls are shifting all the time, and Eric Swalwell, the leading Democrat, recently dropped out following accusations of rape and sexual assault, charges that he denies. But it seems that the leading candidate in the California governor's race right now is a Republican endorsed by Donald Trump. His name is Steve Hilton, a British-born political consultant and a former Fox News host. Now, you may have been puzzled by that, since Democrats outnumber Republicans in California by no less than 20%, and Trump is deeply unpopular there. Partly, Hilton's modest lead in the polls may result from California's unusual primary system and the chaos of the general race. Now, the way this works is that the two candidates who get the most votes in this primary, regardless of party, move on to the general election. It happens that there are more Democrats running in the primary, and so the Democratic vote is all split among the candidates, at least as of now. But it's also true that Big Blue California has elected prominent Republicans before, Ronald Reagan, of course, and more recently, Arnold Schwarzenegger. Hilton is running on issues like affordability, cutting bureaucracy, and increasing oil and natural gas production. I spoke with Steve Hilton last week. Mr. Hilton, you were born in the United Kingdom. You have a British accent. What are you doing running for governor of California? How did you get here, and why should the voters of California say yes?
20: I know, it's crazy. You can't have a governor with a foreign accent. That would be a disaster. Of course, the thing I like to point out is that the last Republican governor of California, Governor Schwarzenegger, of course, had an accent probably even more hard to understand.
19: Not that I can hear.
20: But my favorite joke about that is that, you're right, I was born in the UK, but my parents are Hungarian. Mm-hmm. And so I always reflect on the Austro-Hungarian Empire and point out that you've had the Austrian, now let's have the Hungarian.
19: That's just what we need is more empire.
20: Exactly.
19: But seriously, Arnold Schwarzenegger came here, and he was a big figure in sport, athletics, weightlifting. People knew him through Pumping Iron and Kennedy Family, and then he entered politics after a big career in the movies. You came here relatively recently, right? 2012?
20: 2012, yeah.
19: Why did you come to the United States after a career in politics and business in Britain?
20: So in 2012, we moved to the Bay Area. My wife she had a big job at Google at the time. She was a big global job there. I was working in 10 Downing Street. I was senior advisor to the Prime Minister,
19: David Cameron. Mm-hmm.
20: Exactly. And it was when our second son was born, it was just a lot, frankly. There was a lot of traveling for my wife back and forth to California, the time difference and so on. And really, it was just for our family's sanity. We thought we would make the move, not necessarily intending to be here in California forever. But actually, even before we moved here, I had a real love affair with this state. I thought and still do think California represents, which truly for me is the best of America. There's a phrase I use all the time, which is California means to America what America means to the world.
19: That's fair, but I think you and I would agree that if I came to Britain as recently as 2012, knowing the British press as we both do, and I decided to run for an office as high as whatever the equivalent of governor of California is, you know, or ended up trying to be home secretary or foreign secretary or even prime minister, I would get blistered in the British press for being, well, presumptuous.
20: Well, isn't that the magic of America, that anything is possible, and in particular California? I actually make that point on the trail, where I point out that the fact that this is even a possibility speaks to what an incredible country this is. And for much of this year, I've been at or near the top of the polls. So I think in the end, what's working and what I think will take me through to what I concede is a very improbable victory in the general election in November is the simple fact that we're desperate for change in California, that you've had 16 years now of one-party rule, where the Democrats have controlled everything in this state. They've controlled all the statewide offices, a majority in both houses of the legislature, all the big cities and counties. And the results are in, and they're really bad. We've got the highest unemployment rate, the highest cost of living by far. US News and World Report win their rankings annually, just ranked us 50th out of 50 states for opportunity. And you could go on with the examples of where California is not just doing poorly, but doing worse than any other state.
19: What have you been doing here in the States professionally since 2012 that would give you the qualification to be governor? We mainly know you as a Fox News host, which, you know, in the era of Trump, that certainly has been a credential. We have Pete Hegseth, Jeannie Pirro, Sean Duffy, and many more come from that world.
20: Well, you also have, in the form of a former governor here, former Governor Reagan, someone who'd made their mark in what you could broadly describe as the media. But actually, what I would point to is not just what I've done here, and just to directly answer your question, when we moved here in 2012, I taught for a couple of years at Stanford. Then I started a business here and then moved into this very unexpected new career in the media. But really what I would point to over the course of my career is a broad set of experiences, both in business and in government, which I think is a good combination for an executive role. It's that business mindset, a problem-solving mindset. I wouldn't claim that I'd had any kind of spectacular success in business, but I know how to start and run a business. I've been responsible for that, different types of businesses over the years. And then in the UK, actually working there at the heart of a government, trying to make change happen, seeing how hard that is, seeing how difficult it is to implement policy, actually working as part of a coalition government, working across the aisle, as it were.
19: You're known as a supporter of Donald Trump, and Donald Trump has endorsed you. What's been your analysis of his 1 year plus second term as president? Has it been a successful presidency in your view?
20: Yes, especially when you look at the speed with which some of those changes that he promised that the American people voted for have been delivered. I think it's an interesting example of how when you see the thing I'm thinking of in particular is the border, where you had a situation that was completely out of control, I think, looking back on the Biden years. And the speed and effectiveness with which that crisis was brought under control, I think speaks to something that is interesting. In a way, I think Democrats ought to be talking about it more because it can restore the one's faith in government action, the ability of government to actually get something done effectively.
19: What was your reaction to the deployment of ICE in Los Angeles and elsewhere in California, much less in Minnesota, Chicago, and other cities?
20: Yeah, it was a horrible spectacle to see, and I never want to see that.
19: So you would push back against President Trump if that came to the state of California you were in office?
20: Well, I think it's actually a really good example of how it would be helpful to have a governor that would work cooperatively with the administration, because the reason that we ended up in that situation where you had awful scenes of violence and chaos and lawlessness and confrontation was because you had a confrontational posture from the California political establishment at every level. And we wouldn't have that when I'm there, because we would want to make sure, just as you saw when Obama was president, where you had actually slightly higher levels of immigration enforcement going on without any of this kind of confrontation. I think that is much more the model that I'd like to see.
19: How do you feel about the personality that's in the White House? And that matters. Rhetoric matters in politics. How you present yourself, how you speak, the empathy or lack of it matters. When you hear President Trump talk about wiping out a civilization in one night in Iran, when you take into account his almost daily vituperation on Truth Social and other platforms, is that a model for you?
20: Well, I think that whole part of the political conversation and the media conversation is almost what's gone wrong for California, because I think that nationalization of our political debate means that we haven't paid attention to what's actually going on here.
19: But the president presents himself in a certain way, and you're saying you're supportive of it, and voters are going to take that into deep account. And as you know, California's the president is not terribly popular. How do you feel about his rhetoric? How do you feel about the fact that his family has taken in billions since the beginning of this second term? How do you feel about the war in Iran? Are you for that?
20: Well, I was definitely supportive at the beginning. I've been on the record about that, not least because of the connection that it drew for me between what happened in Hungary, actually, going all the way back to 1956.
19: Your family emigrated from Hungary in 1956.
20: That was what immediately came to my mind, which was you saw over the years since 1979 in Iran, these periodic brave attempts by people to throw off this authoritarian rule. And each time, despite the professed support from the West, broadly speaking, for what they've tried to do, no help ever came. And it really reminded me of a thing that Hungarians say a lot, those of that generation, which is in 1956 when they stood up against the puppet regime imposed by the Soviet Union in the revolution of 56. Mm-hmm. And they were hoping for help, and nobody came to help us. That's a
19: but
20: term
19: more
20: that
19: recent,
20: you hear.
19: More recently in Hungary, the candidate who was considered the authoritarian was the incumbent Viktor Orban, who was supported very heartily by President Trump. Did you join President Trump in supporting Viktor Orban?
20: No. I've always been critical of some parts of what he's been doing, but not others. But, you know, the point I really would want to make is, truly, this is a big state with a lot of problems, and that's what I'm focused on. I'm not a political commentator. I'm a participant in the political process, running for office to try and solve some very serious problems affecting the biggest state in our country.
19: So you're pretty close to Donald Trump in your politics, and voters understand that, and you advertise that.
20: Well, I say on policy. I think that's the important point, because in terms of the focus for me is always what happens and what's the impact of policy on real people.
19: Does it concern you that he has a 29% popularity rating in the state of California? And how that'll impact you?
20: No, because I think that the choice for Californians is not a popularity, it's not an opinion poll on President Trump. It's what will happen to me? Will my kids be able to afford a house so that they can stay in California? Right now, you talk to most young people, I get many coming to my town halls up and down the state, and you ask them directly, after college, do you think you'll stay here? The answer is almost always no, because it's impossible to imagine they'll ever be able to afford a home or to start and raise a family here. Those are the things that the election is going to be about in the end, rather than someone's opinion of a national leader that in the end has much less influence on these practical things that affect us in California than the governor of California and the people we elect to positions of power here in our state.
19: You're proposing something called CalDoge. You know, a California version of what Elon Musk and the president led in the very beginning of this second term. Is that an echo that you think is good for you? Do you think Doge was a success on the federal level?
20: Well, it's not just proposing, we're already doing it. We've actually started the work of the very important work of finding so that we can then stop the waste of taxpayer money. I think everyone would agree that if we're taking people's money in taxes, we should want to make sure that it's spent on the things it's supposed to be spent on.
19: Right.
20: And we're already finding that that's not the case. I'll give you a couple of examples. We've now published 4 fraud reports. The second one found that since 2015...
19: When you say we have published, meaning your campaign has published.
20: We have a team of volunteers working at CalDoge. It's obviously not an official part of the government. We're not elected yet, but we have some volunteers that have been going through public data on spending. Also, we have a technology partner who's been using AI to analyze public records. And so one of the examples, and there's many more that we've, but there's one, in since 2015, from the Climate Change Mitigation Fund, there's been a program that was intended to place solar panels on low-income apartment buildings, mm-hmm. something that many people would support. 100 million every year for 10 years. That's 1 billion total. So the program was $100 million a year, solar panels on low-income apartment buildings, 1 billion now up to 2025. We found that the total amount actually spent on the intended purpose was 72 million. 928 million was instead allocated to various nonprofits and activist groups who did other things, but not what the money was supposed to be spent.
19: I should say that some of these numbers are not independently verified, just so I stipulate there. But Elon Musk was sent packing from Washington. I don't think the imagery of Doge in the end was of a kind of organized policy success for this administration. In fact, it resulted in a lot of disaster. It just seems curious to me why you would want to even use the name Doge as something to be recommended in the state of California, even on a political level.
20: Well, I think that it's interesting in this conversation, you're focusing a lot on image and words, and I tend to focus on actions and results.
19: Well, I think words matter. I mean,
20: I agree.
19: The president's words matter, and what we say matters. Sure. I have no apology for that.
20: The idea of making the government more efficient, I think, is a good idea that has broad support. And what you call it, I think, is less important than the work that's done. It's an idea that I think has a resonance that we should try and make the government more efficient. And so you can get into an argument about whether we should have called it someone else. The project that is actually serious work, and there's two parts to it. This is work that's going on right now, and I think it's illustrative of the approach I'm taking to this job, which is, I think you haven't seen from any candidate for governor in California of either party, I don't think it's ever been done, which is not just running a political campaign, but actually doing the work as part of that campaign to fully prepare to take office, ready to go with plans in place. This is an example of that, because if you look at the way things have grown in the last 16 years or even longer, we've got this massive overregulation in California, sprawling bureaucracy. Mm. That's one reason we have the worst business climate in the country, why businesses are leaving, why jobs are not being created. We have the highest unemployment rate. We've got to do something about that. And you don't want to get there, be elected, and start figuring this out. And so actually the work that we're doing is very serious work.
19: I want to go back to an earlier point about Britain. Ideologically or politically, you split with David Cameron, am I correct?
20: It was over Brexit that we had a difference of opinion. He was obviously against it, and I was for it. So that's that. If that's what you're referring to, yeah, we had a difference.
19: Are you glad that you were for Brexit in the rearview mirror?
20: Very much so. I think it's of a piece with something that's really been a driving part of my political philosophy over the years, which is the decentralization of power. I think that when you look at the way where everywhere power is accumulated and centralized, you tend to get bad results. And I think Brexit was the European Union is a classic example of that. So is California today, by the way, where you have where bureaucracy grows, where centralization grows, where decisions are taken away from the people who are most directly affected by them, you tend to get bad results.
19: One of your former colleagues at Fox News, Tucker Carlson, I hardly need to explain it, has gone into opposition to the president. He says he regrets that he ever supported him. He feels betrayed by him. How do you feel about Tucker Carlson's turn against the president?
20: It's, look, I can understand why all these things are interesting, but it's so far from what I'm focused on, truly. I'm running for governor. We are in an election. We've got a big choice to make. Do we continue with another 4 years of the same kind of ideas and policies that have brought us to this terrible point, or do we make a change?
19: Well, I understand that, but I'm just trying to get a fix on, both for Californians but also nationally, who this guy is that's leading the polls in California and how he feels about the most important person that that's endorsed him, namely President Trump. Do you think Donald Trump is a good and decent man?
20: I think I'm not a priest or a pastor. I'm going to make those kind of judgments, but I tell you this:
19: why not?
20: I'm certain that all he wants is the best for this country and everyone who lives here. I'm certain of that, and that's what drives.
19: Thank you very much. I appreciate your time.
20: Thank you very much. Good to be with you.
19: Steve Hilton is a candidate for governor of California, and the primary is June 2nd. This is the New Yorker Radio Hour with more to come.
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19: This is the New Yorker Radio Hour. I'm David Remnick. Basketball fans were first introduced to Steve Kerr as a three-point shooting specialist for the Chicago Bulls during the 90s and their championship runs. Playing alongside Michael Jordan, Kerr was by no means the star of the Bulls, but he still holds the record for career three-point percentage. It's in coaching that Kerr has come to the fore in the NBA. Over 12 years, he's led the Golden State Warriors to four titles and a record 73-win season in 2016. Still a remarkable record. He coached the men's Olympic team in 2024 that took home a gold medal. Kerr has also used his platform at times to wade into politics. He spoke at the Democratic National Convention in 2024, and his name comes up sometimes in conversations about candidates for higher office. Charles Bethay, who's a staff writer at The New Yorker, went to see Steve Kerr the other day just after his team, the Warriors, finished their season.
23: So there's some backstory to my meeting Steve. Back in 2018, I actually spent a couple days with his mother in the Pacific Palisades. I'd gone to watch her teach a class called Perceptions of the U.S. Abroad. And rather than stay in a pricey hotel nearby, she said, "Why don't you just come stay with me?" And I showed up, and she put me in Steve's room, which had mostly been stripped of the markings of adolescent Steve, though I did find a few photographs in a closet of him. So I met Steve for the first time in San Francisco, and we had lunch, and then we went and sat down in his office.
24: All right, so thank you very much for doing this. I don't typically sleep in the childhood bedroom of an interview subject before talking to him. This is a first for me. Your mother, as you know, Anne, was kind enough to put me up in 2018. I wrote a story about her for the magazine about her class at UCLA, Perceptions of the U.S. Abroad. Got to know her, became a big fan of her. And as she says, I love this line, the mother of two PhDs, an MBA, and an NBA,
25: which
24: is you.
25: That's right. That's her line. Yeah,
24: so it's a great line. And so you were born in Beirut. You spent time in Cairo as well in your childhood, but you spent most of your formative adolescent years in the Palisades?
25: Yeah, mostly in the Palisades with intermittent sabbaticals from my dad. We spent time in... let's see, a year in Aix-en-Provence in the south of France when I was in kindergarten. 3 years in Cairo. So sixth grade and then back to L.A. And then we went back to Cairo ninth and 10th grade. My dad was doing research and writing a book and teaching at the American University in Cairo. And so most of the time was in the Palisades, but with these periodic journeys overseas.
24: So, but what was it like for you growing up in Cairo and Beirut? Was there a basketball culture in either place, or what were you interested in when you were living in
25: so,
24: those places?
25: So, born in Beirut, but I only spent the first year, a year and a half or 2 years of my life there. So Beirut, no, but Cairo, I went to an American school called Cairo American College. I still have great friends from there who I've stayed in touch with. We didn't have a gym. We had an outdoor court, and for ninth and 10th grades, I played on the school team.
24: Did you dominate?
25: I did pretty well. And ninth and 10th grades would have been like 1979, 1980, 81. No gyms in the entire country of Egypt. No basketball gyms. Okay. So every one of our games was played outdoors.
24: Wow.
25: But we played on dirt courts, and to be on the team and to be traveling around Cairo playing on these outdoor courts was just crazy when you look back and think about it now.
24: Right. When you got used to, I guess, judging the wind, which you don't have to do when you're playing
25: and
24: indoors.
25: And the pebbles that were on the dirt courts, and, you know, avoiding. It was like later on I had to deal with the gaps in the floor at the Boston Garden. So those dirt courts in Cairo helped prepare me for that.
24: You mentioned your dad. So he was assassinated in 1984 in Beirut by the Islamic Jihad organization. He was there as president of the American University of Beirut. And in that role, as I understand it, he was very much trying to foster cross-cultural respect, understanding, knowledge, right?
25: Yeah.
24: And so there was an irony, of course, a tragic one in his killing. The time around your father's death, you were at the University of Arizona, correct? And as I understand it, your teammates wore black armbands after his death in solidarity. How did basketball factor or function in your grieving process? Was it part of how you grieved? Was it a distraction from grief?
25: It was literally part of how I grieved. I went to practice the next day. I found out about my dad's death from a phone call from a university colleague of his at 3 a.m. And it was, the worst moment of my life, the most shocking. Even though I knew the danger in Beirut, we just always thought my dad was so well-respected there, had so many Arabic friends. He spoke fluent Arabic. He was fostering goodwill between America and Lebanon. He, you know, was the victim of political terrorism, kind of, you know, near the very beginning of this current era of Islamic extremist terrorism and animosity towards America.
24: When did you realize realistically you could play in the NBA? When did that become a reality?
25: Maybe my senior year at Arizona. We had a great team. We made the Final Four. Maybe that year I started to dream a little bit that maybe I could sneak into the NBA for a couple of years, have a cup of coffee, make a team, and be able to tell my kids I played in the NBA.
24: Like, right, you touched the court.
25: Yeah, like I thought maybe, but it wasn't until my senior year that I even allowed myself to think about that.
24: What role did you play on that Arizona team?
25: When I got there as a freshman, it was good fortune. Coach Lute Olson was a legend. He'd come from Iowa, and he took the Arizona job and had to rebuild it from scratch. It was a terrible basketball program, and it's the only reason I was there.
24: Because my sense of Arizona, I wasn't watching. I'm a little younger than you. I wasn't watching then, but my sense when I started following basketball is Arizona's a powerhouse.
25: That's right.
24: Right? So this was pre-powerhouse.
25: This was the whole reason Arizona is a powerhouse now is because of Coach Olson.
24: Yeah.
25: He got there and he turned it around literally in 1 year. My sophomore year, we made the NCAA tournament. My fifth year, my senior year, we made the Final Four. And I was lucky enough to be part of it for 5 years. And that was the experience that paved my entire basketball career.
24: You end up, after playing for a few other teams, you end up on the Bulls. Most of our listeners are familiar with the 90s Bulls, I think. What was your role in that team?
25: Until that point, I played for three different teams. I was bouncing around. I was good enough to survive, but not good enough to thrive. And I was able to thrive in Chicago based on the set of circumstances. Ultimately, playing next to Michael Jordan and feeding off of him because he attracted so much attention
24: And when necessary, roughing him up in practice.
25: Yeah,
24: a little bit.
25: Beating him up a little bit. Yeah, yeah.
24: My mother described that to me as you rubbing elbows a bit, which is one of her great euphemisms.
25: Rubbing elbows. Yeah. Uh-huh. I like to say I hit him in the fist with my eye. You know, something like that. So.
0: Game clock. It is Michael Jordan time. Scottie Pippen looking for Michael Jordan. Shuts the clock. 5:24. Here's Jordan. Did not have the shot.
24: He possessed an incredible suite of skills that made him great, but do you feel like any of those get short shrift when people remember him? Anything in particular about him?
25: I mean, I think the younger generation, because they've watched LeBron, automatically says LeBron is the greatest player ever. And the Jordan people, you know, who watched the game back then all say Jordan's the greatest ever, and it's just human nature. I think they're very different players, really.
24: Can you distill that for our audience a little bit?
25: I think LeBron is a better passer, more of a point forward. I've always thought he was the point forward of every team he was on. And his brilliance doesn't lie in the same skill set that Michael's did. It lies in more of a kind of a holistic game where he just he dominates the game with his pace and his athleticism and his passing. And it's ironic, but like I've always felt scoring is secondary for LeBron, but he's the greatest scorer in the history of the NBA.
24: Incidentally,
25: yeah. He became the best scorer of all time. And some of that is longevity, but you know, it's part of his greatness is he's available every single night. He's a machine. I mean, I think he's literally the greatest athlete on the face of the planet, and in the course of human history, I think LeBron James is the greatest athlete of all time. Playing with Michael, I saw the killer instinct, the killer mentality, the emotional dominance he had over not only the other team, the officials, the entire arena. He had a dominance about him that I don't see with LeBron. So they're very different. And when I say that, I'm talking about the emotional part of it. Mm-hmm. I think everybody came into a series against Michael knowing they were going to lose. And that's different. That's just there's never been anybody like that. Maybe Bill Russell was like that. But in my lifetime, I've never felt the same way on a basketball floor as I did with Michael. And so the fact that they're such different players, I think they're the two best players of all time, but I think they're very different players.
24: You're starting a team from scratch.
25: I'll take them both.
24: I thought I could trap you
25: nope,
24: with that
25: I'm
24: one.
25: Nope, I'm taking them both.
24: Thought I could trap you.
25: By the way, Steph's on that team, too.
24: you played an era that was famously physical. Charles Oakley, Bill Laimbeer, they were, I guess, in their latter stages of their careers, but they were still playing when you were in the league. Where do you land on the question of how today's stars like LeBron would handle the physicality?
25: Oh, LeBron would handle it fine. It was, it's really a different game. When people mention the physicality, a lot of that just has to do with the way the game was played. It used to be a low post game. You throw the ball into the big guy, and that's where the battles all happen. Now the battles all happen on the perimeter, and it's a game of pace and space. So, back then, teams didn't spread you out with three-point shooting, so the game was played in a tighter circle, and there was just naturally a lot more contact. But I think also back then, we weren't nearly as concerned with, like too much physicality. As a league, you know, guys would literally punch each other and stay in the game back then till a certain point. And we got smarter, you know, and so I think the game today is overall it's faster and it's more skilled than ever, and while it's less physical, that physicality, that the difference in the physicality has more to do with the style of play and the fact that the league just knows people throwing punches at each other might work for hockey, but it doesn't work for basketball. Right. It's not good business for
24: us. We've got UFC and we've got hockey.
25: Yeah, yeah.
19: Warriors coach Steve Kerr with the New Yorker's Charles Bethea. We'll continue in just a moment. This is the New Yorker Radio Hour.

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0: This is the New Yorker Radio Hour. I'm David Remnick. Now let's continue our conversation with the veteran NBA player and coach Steve Kerr. He's speaking with our reporter Charles Bethay. Kerr was born in Beirut, the son of an academic, Malcolm Kerr. Malcolm Kerr was serving as president of the American University in Beirut when he was tragically assassinated in 1984 by pro-Iran militants. Kerr's upbringing and losing his father to political violence led him to an interest in politics, and he's not been afraid to speak his mind about the state of our country, even while coaching in the National Basketball Association, and even if that means getting into a spat with Donald Trump.
1: You've been refreshingly willing to speak about politics over the years. The day after Trump's first election in 2016, you delivered what you called a rant at a Warriors press conference, I believe. You described your disgust and disappointment in the result. You referenced a players' meeting you had to talk about it. That was a while ago now, and plenty has happened since. But without naming names, can you share anything you heard in the meeting?
2: I don't remember, but I do remember in the early days of his presidency, as he was establishing this new tone of communication that we were going to have in this country, I was so disgusted that I didn't hold back from showing my disgust and expressing my disgust. I think I've learned that I needed to be better in terms of representing our organization in a way that I could still let my feelings be known, but not get too personal, because I'm representing a large group of people, not only for our organization, but our fans too. And
1: you called him a blowhard, ill-suited to the office.
2: Buffoon, I think, might have made its way in there.
1: So those kinds of direct comments. What do you, can you be specific about what you find most troubling about his leadership or his approach to leadership?
2: Boy, I think it's the approach. I think what really got me was the debates with Hillary, where he stalked her from behind. It was so shocking. And there was a

0: live audience. It reminded me like the Jerry Springer show or something. It all I could think of was all that stuff, you know, that started on TV with the talk shows, like the sensationalized TV.
1: All foreshadowing. Yeah.
0: Yeah. Right? It's now entered our political world. And it was just so shocking because in my life up until that time, there had been a sense of decorum that was expected. You know, Reagan and Tip O'Neill were really good friends. They went to lunch every week, Democratic Speaker of the House, Republican President, knowing they had to work together to get stuff done. That was politics. There was a decorum. There was a sense of decency that people were watching, that we wanted our country to embody a certain dignity that was embodied in politics, regardless of policy, right? And regardless of even corruption. Mm-hmm. Like, yes, there was corruption. There's been corruption from the, you know, beginning of mankind, but that stuff would be dealt with. And so we lost that. I don't think it's all Trump's fault. I think it was happening before Trump, the forces in social media, the forces in our country, the division.
1: He's a symptom, in other words, not a root,
0: yeah, I think he's
1: cause.
0: A symptom, but he definitely has, taken advantage of that, mm-hmm. To some extent to gain power and to consolidate power. And he's using it to drive a wedge between all of us. And he's not the only one who's done that, but he's the president. He's got the most power.
1: How have you chosen when you have chosen to speak out? How have you chosen when to what moments to choose?
0: I just try to do it wisely. As I said, early in his first tenure, I probably went overboard.
1: As judged by
0: by some of the, calling the president a buffoon. I kind of regret that, even though I felt it in my heart. And even though a lot of people agreed with me, I just, I don't think it was the right approach. And
1: because it's a low road, or because?
0: Because I am representing the Golden State Warriors. I think it's better to point out policy decisions, but also American values in general. Like, I think we've kind of lost our way. That's not news, but it's more valuable to point out why we've lost our way and what's wrong with the things that he does, rather than calling him a name.
1: You play golf. Your mother, I think, she's my source here, obviously, a lot of this stuff. She told me you played golf with Obama.
0: Uh-huh.
1: And can you share anything about, he loves the NBA. He loves basketball, plays basketball a bit. What was he interested in talking about just topically with you, and what stood out for you?
0: Well, I wanted to talk about the Middle East, and he wanted to talk about the NBA. And so we ended up talking about both. It was his 60th birthday. He brought a group of friends to Monterey to play golf. And we have a mutual friend, Tom Friedman, the columnist for the New York Times.
1: He was a Beirut bureau chief, right?
0: That's right.
1: When you were
0: so he was,
1: there.
0: Yeah, he was like 27 years old, and he became friends with my dad as a bureau chief. And so Tom has remained a family friend ever since. Whenever I go to Washington, we get together and have breakfast, and I read all of his stuff, and I think the world of him. And he's friends with Obama. So They played golf all week, and I think they kept a spot open for one guest, one visitor every day, and I got to join and play Pebble Beach with.
1: Where'd you stack up in terms of the results?
0: Well, there's a handicap system, so
1: I don't know much about golf.
0: Yeah. But it was amazing. Yeah. It was one of the thrills of my life to play Pebble Beach with President Obama.
1: Yeah.
0: And so I got to ask him a lot about his worldview, and he got to ask me a lot about the NBA. Mm-hmm. He loves basketball. And mm-hmm. And then we had dinner afterwards. So it was a really like a full day, and one of the best experiences of my life.
1: I remember seeing your remarks after the Uvalde school shootings 2022. This was, I think, during a press conference during the finals. And you said that our country was being held hostage by senators who wouldn't vote for widely popular common sense gun reform.
0: I'm tired. I'm so tired of getting up here and offering condolences to the devastated families that are out there. I'm so tired of the, excuse me, I'm sorry. I'm tired of the moments of silence. Enough.
1: And I was thinking as I saw that, first, this is what informed and impassioned advocacy looks like. And second, that you might have a future in politics if you wanted one, which I don't think you've ever suggested that you do.
0: Yeah.
1: But just to ask you again, have you considered it? You're at a, you are, it seems like, at a crossroads right now, potentially, right? Your contract has run out. You're making decisions over the next few weeks. I'm not suggesting you're going to jump into the governor's race in California,
0: right.
1: But, you know, I mean, you could be popular if you chose to use your platform.
0: Well, that's flattering, and I appreciate it. I don't have any desire to go into politics. I love basketball. This is my world. This is all of my friends and my people are in this world. And whether I keep coaching the Warriors or not, I imagine I'll be involved in basketball. And I love it, and my family loves it, and I'm very content doing what I'm doing. But I'm very flattered that that people would even bring that up.
1: Fair enough. On a lighter note, and we're getting towards the end here. I wrote a few years ago about adding a four-pointer to the game. I interviewed Larry Bird. Larry, who entered the league the same year the three-pointer was added, was like, this game evolves. It's always evolving. There could be a four-pointer down the road. He'd be open to it. Do you have any sort of knee-jerk responses to that idea?
0: I would never do a four-point play. In fact, I would even consider getting rid of the three-point line.
1: Say more about that. As the guy who holds the all-time record for percentage, come on.
0: I just think that the game as it was designed is really to create the best shots possible. And that's why in the early days of the game, you just throw it inside of the big guy. The three-point line came from the ABA. It's 1979. The NBA decided to adopt it, and I think it was really effective. It makes for an exciting play, but the analytics revolution has created a weird situation where we all know exactly where the highest efficiency shots are. And so it's layups, it's corner threes, because the corner three is 22 feet and not 23.9, like the up above the break threes. And you have this whole no man's land between those areas, right? So if you shoot a 22 footer now from the top of the key, that's considered a really bad shot. I just think that some ways the game has gotten homogenized by the analytics revolution and the three-point line, the combination. And so, you know, even though I think there's great coaches and there's a lot of creativity, I wonder if the game would get more creative if we got rid of the three-point line.
1: More fun to watch.
0: Maybe. Fun to watch. But
1: There's less of a role for Steve Kerr.
0: Yeah, I wouldn't make it in the NBA, but I just throw it out there for fun. It's not anything that I would ever propose, as that's not happening. But I think it's an interesting thought experiment.
1: What can you distill? What drives you at this point?
0: Age 60? What drives me is that I love what I do every day, and so I wake up excited to come to the gym and coach basketball and collaborate with the staff and see the players and try to help them achieve something. That's an amazing life, and that's all that really matters, you know, is do you enjoy what you do every day and are you fulfilled? And I still am. So winning is obviously much more fun than losing, but losing's just a part of it. And this year was our worst season we've ever had. No, I take that back. Second worst. COVID year, we had the worst record in the league. But I don't look at it like I'm a failure now, you know, or I was wildly successful then, even though that's how everyone measures things. I'm well aware this is life. You know, this is all part of your existence as a coach, as a human being, and you're going to experience everything. And you want to help people have that perspective and really embrace the things that are going to be there for them every day, which is the joy that comes from competing and the camaraderie that comes from being part of a team, and that stuff occurs even on losing teams, you know, and it's especially important on losing teams to make sure those things are happening. You know,
1: you sound like a guy who wants to come back, and if it's your choice, then you would, but it's a combination of choices.
0: Yeah,
1: right?
0: This is a really interesting situation, and I'm very respectful of the organization and their place in the universe right now. And I know how this stuff works. There's most coaching runs just last a certain amount of time. And then it's, you know, it's best for everybody to move forward. And what we have to figure out is now that time, because what complicates it is, you know, we still have Steph and Draymond. And
1: for another year each, right?
0: Yeah, another year each on their contracts. And I don't want to abandon those guys. Love those guys, and I love working with them. I love my job. But I respect the fact that the organization has to think about what's next. And, you know, is it time to bring in someone new to sort of lay out the foundation or lay out the path and a new foundation? If that's the case, then I totally respect that. But, you know, if Steph and Draymond were retiring this year, I think this would be an easy decision. We all go out together, and the organization takes their new path. But it's not that easy, because I think Steph's going to play another couple of years, and I think we can still do some good things together. But these are all conversations that will happen, you know, in the next week or two, and we'll figure it out. And whatever happens, it's going to end well.
1: Fair enough. Thank you very much for your time.
0: Yeah,
1: you really appreciate this.
0: My pleasure. Yeah.
1: Yeah.
0: Thanks, Charlie.
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9: From NPR News in Washington, D.C., this is Weekend Edition. I'm Aisha Roscoe. Good morning. President Trump says there's a new Iranian proposal to end the war. We'll have the latest. And a new association is trying to boost research funding for historically black colleges and universities. Plus, the director of the new horror movie, Hokum, talks about how he scares audiences.
10: I kind of know when it's working, when I start to give myself the creeps a little bit, you know, kind of writing, oh, that's good. And you start glancing over your shoulder. And, you know, that's where I usually kind of feel like, okay, this is working on me. So, you know, hopefully it'll work on somebody else.
9: It's Sunday, May 3rd. News and headlines are next.
11: Live from NPR News in Washington, I'm Windsor Johnston. Lawmakers in Alabama will hold a special session on Monday following the U.S. Supreme Court ruling that race should not be a factor in drawing voting districts. Pat Duggins of Alabama Public Radio says that puts one Democratic U.S. House member in the crosshairs.
12: Congressman Shomari Figures is up for re-election this November in Alabama. That is, assuming his district is still there. The U.S. Supreme Court ordered Alabama to create a second black House seat in 2023. Now those same justices say race doesn't matter. Figures has said he doesn't worry about the uncertainty.
13: We got elected to represent a certain part of the state of Alabama in District 2, and that's what we spend our time doing. I worry about things that I can control. I do not stress out about things that I cannot control.
12: Alabama's attorney general wants the U.S. Supreme Court to overturn an earlier injunction that keeps District 2's map in place until 2030. For NPR News, I'm Pat Duggins in Tuscaloosa, Alabama.
11: Immigration advocates in the Bay Area say it just got harder to apply for asylum. The Department of Justice closed an immigration court in San Francisco and moved operations to nearby Concord. The federal government calls it a cost-saving move, but critics point to a sharp reduction in judges and warn the changes could lead to delays. Bill Hing, a law professor at the University of San Francisco, says the impact could be significant.
14: We're talking about 15,000 cases that are in limbo in San Francisco. It's a major hub of immigration in the United States.
11: The shift could change where the cases are heard across the region. Advocates say that might make it harder for migrants to find legal help and require some to travel farther for court hearings. Ukrainian uncrewed vessels have struck two tankers in the Black Sea that are used to transport Russian oil. The Kremlin says the attacks on energy infrastructure could push global oil prices even higher. It's the latest in a series of strikes Ukraine's president says are targeting Russia's so-called shadow fleet. NPR's Hanna Palomarenko reports from Kyiv.
15: President Volodymyr Zelensky posted a video showing the sea drones striking the sterns of the vessels. The tankers were in the waters near the port of Novorossiysk in Russia. This is the third successful attack by Ukrainian sea drones in the past week. Earlier, two of the uncrewed vessels struck a sanctioned tanker southeast of Russian city of Tuapse. The next day, Ukrainian Navy struck two Russian patrol boats guarding the Kerch Bridge, which connects occupied Crimea with Russian territory. And in an attack by air, Ukrainian drones struck Primorsk Sunday, Russia's largest oil exporting port on the Baltic Sea, sparking a fire. Hanna Polomarenko, NPR News, Kyiv.
11: You're listening to NPR News from Washington. The Academy of Motion Picture Arts and Sciences has announced several significant rule changes for the 99th Academy Awards next year. NPR's Chloe Veltman reports the updates focus on areas including AI protections and expanded eligibility for international films.
16: The Academy now explicitly states that only roles, quote, demonstrably performed by humans with their consent are eligible for acting awards. In other words, AI creations like Tilly Norwood cannot hope to win a Best Actress Oscar anytime soon. Writing categories now have a similar requirement. And those flesh and blood human actors can now be nominated for multiple performances in the same category if those performances are voted in the top five. Another big change. International films can still be the official selection of their countries, as was previously the case, but now they can qualify by winning the top prize of a major international festival, such as the Palme d'Or at Cannes. This means the film itself is now officially the nominee, not the country. Chloe Veltman, NPR News.
11: History was made at the Kentucky Derby at Churchill Downs in Louisville on Saturday. For the first time, a woman trained the winning horse. Trainer Cherie DeVoe says Golden Tempo rose to the moment.
17: I don't even have any words right now. I just can't. Just so happy for Golden Tempo.
11: The win sets the stage for the rest of the Triple Crown. Next up is the Preakness in Baltimore. I'm Windsor Johnston, NPR News, in Washington.
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9: This is Weekend Edition from NPR News. I'm Aisha Roscoe. Good morning, and thanks for being with us. President Trump said yesterday that he's reviewing another Iranian proposal to end the war, but he said he wasn't expecting it to be satisfactory. Last week, in a letter to Congress, President Trump said that the hostilities in Iran were, quote, terminated. But he still kept the option of war on the table. Here he is talking to reporters on Friday.
21: I mean, do we want to go and just blast the hell out of him and finish him forever? Or do we want to try and make a deal? I mean, those are the options.
22: Do you want to go blast the hell out of him?
21: I prefer not. On a human basis, I prefer not, but that's the option.
9: In the meantime, the Supreme Court weakened the Voting Rights Act of 1965, which was designed to outlaw discriminatory voting practices and make the voting playing field equal for black people. Senior political correspondent Mara Liasson joins us now. Good morning.
23: Good morning.
9: So let's start with the Voting Rights Act. The Supreme Court just weakened the law that had for years increased minority representation in Congress. They struck down a majority black congressional district in Louisiana. What does this move mean?
23: What it means is it will be much easier for Republicans to draw districts that are now majority minority districts represented by African Americans and Latinos. It'll have an impact on the midterms, but an even bigger impact on elections in the future in 2028 and beyond. Florida was already set to redraw its maps to get another 4 Republican-leaning seats. And there are some states like Louisiana where primary voting had already begun that will suspend their primaries in order to let the Republican legislature redraw maps that will potentially eliminate districts represented now by African Americans. Other states are considering aggressive approaches to redistricting: Alabama, South Carolina, Tennessee. And Democrats are promising to fight back and to redraw maps in blue states.
9: So what does this all mean for the future of American politics?
23: I think in the short term, it means there's going to be fewer African Americans in Congress. But overall, I think it means that American politics will become even more polarized, even more partisan. I think extreme partisan gerrymandering will become the rule. And it also underscores a bigger problem for Democrats in the long term. You know, they will retaliate and do tit-for-tat redistricting in the short term, but they have fewer opportunities to carve out Democratic-leaning seats than Republicans do, and they can't succeed politically in the future until they figure out how to appeal to more rural, non-college-educated voters in red states. That's going to get even more urgent after the 2030 census, where reapportionment will mean that congressional districts will be taken away from the blue wall states in the northern Midwest and given to states in the South like Florida, Georgia, Texas.
9: Turning to the Iran war, it continues to be unpopular. Gas prices are still up, and Trump says the hostilities have been terminated. What do you make of all of that?
23: Well, he says the hostilities have been terminated, even though he still talks about an ongoing war in Iran, because he has to notify Congress. The War Powers Act gives the president a 60-day deadline after the start of hostilities to seek congressional approval to continue hostilities. And that 60-day deadline is coming up. The war began on February 28th. He wants to give himself another 60 days before he has to seek congressional approval. And in the Senate, there is a small but growing group of Republicans who are questioning the war. As you said, it's very unpopular. And the war itself seems to be at a stalemate. The Strait of Hormuz is still closed. The Iranian Revolutionary Guard controls the waterway, but the U.S. has put a blockade on the strait. And as long as oil tankers can't get through, gas prices are not going to go down. Right now, they're over $4 a gallon in the United States. That's a real problem for the president and his party politically. And a new Washington Post poll out today shows Trump's approval rating on the economy at 34%. That's very low.
9: And the Pentagon is also saying it will withdraw 5,000 U.S. troops from Germany. Why?
23: The president is doing this because he's angry at German Chancellor Friedrich Merz for saying that the U.S. has no real strategy in Iran. And there are now about 36, 38,000 troops in Germany. He wants to withdraw 5,000 of them. Some defense experts say that could hurt the United States because the U.S. needs those troops to run U.S. bases and stage operations in the Middle East.
9: That's senior political correspondent Mara Liasson. Thank you so much, Mara.
23: You're welcome.
9: The price of a barrel of oil peaked at over $125 last week, its highest level in more than 4 years. The uncertainty over a deal to end the war in Iran and the surprise move by the United Arab Emirates to leave the oil cartel OPEC is all part of this market volatility. Joining us now to help untangle the complexities of the oil market is Kevin Book. He's the co-founder of the research firm Clearview Energy Partners. Kevin, thank you so much for being here.
0: It's great to be here with you.
9: All right, let's start with the supply of oil. We know the war has trapped oil tankers in the Persian Gulf, but is there really less oil being bought and sold in the world?
0: The answer is, at least according to the International Energy Agency, yes. It's down by about 2 million barrels per day from their prior estimate. Some of that is supply-constrained demand. Simply, the supply isn't available to buy, so people can't buy it. But the point is that the supply isn't coming necessarily from production like it used to. A lot of those barrels are coming out of inventories, commercial inventories and government stockpiles.
9: Are there other demands on the world's oil supply that are making things tight right now?
0: Well, the world is still trying to go on as it has before.
9: Mm-hmm.
0: And so prior to the start of the war, it was consuming about 104 million barrels per day. It's now consuming about 102, again, according to the International Energy Agency. We are at the point where demand is outstripping supply for sure, because we're missing more than 10% of the supply that used to come from the Strait of Hormuz. Some of those barrels have been diverted to the Red Sea. Some of those barrels have been supplemented by government stockpiles. But there's still an enormous hole in supply. And so demand is right now causing suppliers everywhere to draw down inventories. And in some parts of the world, supply isn't showing up at all.
9: And so let's go with like a best case scenario of a quick end to the war in Iran. How long will the world's oil prices stay high, and why?
0: Well, depending on how long the strait stays closed, prices could go higher. There's a strong inverse relationship between inventories and prices. And when inventories are low and you can't get oil out of the ground or out of the strait, you should expect prices to keep rising at least until demand capitulates and starts to contract. So we may be weeks or even months, depending on how long the strait stays closed, from the peak of prices from this crisis. And then from there, we could be many months longer still for the ships that are trapped to get free, for the facilities that are damaged to be repaired, and for that matter, for the inventories to be replenished before we see something like a price we previously thought as normal.
9: So the quote-unquote normal price, where we were before this crisis, that likely will be, you know, do you think that we could be back to that by the end of the year if things go well, and by, you know, by the end of the summer?
0: No, Aisha, it's a funny question to ask, because the answer that you might think you'd want to hear is that they'll be back to below $3 a gallon gasoline really soon. But given the fundamentals I just described, if the prices were to fall really fast in a hurry, the reason would probably be a bad one, not a good one. It would probably be recession, undercutting demand, knocking the knees out from under the market. So no, probably not back to what we thought of as a normal price before all this, before the end of the year. If it does happen sooner, it may not be good news.
9: A major oil producer, the United Arab Emirates, is leaving OPEC, presumably to pump more oil. How significant is this move?
0: Well, it's significant in a lot of respects. One of the points that I think is worth making is that wars have a tendency to accelerate existing trends, and the Emirates had been butting up against OPEC's limits for several years. They had been granted three modest accommodations to try to exceed the quotas the group allowed them, but they wanted to produce more, and this seemed like an opportunity for them to focus on their own economic goals. But their departure is a significant one because they're one of the biggest players in the producers group. They've been a member for more than six decades. And they raise questions about how effectively that group will be able to balance the market in the future.
9: You know, I covered energy markets for many years. And when gas prices go up, people get very angry. Oftentimes, you have oil executives who will be brought in before Congress and yelled at. And the question that will be asked of them is, this year, oil and gas companies have been hugely profitable. Are there steps that they could take to lower the prices at the pump?
0: Yeah, they're getting those questions probably right now, just like they did from the last president. The answers, unfortunately, are usually that there aren't a lot of good solutions that either the companies or, for that matter, the governments can provide to lower the price. It takes a while to bring production on stream. And now we're looking at a point where demand itself is a question mark. If this crisis keeps going and the prices keep rising, the same companies that are benefiting from the short supply in the market could be facing a recession that undercuts those profits in the next year.
9: That's Kevin Book, Managing Director of Clearview Energy Partners. Thank you so much for joining us.
0: Thanks for having me.

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5: I'm Windsor Johnston with these headlines. President Trump says he's reviewing a new proposal from Iran to end the war. The plan calls for reopening the Strait of Hormuz, lifting U.S. sanctions, and eventually holding talks on Tehran's nuclear program, though officials say major differences remain. The makers of the abortion pill mifepristone are asking the Supreme Court to keep the drug available through telehealth. The request comes after a federal appeals court ruled the medication must be prescribed in person, a decision advocates say could limit access nationwide. History was made at the Kentucky Derby yesterday. Golden Tempo won the race at Churchill Downs, giving trainer Cherie DeVoe the first victory by a woman in Derby history. I'm Windsor Johnston, NPR News in Washington.

0: This is Week in Edition from NPR News. I'm Aisha Roscoe.
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0: This is Week in Edition from NPR News. I'm Aisha Roscoe.
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6: 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So what is the handful of states that will determine if Republicans remain in charge? We have an assessment on the next Morning Edition from NPR News.
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7: You may have noticed that some Trump administration officials like to quote the Bible, but are they taking scripture out of context? You're listening to It's Been a Minute from NPR. I'm Brittany Luce, and today on the show, we're getting into the Trump-sized reckoning Christians are having now that the government is all in on Christianity. But are they buying what Trump is preaching?
8: And I'm Rachel Martin. Later on, Wildcard actor and writer Lena Dunham on the joys of being alone.
9: It gives you a deep understanding that everyone is walking around with their stuff, an empathy for how hard it is to just exist in a human form, and like a real reverence for the fact that we are all in it together.
8: After these headlines.

0: Live from NPR News in Washington, I'm Windsor Johnston. Alabama Governor Kay Ivey is calling for a special legislative session on Monday to redraw congressional maps. The move follows a Supreme Court ruling that struck down Louisiana's map for racial gerrymandering. NPR's Debbie Elliott reports.
1: Alabama is asking the Supreme Court to lift restrictions in voting rights cases that prevent it from redistricting until the 2030 census. Republican Attorney General Steve Marshall says it's time for Alabama to be treated like most other states when it comes to redistricting.
2: The current state of affairs in our state is not what was existing at the time the Voting Rights Act came to fruition.
1: Hard-fought civil rights gains are at risk, says Shalala Dowdy, a voter from Mobile who sued to get a second black member of Congress.
3: This is about taking power away from black people. It's taking representation away from black people. It's taking a voice away from black people. It's pulling us out of the room.
1: Louisiana is also drawing new congressional districts after its high court victory. Debbie Elliott, NPR News.
0: The drug industry is fighting a controversial ruling on the abortion pill. The companies that produce mifepristone are asking the Supreme Court to lift a lower federal appeals court ruling prohibiting health providers from prescribing the medication by mail. Ushma Opadia is a professor at UC San Francisco.
4: It's not just states that have abortion bans, but states like California, where we have huge swaths of the state that are rural. It makes it really hard for many people living in communities where there is no abortion provider to access this care.
0: An estimated one quarter of abortions in the U.S. each year are prescribed through telehealth. The manufacturers of the drug say the change could disrupt access to time-sensitive care and create confusion for patients and providers. Indigenous activists say a pipeline that gained President Trump's permission to cross the U.S.-Canada border sounds a lot like Keystone XL. The Biden administration effectively ended that project soon after taking office. The Kayla DeRoche from Yellowstone Public Radio reports.
5: The Bridger Pipeline would start in Phillips County in north-central Montana and carry Alberta oil sands down through eastern Montana. Fort Peck Assiniboine tribal member and Wolf Point City Councilman Lance Forstar says he fought for years against the Keystone XL pipeline.
6: This was all kind of new to me. I was hoping that it wasn't real and that this was just a rumor.
5: Indigenous activists and environmental groups have been rallying around the public comment period for the Bridger Pipeline's environmental analysis. A spokesperson with developer Bridger Pipeline says construction is slated to begin next fall. The pipeline still needs several permits to go ahead. For NPR News, I'm Kayla DeRoche in Billings.
0: This is NPR News in Washington. FEMA is now offering new appointments to disaster workers whose contracts were not renewed in January. This reverses the decision that had been challenged in a lawsuit by labor unions, scientific groups, and local governments. It also comes after FEMA reinstated 14 employees who had been on paid administrative leave. A statue that was erected mysteriously in central London early Wednesday has been confirmed as the work of the mischievous, often politically oriented artist Banksy. As NPR's Anastasia Seleukis reports, the statue portrays a man in a suit proudly hoisting a flag, but the flag is blinding him.
7: The flag's cloth covers the man's face, and his proud march appears to be courting disaster as he steps off the plinth with no ground beneath him. The statue was installed overnight Wednesday in Waterloo Place near heroic statues of King Edward VII and Florence Nightingale. By Thursday, a video about the statue had been published on Banksy's Instagram account, confirming it as his work. The statue appeared in public just as King Charles III made a state visit to Washington, D.C., New York City, and Virginia. The visit included President Trump celebrating the King and Queen Camilla at a state dinner. Local officials in London, including the mayor's office, have said they would like the statue to remain in place. Anastasia Tsoulikas, NPR News, New York.
0: The union representing screen actors says it's reached a tentative new contract with movie studios. SAG-AFTRA says the agreement would last 4 years. This is NPR.
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9: Hello, hello. I'm Brittany Luce, and you're listening to It's Been a Minute from NPR, a show about what's going on in culture and why it doesn't happen by accident.
10: Part of the rhetoric of conservative white evangelicals is that they are the oppressed minority in the United States. They say we live in this, you know, this godless secular society, and we are this small group of people fighting for God and country. What I find interesting about that is that they are a minority, but they don't seem to be oppressed.
9: This week, we're talking about two very different but related things, DHS and G-O-D. Since last year, the country has had its eyes on the immigration enforcement operations all across the United States. Department of Homeland Security agents have descended on American cities, pulling children out of school, raiding local businesses, patrolling our airports, and in some cases, even killing protesters. All in the name of public safety. Reactions to DHS operations have divided voters, school districts, and local governments across the U.S., but I'm curious how another major institution is responding to immigration enforcement in America, the church. Across the country, worship leaders and their congregations are weighing in. Some are putting their values and even their bodies on the line, while others are turning the other cheek, or even focusing on scriptures about obedience to the government. But as families continue to be separated, what do faith communities have to say about it? To find out, I'm here with Jason DeRose, NPR religion correspondent, and Reverend Dr. Gabriel Salguero, president and founder of the National Latino Evangelical Coalition and pastor of The Gathering Place in Orlando, Florida. Gabriel, Jason, thank you so much.
11: Hi, good to be here.
10: Hello.
9: So happy to have you both. To start us off, how are you both seeing churches respond to the presence of ICE in their communities across the country? Gabriel, we'll start with you.
11: Look, I think that at least in the Latino evangelical community, there's a deep sense of anxiety and disillusionment. People are severely disappointed with these indiscriminate enforcement actions that in many cases are contributing to 25-30% decrease in worship attendance, parents being detained and deported, and children either in the foster care system or in care of somebody they trust. So the churches are really, really, I think the word is righteous indignation around these indiscriminate enforcement actions.
9: And Jason, what are you saying?
10: Well, I've reported largely around the Los Angeles area where I'm located, and also from Minneapolis. And I've talked to many people elsewhere, Texas, Florida, where these enforcement actions have been taking place. And I would say that it depends on the kind of church. You know, if it is, say, a white progressive church, in Minneapolis, I found a lot of people very much out in the streets following DHS agents around, blowing whistles to alert people. And these were organized by faith leaders in the Twin Cities area. If it's a predominantly Latino church, I've been talking to for months now a predominantly Latino Catholic congregation here in Los Angeles that, you know, they're responding by bringing food to members who are too afraid to come to church. So they're organizing, you know, grocery distribution to their members. So there's really a range of responses depending on the specifics of the congregation. If they feel less endangered, they might be willing to maybe go out into the streets in ways that congregations where the population feels more in the crosshairs of DHS might feel less inclined to go out into the streets right now.
9: I wonder what about, like, when churches support the U.S. government's current immigration enforcement tactics? Because I imagine that there must be some.
10: Well, that's right. I mean, look at, you know, any of the polling that's looked at who supports Donald Trump. It tends to be white evangelicals, white conservative evangelicals by huge, huge numbers. And so in those congregations, I think there's a lot of focus on rule of law and the importance of paying attention to what the government wants and understanding that the government is doing something for the good of the people. But I think that sometimes that is thought of as the only way that churches are talking about this.
9: I just want to note, like, in thinking about, like, the range of sort of responses that we've seen in churches across the country, thinking right now of what happened back in January at City's Church in St. Paul, Minnesota. Protesters interrupted service, alleging that one of the pastors named David Easterwood was the head of the local ICE field office. It seems like there's kind of like a wide variety of response. Have you seen that kind of reflected in some ways as well, Gabriel?
11: I have. Look, I think like in any community, evangelicals are not a monolith. And oftentimes when headlines say evangelicals say, they mostly mean white evangelicals. Hmm. They're not predominantly interviewing the close to 10 million Latino evangelicals, the Asian evangelicals, the African evangelicals, mm-hmm. the Haitian evangelicals, the Somali evangelicals. And so there has to be a little more nuance when people say evangelicals say. Hmm. And so the truth is that for the close to 10 million Latino evangelicals, of which I am one, we are deeply indignant about what's going on. And there's going to be a reckoning around this issue, particularly around evangelicals of color.
9: You're listening to It's Been a Minute from NPR. I'm your host, Brittany Luce, here with NPR religion correspondent Jason DeRose and Reverend Dr. Gabriel Salguero. Dr. Salguero is the president and founder of the National Latino Evangelical Coalition and the pastor of The Gathering Place in Orlando, Florida. The three of us are talking about how evangelical Christians are siding with or pushing against the Trump administration's use of Christianity in policymaking. Now, let's get back to it. I want to jump in. I mean, Jason, you're in the midst of reporting a piece about the ways that scripture is showing up in government communications about immigration and war. It's one thing to talk about what's happening with priests in their congregations. It's quite another thing to see some of this like very Christian rhetoric coming up in government communications. What's standing out to you about the ways the government is using the language of the Bible?
10: Well, I think, you know, it's not uncommon for, say, a president to make a reference to scripture in, say, a State of the Union address or in a speech, especially if a president is speaking at some sort of memorial service or something like that. But what I'm looking at is in sort of official or quasi-official capacity. So the Department of Homeland Security has produced a number of videos that it tweets or puts on Instagram that quote scripture. There's a famous one that came out early this year that begins with "Blessed are the peacemakers," and then with the song "Everybody Wants to Rule the World," covered by Lorde from The Hunger Games,
9: okay.
10: plays while video is shown of DHS agents and DHS helicopters going in to arrest people. So, you know, here you have this quotation from the Sermon on the Mount, the Beatitudes, "Blessed are the peacemakers, for they shall be called the children of God," mm-hmm. contrasted with law enforcement and military-style helicopters. There's another instance that I found very interesting. There is a lengthy, lengthy tweet from Speaker of the House, Mike Johnson. It's more than 1,300-word tweet in which he lays out a biblical justification for the Trump administration's immigration policies, where he takes to task what he calls liberal people of faith who say that caring for the stranger is an important biblical value. And he sort of does a lot of biblical proof texting to say, well, here are the good biblical reasons that the government should have strong borders and should enforce immigration policies. And then the other instance, I would say that the person within the Trump administration who speaks most frequently using the Bible is probably Pete Hegseth, the Secretary of Defense. Mm-hmm. And I'm very interested in a speech he gave at the National Prayer Breakfast a few months ago.
12: So to that end, here is a reading from the Holy Gospel according to Mark, chapter 8, verses 28 to 38, the word of the Lord.
10: And he uses that to describe why people should go into military action and should fight for their country.
12: "For whoever would save his life will lose it, but whoever loses his life for my sake and the gospel's will save it. This is the gospel of the Lord Jesus Christ, the word of the Lord."
10: Sort of equating the idea that, you know, if you lay down your life for your neighbors, which is what Jesus is saying to do, in to arch their back against the empire that was oppressing them, mm-hmm. Hegseth is more or less saying, well, if you lay down your life for your country, you will get into heaven.
12: The warrior is willing to lay down his life for his unit, his country, and his creator. That warrior finds eternal life. His legacy will not be one of loss, but of glory for a cause greater than himself. All power, all honor, and all glory belongs to our Lord and Savior, Jesus Christ.
13: I'll say this. I was raised going to church. I'm sure my parents are listening right now. And they're like, girl, you should remember some of this stuff. Like, you should really remember some of this. I'm wondering, like, hey, how do these examples that Jason has brought up of how different government officials are sort of interpreting biblical text, how does that square with your own understanding of the Bible?
11: Well, Brittany, before I was a pastor, I was a seminary professor. And so I'm trained in theological ethics. And one of the first things they tell you in seminary is, when you take a text out of a context, it becomes a pretext to defend your opinion. And so that happens all the time in history. Many people use scripture to defend slavery. Scripture was used to defend apartheid in South Africa. Scripture was used to defend segregation in the United States of America. Mm-hmm. And as a theologian, I have often seen that you have to take the whole volume of scripture. So Matthew 25, this is Jesus speaking. Jesus, who for Christians is the maximum authority. Mm-hmm. I was a stranger and you welcomed me. I was hungry and you fed me. I was naked and you clothed me. In prison and you visited me. And people will say, when did I do this to you, Jesus? And Jesus says, when you did this to the least of these, my sisters and my brothers. Hebrews 13 says, remember hospitality, because many of you have entertained angels unaware. The word for hospitality in Greek is xenophilia. Literally, remember, love of the stranger. In the book of Leviticus, God tells the nation over and over, treat the stranger like a citizen, because you were once a stranger in the land of Egypt. Mm-hmm. And a bunch of evangelicals, Brittany, used Romans 13. Be subject to those in authority over you, because they do not, and I'm paraphrasing, not quoting, yield the sword in vain. But they forget that Romans 13 comes after Romans 12.
13: Oh my gosh, I know that one.
11: Yeah, that says, do not be conformed to this world, but be transformed.
13: By the renewing of your mind.
11: Oh, see, your parents did a good job. Your parents did a good job. And so here's what I want to say is, you can take any text out of its context to make it say whatever you want. But overwhelmingly, the gospel is for the immigrant, the orphan, the stranger, and the widow and the poor. Overwhelmingly. Everybody's trying to get God on their side. Everybody. But Abraham Lincoln was right. It's not, is God on my side? Am I doing what God wants me to do? Am I on God's side?
13: You know, you've brought up so many different examples, Gabriel, of how scripture has been used throughout history to justify certain political actions. But I wonder if there are any specific examples of the U.S. government using scripture in support of their actions or agenda. Jason, is that something that has come up in your reporting?
10: Well, it's pretty unusual for, you know, in a pluralistic society, for people to say, like, the Bible says this. Here is the legislative agenda laid out by the Bible. I think that, you know, many biblical scholars and historians of Christianity would argue that the Bible does not offer a legislative agenda. There isn't a one-to-one, you know, correlation. Like, you can't look at ancient Israel or ancient Greece and say, this is how legislation should happen here. However, I would say that during the last year or so in the Trump administration, we are seeing more and more of that. Again, not necessarily from President Trump himself, but from those in his circle, like the Speaker of the House, Mike Johnson, like Pete Hegseth. I think just recently to the birthright citizenship case that was argued in the Supreme Court, there were a number of religious groups who filed friend of the court briefs. And one in particular was a very broad ranging one that included Catholics and Protestants and Jews and Muslims and Hindus and Buddhists, that made broad appeal to many world religions' understanding of the value of welcoming the stranger. To say, this is why the Supreme Court should find this way. That's very different from saying this one religious tradition says this one thing, therefore we should do it in the United States. The Bible says this, therefore we should pass this law or that law.
9: Coming up, Christians are having a Trump-sized reckoning. Does the administration's Christian messaging align with Christian principles? Yes and no.
11: So out of one side, the administration is saying we stand with faith leaders, with evangelicals and Catholics and Christians. And at the other side, the majority of the people who are being detained are Christians. This is the inconsistency that we're trying to highlight.
9: After a quick break. I'm Brittany Luce, and you're listening to It's Been a Minute from NPR.
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9: I'm Brittany Luce, and you're listening to It's Been a Minute from NPR. I'm here with NPR religion correspondent Jason DeRose and Reverend Dr. Gabriel Salguero. We just talked about how Trump administration officials have used the Bible to justify their policies. But not all Christians think these policies, like immigration and customs enforcement actions, line up with Christian principles. Now we're jumping back into our conversation to understand why Christians are divided on how quote-unquote Christian the Trump administration and this country really are. You know, one of the things that's been kind of on my mind about this really prominently is, like, technically, America is a secular nation. In 1983, did Ronald Reagan declare it the year of the Bible? Yes. But technically, America is a secular nation. So I wonder, why is the government leaning into religion in its messaging?
11: Look, I think I want to say a few things about this.
9: Go for it.
11: Number one, I agree with Jason that the Bible is not a public policy manual.
9: Hmm.
11: It is a book that forms faith and Christian character, and from which we draw moral and ethics for our living in this society. Number two, it is Thomas Jefferson who argued in a letter to a Baptist church for separation of church and state. That phrase is not in the Constitution. What is in the Constitution, you're quite right, Brittany, is that the government shall not establish any religion as the religion of the state, nor prohibit the free exercise thereof. So it can't establish, nor can it limit it. So I believe that people of faith enter into the public space from their biblical worldview. If they're Christians, from their Jewish worldview. If they're Jewish, from their Muslim worldview. I don't believe that there's really a separation of church and state. What I do believe is that the state cannot impose religion, but people bring their worldview. If they're deist, if they're some kind of moralist, they bring that worldview to how they interpret public policy, to how they interpret laws, whether they're for or against laws. But I think that our democracy is rich enough to allow people to come from a religious or non-religious worldview without imposing it strictly from the government.
10: You know, you said that this is a secular nation. It's the government is secular, but the nation itself is actually very religious. For a Western democracy, the United States is one of the most religiously identified countries on the planet. Part of why I think scholars who study this say that is the case, is that there is that idea of both free exercise and disestablishment, that you can come here and practice the faith that you choose to practice or no faith at all, and the government will not tell you that you cannot do that, that it is disestablished. You know, America was founded, you know, away from European countries that had national state churches. The pilgrims were trying to get away from religious oppression. So I would say this is not a secular nation. This is a very religious nation, especially compared to other Western democracies. But it is not a nation that has an established religion by the government.
13: I wonder, though, why do you think then the government is leaning so hard into religion in its messaging?
10: Well, I mean, I think part of what's going on in the Trump administration is that the Trump administration knows who their base is, and they are playing to that base. The question, I think, from a political point of view is, you know, is that percentage enough to continue in power? Or are there enough of the other groups that say, no, we are Christians of a different sort, or we are Muslims or Jews or Buddhists of a different sort or Hindus of a different sort, and do not agree with those policies, and that a minority group, which white evangelicals are a minority group in the United States, the question is, do they get to set the legislative and political agenda for the United States?
11: Yeah, Jason, I agree with you in that there's some political advantage, because as soon as you read the scripture, people say, oh, this politician believes like I do. It's kind of the utilitarian version of scripture. You say, hey, I'll use scripture to defend a policy, and that identifies me with a certain base. So there's that. That's a very powerful tool to say, God thinks this way, and if you don't think this way, you don't think like God. You're not on the right side.
13: Okay, this last question is gonna shake the table a little bit. I'm wondering, oftentimes when Americans see other countries' governments using scripture or religious messaging to enforce policy, we don't like that. America tends to get up in arms. So I want to know, why is America so quick to criticize when other governments use this approach, even when America has this same approach, this same tactic of using religious messaging to govern in its arsenal?
10: I mean, I think it is interesting to me that part of the rhetoric of conservative white evangelicals is that they are the oppressed minority in the United States, that they say we live in this, you know, this godless secular society, and we are this small group of people, you know, fighting for God and country. What I find interesting about that is that they are a minority, but they don't seem to be oppressed, in part because they tend to be straight white people. But part of the self-understanding is that they are under attack from secular society. And so using the Bible and their understanding of the Christian faith to describe how America should be, I think is in part wanting to claim, or they might say reclaim, what had been a majority in the United States. You know, it's still a majority. And this is the part that I'm always trying to remind people of, that like, almost two-thirds of America is Christian. The actual biggest group after that, two-thirds Christian, is about a quarter of the U.S. that's nothing in particular. They don't identify. They're either atheists, agnostic, or nothing in particular. So they're called the nuns, the N-O-N-E-S, which I know that you've talked about on this show.
11: Yeah, I think it's important that we unpack this, because this has a lot of texture and nuance. When people start saying Christianity is under siege in America, I say, how many Christian radio stations are there in America? How many Christian television channels are there in America? You see them on TV all the time. How many churches are free to worship in America? I think we have to have a real honest look at this perceived under siege. Yes, there are cultural conflicts around a whole host of values that I'm willing to debate at any time. But that's not the same as saying we don't have religious freedom. There are people in other countries who are saying, my goodness, you have no sense of what real persecution is.
13: Yes.
11: Other Christians and other religious minority groups who are hiding, who are in prison. There was a report by World Relief that came out recently mm-hmm. that overwhelmingly the people detained are either evangelical or Catholic. So out of one side, the administration is saying we stand with faith leaders, with evangelicals and Catholics and Christians. And at the other side, the majority of the people who are being detained are Christians. This is the inconsistency that we're trying to highlight.
13: My gosh, I really appreciate being able to have this conversation with the two of you. Jason, Gabriel, thank you both so much.
10: You're welcome.
11: Thank you.
13: That was NPR religion correspondent Jason DeRose and Reverend Dr. Gabriel Salguero, president and founder of the National Latino Evangelical Coalition and pastor of The Gathering Place in Orlando, Florida. I'm Brittany Luce, and you've been listening to It's Been a Minute from NPR. Next up is Wild Card, the show where cards control the conversation. Here's host Rachel Martin.
17: Thank you, Brittany. My guest this week is Lena Dunham.
18: Something that I love about getting older is I feel like I get closer to the person that I was as a child.
17: Oh,
18: like that I took a little vacation away from her, and now I've circled back.
19: Lena Dunham got famous for creating and starring in the HBO show Girls, an unvarnished look at a certain kind of 20-something woman trying to figure out how to be in the world. Lena Dunham has been working on that in her actual life ever since. How to be in the world in a way that feels honest and creative without turning her openness and vulnerability into a liability. She writes about all of it in her new memoir. It is called Fame Sick, and I am so very happy to welcome Lena Dunham to Wildcard. Hi!
18: Hi, Rachel. I love that you joined me in the pajama chic theme of my book tour.
19: Right?
18: And my life.
19: So,
18: yes.
19: I will fess up that I was looking at your Instagram and I saw a post. You were doing your audiobook of Fame Sick, and mm-hmm. you were so comfy in your jams, like on a couch.
18: So
19: and you were
18: cozy.
19: Like so fully in your pajama era. I was like, this is such a great excuse for me to wear pajamas to work.
18: My mother's, one of her only rules, and my parents didn't have a lot of rules, was you will not wear pajamas out of the house. And when I grew up, it was the rule that I flouted the most and the most immediately. So thank you.
19: This is round one memories. First three cards, Lena. One, two, or three?
18: Three, please.
19: Three. Where would you go when you wanted to feel safe as a kid?
18: What a great question. My grandma's house.
19: Yeah.
18: My grandmother, whose name was, my father's name is Carol Dunham. His father's name was Carol Dunham. And his mother's name was Carol Dunham.
19: I mean, once you find a good name, just
18: you
19: keep it
18: just
19: going.
18: Just have
19: double
18: to,
19: down.
18: I think Carol and Carol met, and they went, well, it seems pretty clear what we have to do. And she was just the most, I think a lot of people would have found her a little bit gruff and sort of keeping people at a distance. Mm-hmm. But I was her first grandchild, and we had mm-hmm. a very special relationship. And she loved to read. She loved to sew. Mm. She loved to watch movies. I would go to her house, and the minute I walked in, it smelled like mothballs, very classic grandmother smell. And I would go for every school vacation for 2 weeks in the summer. And she died exactly 25 years ago when I was 14.
19: Oh.
18: And that was a big turning point in my life. But I still really feel her with me in a lot of the important ways. And sometimes I'll have a dream where I go back to her house and go in and she's just always been there. Like I'm like, what?
19: Yeah.
18: You didn't call me? You've just been here?
19: Yeah, totally.
18: And she's just happily reading a book or eating a steak sandwich or any of the many
19: but
18: things
19: aren't those
18: that she
19: dreams
18: loved
19: the best?
18: To do.
19: I have those about loved ones who've passed too. And it's just they're living beside you in a parallel life. And it's like every once in a while a dream will happen and it's just like a little door over there and you're like, oh, you are still there.
18: That's
19: just
18: exactly what it
19: thing.
18: Is. And there's so much more real. Like I can feel her skin. I can smell her smell. And they often happen around big, important events. And so she's been a real mm-hmm. protector for me and was
19: the word
18: in my
19: safety,
18: childhood.
19: The word safety does apply to her. Like it did feel safe.
18: She was the safest. I don't ever remember her being cross with me in any way.
20: No.
18: I don't ever remember her reprimanding me. I remember everything that I sort of was told was odd or frustrating about myself, she just kind of rolled with. If I was scared to sleep, she made a nest on the floor next to her bed. If I didn't want to eat dinner, then we ate pound cake. But it wasn't like that thing of sometimes there's a someone who kind of, it wasn't being spoiled. It was being seen, if that makes sense.
20: Yeah. That's lovely.
18: So
20: I'm so glad you had that.
18: I feel so lucky that I had it, too. Yeah. I feel so lucky that I had it, too.
20: Okay.
18: So thank you for letting me talk about her. She was amazing.
20: I love it. Okay. One, two, or three?
18: I'd say let's go two.
20: What's something someone told you that changed your trajectory?
18: What is something that someone told me? When I was probably in like fifth grade or something, I had I had wanted to go to this very specific drama camp that was for musical theater. And it was like a 2-week program, but it was, you know, I think it was called Applause. And I was very excited about it. And I couldn't stop talking about how I was going to go to Applause. And we were going to perform Joseph and the Technicolor Dreamcoat and whatever. And then I got to Applause and it was just the kids were like little musical theater sharks, which is what like that very classic depiction of musical theater kids who would truly throw one another in front of a moving bus if it meant sort of getting out, making it up from understudy or whatever. And I was in the chorus, and your job as the chorus was, you know, you had to be there all the time, even though you're really mostly just waiting around. And I got home and I was like, Mom, I really don't like Applause, but I can't be a quitter.
20: Yeah.
18: And my mom went, why can't you be a quitter? What's wrong with quitting things? Quitting, and I think she actually said, quitting is fun. I love quitting. And my mom is someone who is extremely ambitious and dogged, but also if she's not feeling it, she's not feeling it.
20: Yeah.
18: And I think that there's this sort of idea that following through despite everything is a value. It's a value in relationships. It's a value in work. It's a value, and it often prevents us from accessing our own instincts. And there's plenty. The thing I think she was really trying to say is there's so much in life you can't quit. You know what I mean? Like you can't quit your family. You can't quit your body. You can't quit your brain. And so if there's something like
20: you have agency over,
18: So you have agency over, have agency over it.
20: Yeah.
18: And in my adulthood, it has often come back into my brain, quitting is fun. And last week, my brother texted me about quitting something, and he went, I love quitting, just like Mom. And I was like, yeah, so do I. And there's lots of stuff that I will never quit, but I did quit Applause. And then I stayed home for like 2 weeks and read, and it was fantastic.
20: And it was great, yeah. I remember when someone told me I could stop reading a book. And it was so liberating. Oh. You know, when you're like in a book and you're like, I'm not into this book, but I got to keep reading this book to the end. And then
18: until I was like 20, I didn't know that you could stop reading a book.
20: Right.
18: And now I stop reading books all the time.
20: All the time. It's so liberating.
18: Or I pick them up and read 15 pages of them and I go, I got what I needed from that.
20: That's right. And now we're done.
18: And if I feel compelled to finish it, I will.
19: Coming up, actor Lena Dunham on what living with chronic pain has taught her.
18: It gives you a deep understanding that everyone is walking around with their stuff, an empathy for how hard it is to just exist in a human form.
19: I'm Rachel Martin, and you're listening to Wildcard from NPR.
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1: The Witness Palestine 2025 closing film returns to the Little. Palestine 36 is now playing. In 1936, as the British Empire tightens its grip on Palestine, Yusuf is caught between his village home and his work in Jerusalem. Amidst an anti-colonial revolt and Jewish refugees fleeing persecution from Europe, all sides converge in a decisive moment for the entire region. Showtimes at thelittle.org.
2: I'm Rachel Martin, and you're listening to Wildcard from NPR, the show where cards control the conversation. And today, actor and writer Lena Dunham is playing the game, and it's time for her to draw the next card.
20: Round two.
18: Okay, great.
20: Insights. One, two, or three?
18: Two, please.
20: Two. What do you like when no one's around?
18: What do I like when no one's around? I mean, I would say that my happiest place, besides, you know, with my husband and our pets or with my nuclear family, and I do also really love being on set. I have a few happy places. But I would say my most, like, true place is I'm sort of not in bed, but on bed with either a book or my, or often with my laptop, just tip-tap-tapping away. And sort of the same, something that I love about getting older is I feel like I get closer to the person that I was as a child.
20: Oh,
18: like that I took, maybe in the years I talk about in the book, I took a little vacation away from her. Mm. And now I've circled back to being, having this kind of engagement with my own imagination and my own fantasy life that is really joyful. Mm. And so, you know, I'm in my bedroom, which is a melange of colors and lots of stacks of books, and I've got cats and dogs and bunnies running around, and I...
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1: I put on my dress and she went, I get it now. And every time a bunny comes running through my line of sight, you go, okay, I'm surrounded by life. I'm surrounded by energy, but I also don't, I love to be engaging with words through writing, but not having a pressure to talk. And so much of my kid life and teen life was just sitting in my room, reading and writing without a sense that it was for anyone in particular, with a sense that it was to entertain myself. I remember my father saying to me once when I was really young, I once said I was bored, and he said, being bored is for boring people. Like, there's nothing that you can't summon if you're
2: damn,
1: sitting somewhere and you're
2: so
1: stuck.
2: So good, and I'm totally going to use it on my kids.
1: It's true. He was like, if you're stuck and you're sitting there, think about something that interests you. And so I just had a, you know, I just have had a real return to that young person who just has a lot of joy in delving into both, you know, the written word or watching, creating like some festival of movies for myself with a theme that doesn't matter to anybody else. Watercoloring, I have lots of little hobbies and
2: joy,
1: bits and things, and I can just, I could, if you were like, you are going to be alone in the house with just your pets and your little hobbies tip-tapping around for 7 days, there would not be a second of that that I would not enjoy.
2: I love the image of you, a Snow White, and all the little birds helping you get dressed in your pajamas.
1: To be clear, they never, they never help. They recently they ate help. A pair of ballet flats, but they never help.
2: So lazy, actually. Okay.
1: Sometimes I look at them and I go, you guys don't pay any rent. How can you act like this
2: Literally,
1: and you don't pay any
2: the
1: rent?
2: The least you could do is like tie my shoelace.
1: Exactly. Or put a small tiara on my head.
2: Okay, one, two, or three?
1: Three, please.
2: Three. Where do you feel most free?
1: Where do I feel most free? I really love being on set. I really love directing, especially now that I'm directing and not acting as much. So I don't have as much, as the young people say, I don't have to be perceived as much. I just love the kind of, it's all the let's put on a play energy that I wanted as a kid, minus the cutthroat mania of applause summer camp. And I love that you have to make all kinds of quick decisions every day, all day. I love that you're in kind of these really involved, elongated, creative conversations with people.
2: Yeah.
1: And I love, it's just a place where I don't always feel great at parties or I'm not always the best at kind of navigating. Mm-hmm. I like situations where it's clear what everybody's job is and there's not.
2: Yes.
1: At a party, it's not always clear what everybody's job is.
2: Preach, sister. I know. I find that very overwhelming.
1: On a group vacation or whatever. But when I'm on set and I go, okay, every single one of us has a role to play.
2: Yeah.
1: And we're essential in putting this together. And if we play our roles and do our jobs, we're going to make something really beautiful.
2: Mm-hmm.
1: And we all know how not to step on the other's toes because it's clear that he's the one who puts the microphones on. And
2: you're saying structure is freedom.
1: That's exactly right. That's exactly right. Structure is freedom, and you can wild out inside of that. And so I love being on set.
2: If you're just tuning in, this is Wild Card from NPR, the show where cards control the conversation. I'm Rachel Martin, and my guest today is actor and writer Lena Dunham. And it's time for Lena to pick the next card. Now we are in our beliefs round. It is the last
1: round. Oh, wow. Cool. Cool.
2: One, two, or three?
1: One, please, Rachel.
2: Have your feelings about death changed over time?
1: Yes.
2: How so?
1: They have. I was one of those kids who was

0: like rigid with fear about dying. Everything was like, you know, are you, when are you guys gonna, I would ask my parents, when are you guys gonna die, like three times a day. Like, I'd be like, can you tell me it's gonna be this many years? How many more years do you think I'm
1: I
0: gonna
1: just
0: be
1: need to
0: alive? What's
1: plan
0: gonna
1: around
0: happen to
1: it, right?
0: grandma? Like, that's basically was the vibe. And also, I was obsessed with what happens. And I was also obsessed, I remember asking over and over, well, if we're all just gonna die, why do we do anything? Which is, and I remember my father going, that's the question. Like, he was like, I'm not gonna pretend I have an answer for it. That is the question. And my mom is like, it's genetic. She had a terrible, terrible death preoccupation. And my brother and I have both inherited it. And I remember when my grandmother died when I was 14, being like, oh my God, I cannot relax. Like, this is going to really actually happen to all of us. And you better get it in while you can. And one of the things about chronic illness, because I think so many of us think that, you know, our first experiences with pain or being enfeebled or being kind of limited in our bodies are going to come when we're much, much older, is that you develop a different relationship to your body and to the idea that your body, at least my experience has been, and I've talked to a lot of other people who do feel this way, like it gives you this sense that your body is this really amazing thing that we're given to move through the world in, but that it's also just sort of like the vessel. It's sort of, you know, hermit crabs crawl from shell to shell, and this is the one that we get this time around.
1: I have to do it. It's almost impossible to summarize your health issues, but I'm going to attempt just as a little parenthetical, chronic endometriosis and chronic pain, and for years and years and years, not diagnosed, doctors not listening to you. You had to have a hysterectomy. There's still a lot of pain. You also suffered addiction to pain pills because of all the chronic pain. So
0: That's right.
1: that's
0: And
1: why
0: I have something
1: very.
0: called Ehlers-Danlos syndrome, which is an inherited connective tissue disorder, which runs in my family. My grandfather had it, my uncle had it. He also dealt with autonomic nervous system issues. He died when he was 63. And so it's something that is, it's not as much of a mystery now, but it was a mystery for a long time.
1: And when you are beset with so many physical conditions, naturally, your mind would go to, how is my body betraying me? How much time do I have? How am I going to live?
0: Totally.
1: Is it, how can I make it meaningful at the
0: How can
1: same
0: I make it
1: time?
0: meaningful? And also, how can I get comfortable with the idea that my body's only a part of what I am? And this also, this entire thing of Lena Dunham is only a part of what I am. Like, what I really am is in a sort of essential sort of, I mean, I don't want to sound too LA woo, but I feel like what I actually am is part of like a big, beautiful, connected network of, I mean, I'm part of a big consciousness. And something that I love both about chronic, I don't love having chronic health issues. I would love to be, you know, winning the Olympic gold medal, like Alyssa out there dancing to Donna Summers in her cute skates. But what I have learned from it and what I love about being sober is that it gives you a deep understanding that everyone is walking around with their stuff, an empathy for the how hard it is to just exist in a human form, and like a real reverence for the fact that we are all in it together.
1: And are you less preoccupied with dying, or in a
0: Yes,
1: healthier
0: I don't
1: way
0: think
1: with
0: about it
1: the
0: that
1: idea?
0: much. Like sometimes I think about like, isn't it crazy that like I'm not going to be here someday, and I don't even, and I have no idea what that's going to feel like. But the kind of conclusion I've come to is like, if it's something that we all have to do, then there's no way that it's that, then there's no way that it is inherently a bad thing. It is a bad thing when someone loses their life early. It is a bad thing when people are going through grief. It is a bad thing when one person takes another person's life. But death in and of itself, like we all got
1: Just
0: to
1: an
0: do it.
1: inevitability.
0: And like, I just feel like anything that's that much of a given has got, and my father said something recently to me, and my mother said the same. He was like, you know, I don't want to do it right now and I want to be with you guys. But the actual experience, I'm like, let's go. This is going to be interesting. Let's take the ride. Like, it's going to be the psychedelic ride of our lives. Like, cut to all the NPR viewers being like, she is in a cult. She is unwell. But I don't know.
1: I'm into it. I like it. Okay, one more question. One, two, or three?
0: Three, please.
1: Three. What's something you want younger generations to understand?
0: I think rather than something I want, I don't feel like I necessarily have something to impart to younger generations. But what I will say is I'm so impressed with how many members of Generation Z seem to have like a deep I feel like millennials were sometimes rightly, sometimes wrongly accused of like a kind of deep abiding narcissism. Mm-hmm. And I look at Gen Z people and there is a real sense that there are issues greater than themselves. Their concern with social justice, their concern with the planet and the kind of planet that we're going to pass down. Like there is an awareness that we exist in unity and a sort of understanding that we are the keepers of, that we need to create a society that we'd want to pass down, that we need to tend to the planet in a way that will allow everybody else to enjoy it for many years to come, that I feel like is, and I'm just constantly impressed by the like, I think we talk a lot about all the negative things that social media has done, but it's also a way for young people to, I sound so old right now, but it's also a way for young, like, I sound
1: the social
0: like,
1: social media.
0: Also a way for young people to, but it's also a way for them to connect and share unifying beliefs and form real plans of action.
1: Which is interesting because you have been burned. You have been burned so many times with social media, Lena, in your life.
0: Yes, but I'm not on there forming plans of action, but yeah. I'm glad that they are. Yeah. Like, I'm already too old to, like, figure out how to use it properly and be the queen of it. But I'm glad that there's, like, the Greta Thunbergs of the world. Like, there's just so many incredible young people mm-hmm. in the world.
1: We end the show the same way, with a trip in our memory time machine. In the memory time machine, Lena, you revisit one moment from your past. It's not a moment you would change anything about. It's just a moment you'd like to linger in a little longer. Which moment do you choose?
0: I would say when my parents brought my brother home from the hospital.
1: Ah.
0: And I was about 5 and a half, but I was so excited. I mean, I had been begging for them to finally get him, for them to finally procreate. And I was so excited. And I, in my mind, babies were like kind of big and he was so little and like, you know, the way their like hands are all like wrinkly and red. Like they're literally like they've just gotten out of a pruney bath.
1: Yeah.
0: And I have these Polaroids of me sitting on the bed and my parents have sort of put him in his swaddle into my arms. And just like the pure glee, it's like I've just been handed the most incredible toy in the entire world. And I remember just looking and being like, we're going to be together. We're doing life together. We're going to be together forever.
1: It's in person. Yeah.
0: And then he started wailing and he was like, I'm not sure about this girl. She's really intense. And though I talk in the book, we've had our ups, we've had our downs, but we are doing life together. And I feel so lucky that he entered our family. And so it's just such a sweet, special memory for me. And I can really, like, if I really, you know, I remember what the baby smell. I remember the little face. I remember the little smushy eyelids, all of it. And yeah, I would be thrilled if I could do that all over again.
1: Lena Dunham's new memoir is called Famesick and it's out now. What a pleasure this was.
0: It was a pleasure for me, too. And thank you for wearing pajamas with me.
1: Anytime, lady.
0: And I also felt proud not to do a skip.
1: I knew you would. Because you're like, you know, you want to be a good girl. You're like an A student.
0: Yeah, I want to be a good girl. I do like to try to be a good girl.
1: And that's it for this week's Wild Card from NPR. I'm Rachel Martin. We'll shuffle the deck and be back next week. Same time, same place. You've been listening to the It's Been a Minute and Wild Card Radio Hour from NPR. Thanks for listening.
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0: From NPR and WBEZ Chicago, this is Wait, Wait, Don't Tell Me, the NPR News Quiz. I'm Mill Curtis.
1: And I'm Peter Sagal. It was very nice to have some royal visitors come by to help America celebrate our 250th birthday, but it was also a little awkward, like your ex coming to your anniversary party. We'll ask who stopped by to check on us, plus San Diego's legendary anchorman Ron Burgundy himself stops by to give his tips on staying classy, while our legendary anchorman Bill Curtis shows off his luxury dressing room.
0: It was designed so you don't ever have to leave if you don't want to.
1: We'll ask what really has all the comforts of home on our quiz coming up right after this hour's news.
2: Live from NPR News in Washington, I'm Nora Rahm. The makers of the abortion pill mifepristone are asking the Supreme Court to keep the drug available through telehealth. This comes after a federal appeals court ruled it must be prescribed in person, a decision abortion rights advocates say could make access harder nationwide. Billy Cruz from member station KQED reports.
3: The ruling overturns a COVID-era decision by the Food and Drug Administration that allowed abortion pills to be obtained through mail or telemedicine. Jennifer Wanacott is a spokesperson with Planned Parenthood Affiliates of California. She says this ruling will affect all states, even those like California, with strong protections for abortion access.
4: We are not immune to anti-abortion attacks coming down like this. And, despite what many want to believe, our patients and providers are impacted here in California by this decision.
3: Wanacott says that mifepristone and other abortion medications are still available in the state, but must be obtained in person through a provider. For NPR News, I'm Billy Cruz in San Francisco.
2: Negotiations between the U.S. and Iran have stalled, with the U.S. naval blockade on Iranian ports. Iran's Revolutionary Guard said today the U.S. faces a choice between an impossible military operation or a bad deal with the Islamic Republic. The BBC's Sanjay Gupta reports.
5: The Iranian Revolutionary Guards think that current international conditions have limited the U.S. administration's options. A statement from the IRGC mentions what it describes as a shift in tone from China, Russia, and Europe, but does not elaborate. It talks about a bad deal with Iran as one of the choices Washington faces, the other being what it says would be an impossible military operation. President Trump said on Saturday he would be reviewing Iran's latest proposal, but couldn't imagine it would be acceptable.
2: The BBC's Sanjay Gupta. The Iranian proposal reportedly includes an end to the fighting between Israel and Hezbollah in Lebanon. Despite a ceasefire agreement there, Israeli strikes have killed dozens of people in Lebanon in the past 2 days. Duri Buscarin reports.
6: On Saturday, Israeli strikes killed at least 7 people in the border village of Yarun, local officials said. The Israeli military also used bulldozers to demolish part of a Catholic convent. More than 1 million people have been displaced in Lebanon over the past 2 months, according to the UN, with the Israeli military forcing evacuations and occupying several towns in the country's south. Today, an Israeli military spokesperson issued a warning on social media to the residents of several towns, saying that, quote, anyone located near Hezbollah operatives, facilities, or weapons may be putting their life at risk. For NPR News, I'm Duri Buscarin in Istanbul.
2: This is NPR News. The nonprofit Mental Health America reports that 80% of people who took a free mental health screening on its website in 2025 scored at risk of a mental illness. NPR's Ritu Chatterjee reports the percentage of people who reported suicidal thoughts increased in all age groups compared to the year before.
7: Mental Health America offers 14 different standardized mental health screeners on its website. Half of those who screened at risk for a mental health problem said low self-image was one of the main causes of their symptoms, and 34% identified loneliness and isolation as key factors. Over half of all teens who took the depression screening in 2025 reported frequent thoughts of ending their lives, up 3% from the year before. 56% of LGBTQ plus youth taking the screens also reported frequent thoughts of suicide, compared to 39% of their peers. If you or anyone you know is in crisis, please call or text the National Suicide and Crisis Lifeline 988. Ritu Chatterjee, NPR News.
2: The mayor of Rio de Janeiro says some 2 million people were on Copacabana Beach last night to hear Shakira. The Colombian pop star performed such hits as Hips Don't Lie. Shakira was the latest to perform at a free concert at the beach to attract visitors to the city. Madonna and Lady Gaga gave similar performances in recent years, also attended by huge crowds who danced on the sand. I'm Nora Rahm, NPR News in Washington.
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0: From NPR and WBEZ Chicago, this is Wait, Wait, Don't Tell Me, the NPR News Quiz. I am the anchor man, the anchor myth, the anchor legend, Bill Curtis. And here is your host at the San Diego Civic Theater in San Diego, California, Peter Sagal.
10: Thank you, San Diego. We have a great show for you today because later on we're going to be talking to a true icon, the man who not only made San Diego great, he kept it classy. That's right. Later on, we're going to be joined by the anchor man himself, Ron Burgundy. Woo! But right now, it's your chance to join our Action News team. Give us a call. The number is 1-888-WAIT-WAIT. That's 1-888-924-8924. Let's welcome our first listener contestant. Hi, you're on Wait, Wait, Don't Tell Me.
11: Hi, this is Ben Johnson from Torrance, California.
10: Hey, Ben in Torrance, up the coast in the LA area. What do you do there?
11: I am a municipal planner.
10: A municipal planner. You plan out municipalities.
11: I know, it's very exciting work.
10: Yeah, yeah. Well, Ben, let me introduce you to our panel this week. First up, a Peabody and an Emmy Award-winning journalist and comedian. It's Alzo Slade.
12: What's up, Ben? How you doing, buddy?
11: Doing well, yourself?
12: So far, so good.
10: Next, you've seen him and heard him in The Good Place, Loki, Star Trek, Lower Decks, and currently in Man on the Inside. It's Eugene Cordero.
13: Hey, Ben.
11: Hey, Eugene.
10: And you can see her in Beverly Hills, California, at the Wallace Enenberg Center for the Performing Arts on June 12th. Her podcast is Nobody Listens to Paula Poundstone. It's Paula Poundstone.
14: Hey, Ben.
11: Hi, Paula.
10: So, Ben, welcome to the show. As is our practice, we're going to start with Who's Bill? This time, Bill Curtis is going to read for you three quotations from this week's news. If you can correctly identify or explain just two of them, you know you'll win our prize. Any voice from our show you might choose in your voicemail. Are you ready to go?
11: Ready.
10: All right, your first quote is about somebody who made a state visit this last week.
0: People have switched them from no kings to, okay, one king.
10: So that was a journalist quoted in The New Yorker about the reception to whose state visit?
11: King Charles.
10: King Charles, yes. Charles III. The President of the United States was absolutely thrilled to host the King for a state visit. They have so much in common. They're both old white men who loved cheating on their wives. You know that's what the fist bump was about, right? At the state dinner that Trump threw for the King gave Trump a, this is true, a giant gold bell that said Trump on it to signify that his British friends were only a bell ring away. And it was excited. The president loved it. Melania was thrilled. She tied the bell around the president's neck so she knows when he's wandering near.
12: I wonder, when they come over from across the pond, I wonder if they ask, like, how long are y'all going to call this New York and New Jersey? Like, it's been around for quite a long time. I think you could just call it, you know.
10: Well, If we just called it York and Jersey, they'd have to call their places Old York and Old Jersey.
12: Well, I think that's very American.
10: Yeah.
13: The only part of the whole thing that I saw, really, I heard about the speech, but I saw the clip on the internet of Trump pushing, cutting in the receiving line between the Queen and King Charles. And they seemed surprised.
10: Really?
13: Because apparently the King's mother hadn't told him that Trump does that.
10: Yeah.
13: Normally you have to be out on the streets to get that kind of rude stuff.
10: Yeah, that's true.
13: You know, when you're in the roped off section, you're generally safe.
10: Yeah.
13: But...
10: Well, it is true that Queen Elizabeth's presence was there at the dinner. I mean, he's only been king for a short while. Trump even took a moment to ask King Charles, remind me, was the dead lady your wife or your mom?
12: Wow. Whoa. San Diego, a little sensitive.
10: Yeah.
12: A little sensitive.
10: All right.
14: And what was the answer?
10: Apparently, the king, who knew, was very funny in his remarks at the state dinner. It was great. He spared nobody. He was like, I see we're having the classic British dessert tonight, spotted dick. Oh, wait, that's just Stephen Miller.
12: You do a good King Charles there.
10: Thank you, yeah. Thank you, yes. All right, your next quote is from a Los Angeles real estate agent.
0: It was designed so you don't ever have to leave if you don't want to.
10: He was talking about one of his new listings with a price of $400 million. It is the most expensive what ever put on the market in America.
11: It's like a home or a mansion.
10: Yes, it is a mansion. Yes, at that price, it better be.
12: Oh, yeah. Hell no.
14: I will say that is not a home.
10: No. It's just one more sign that our revolution is overdue. The journal says that the house is listed at a price that is more than $100 million over the current record for an American home. The mansion has 6 family bedrooms, 10 staff bedrooms, a gym, a chef's kitchen, and a pool. Oh, wait. That's the guest house.
13: Wow.
10: The main house, this is all true, has its own chef's kitchen and gym, plus a spa, a beauty salon, 10 family bedrooms, and 13 staff bedrooms, which is a lot of staff bedrooms. I don't know, if you're the kind of person who can buy a place like this, you should be careful about letting the staff outnumber you.
12: I mean, $400 million, that's typical for L.A.
10: You know, that's about right.
12: That's about right.
13: I mean, doesn't it just seem a little tone deaf with everything, you know, with people, you know, housing costs are...
14: Really? You think $400 million is tone deaf?
13: I just feel like everybody's struggling to pay their rent or pay their mortgage and some, you know.
10: If they were a little bit more respectful of the trouble the rest of us in, they would have listed it at $399.99.
13: That's what I think. Yeah.
10: It has every possible amenity, including, and this is true, a working X-ray suite.
13: Wow.
10: Totally unnecessary.
14: Wait. Yeah. Read it. It's working?
10: Yes.
14: Oh,
10: okay.
14: Okay, because in my house, I have a non-working X-ray.
10: Just the worst.
14: And I'm just like, what am I doing here?
10: It's weird. I mean, it's unnecessary. If you have that much money, you should be able to replace your bones with something that doesn't break.
13: I don't have an X-ray suite, but I have a guy who just guesses what's on your inside and sketches it.
10: Yeah.
13: Now, that's been enough so far.
12: Can you imagine being a guest at this place and you have such high expectations and you get into the shower and the water pressure is trash?
10: All right. Ben, your last quote is the Wall Street Journal again. This time, they're writing about a new innovation in cars.
0: It increases the risk of backing over something or someone.
10: So apparently, we're going to enjoy an increased risk of backing over something because what standard feature are the newest cars getting rid of?
11: Do I get a hint?
10: You get a hint. Yeah, well, automakers are all about looking forward, right? Not looking behind you.
11: Oh, are they getting rid of rear-view cameras?
10: No, we need those. In fact, this car will entirely rely on rear view cameras because it will not have a...
11: It won't have a back window?
10: It will not have a rear window. Yes, it's gone. Gone by the way, the hand crank on the front of the car. It's all obsolete. The 2026 Polestar 4 EV is sitting for five, a 300-mile range, and no rear window. This is crazy. Actually, it's not that crazy. I just realized my own car doesn't have a rear window. I was just so focused on my phone while driving, I didn't notice. So you cannot see out of the back of the car. If you turn around, it's nothing. It's opaque. Instead, there are, of course, rear-facing cameras. And instead of a rear-view mirror, it is a rear-view mirror-shaped video display, right? Gives you all the advantages of a window. And it could stop working at any moment.
13: They have a little sign on it that says, objects are less important than they appear.
10: Bill, how did Ben do in our quiz?
0: 3 up. Got us off to a good start, Ben.
10: Congratulations, Ben.
15: Nice, Ben.
11: Thank you.

0: Right now, panel, time for you to answer some questions about this week's news. Also, there's a new app for fans of scary movies. It warns you just before what happens.
1: You get scared.
0: Exactly. Something scary really? Happens, or jump scares.
1: I was just joking.
0: No, it's true. The app is called Binge, and you just tell it what you're watching, and when you start the movie, it'll warn you about the jump scares before they happen. It's a great idea, but why is the notification sound someone yelling, "Boo!"
2: I mean, it truly does ruin the whole movie for them.
0: Yeah. Well, I mean, apparently this is something that people want. It's a popular app, but I'm not a fan of horror movies myself. But isn't the point for those who do that they want to be scared?
1: Yeah, this is like watching a movie with somebody that's seen the movie already, and they say, "Watch this." I was watching before you said, "Watch this."
0: Yeah.
1: This I could have used this when I was dating.
0: How so?
3: They jumped out
1: because
3: at you?
1: I would have my phone like by my side, and when I know a scare is about to happen, I just put my arm around the young lady.
0: You know what I'm saying?
1: And then so when she gets scared, I'm already there to support her.
0: Yeah.
1: Yeah. I'm that kind of nice guy.
0: No, I thought what you meant was you're at the date, you're talking, and like the phone lights up and says, "She's about to tell you she's a Scientologist."
2: Oh.
1: Yes.
2: I mean, that would be a great app.
0: Yeah, that would be a good app.
1: Yeah, that would be a good app.
0: Brace yourself. Coming up, things are looking up in our Bluff the Listener game. Call 1-888-WAIT-WAIT-TO-PLAY. We'll be back in a minute with more Wait, Wait, Don't Tell Me from NPR.
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6: 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From NPR and WBEZ Chicago, this is Wait, Wait, Don't Tell Me, the NPR News Quiz. I'm Bill Curtis. We are playing this week with Paula Poundstone, Eugene Cordero, and Alzo Slade. And here again is your host at the San Diego Civic Theater in San Diego, California, Peter Sagal.
0: Thank you. And thank you, everybody. Right now, it is time for the Wait, Wait, Don't Tell Me Bluff the Listener game. Call 1-888-WAIT-WAIT to play our game in the air. Hi, you are on Wait, Wait, Don't Tell Me.
7: Hi, Peter. This is Tim Borden from Gallup, New Mexico.
0: Gallup, New Mexico. What do you do there?
7: I work for the National Forest Foundation. I do forest restoration and reforestation projects throughout New Mexico. And in my spare time, I travel around and I sing with a sea shanty band called the Strongback.
0: Wow. You sing in a sea shanty band?
7: The Southwest is known for its flash flooding, so you need to be ready.
0: That's true. I see your point. Very good. Well, welcome to the show, Tim. You're going to play our game in which you have to tell truth from fiction. Bill, what is Tim's topic?
6: A terrible, horrible, no good, very bad day.
0: We all have bad days. You get dumped. You lose your job. You're in the Epstein files telling him how you got dumped and lost your job. But sometimes Something bad can turn into a good thing. This week, we heard about somebody whose bad day ended up with a surprising silver lining. Our panelists are going to tell you about it. Pick the one who's telling the truth, and you'll win the weight waiter of your choice on your voicemail. Are you ready to play?
7: I am. Let's do it.
0: All right. First, let's hear from Eugene Cordero.
3: In December, New York Giants kicker Younghoe Koh ran up to kick a field goal at the Monday night football game against the New England Patriots, and instead of the ball, kicked the turf right in front of it. It was instantly deemed one of the most embarrassing kicks in NFL history, and Koh was cut from the team a few weeks later. So, it was pretty bad for him, but ultimately good for a fan. One, Mark Toothacker. Watching from home, he replayed the slapstick kick multiple times and laughed so hard he had a seizure. A feat every comedian dreams of. Luckily, Mr. Toothacker's wife is a nurse and rushed him to the ER where they discovered a tumor on the left side of his brain. The tumor was swiftly removed and turned out to be benign. So, a terrible kick turned out to be a life-saving catch.
0: One of the worst kicks in NFL history leads to a fan's tumor getting discovered and removed. Your next story of a silk purse from a sow's ear comes from Paula Poundstone.
8: After an hour-long standoff with a passenger who commandeered her drink cart and food service tongs before being subdued and duct-taped to their seat, flight attendant Phoebe Whalen used her incident recovery time provided by American Airlines to prepare and pitch a reality show to the television networks. "We just got the green light from ABC after a huge bidding war," says an overjoyed Whalen. "It's like Below Deck, but higher." Each episode, the audience sees the struggles between the flight crew and the passengers they have to deal with. There are bloody fights over passengers putting their seat back. There are passengers claiming their steamer trunks or carry-on luggage. There's one episode where a famous violinist is forced to put their violin in the overhead compartment, and another passenger releases termites into the compartment. And by the time the plane lands, there are termite mounds and violin strings in the overhead compartment, but no violin. Plus, the purser has a thing for the guy in 3F.
0: A flight attendant's terrible day at work inspires her to create a new reality show about all the terrible days that flight attendants endure. Your last story of a bad day turning good comes from Alzo Slade.
1: This story begins the day that the rapper actor LL Cool J woke up to his girlfriend frustrated with him over a constant problem: his ashy lips. His girlfriend looks at him and says, "Are you gonna do something about your lips? Every time we kiss, I need a Band-Aid." He laughs, she doesn't. She breaks up with him because of his dry lips. He grabs a cheap corner store lip balm, applies it, thick, chalky. It's like his lips are wearing a sweater. He wipes it off and it gets worse. So he does what most of us do. He licks his lips again and again and again. He goes to do an on-camera interview. Every question, lick. Every pause, lick. Every close-up, lick. But instead of nervous, it looks intentional. Instead of a problem, it looks like a move. And the next week, he has a product meeting. They ask him, "You know what people associate you with, right?" He pauses, licks his lips, and says, "Yes." So he introduces LL Cool J's Take a Lick lip balm, a flavored lip balm that inspires users to constantly lick their lips just like he does. This week, it officially became a billion-dollar business, which is why he's on the cover of this month's Fortune magazine on his yacht that he named From Ash to Cash.
0: All right. Somebody's bad day turned into something good. Was it from Eugene Cordero, how a famously flubbed kick in the NFL led a man to laugh at it so hard that he ended up getting a tumor discovered. From Paula Poundstone, a flight attendant whose terrible day at work inspired her to become a reality TV mogul. Or from Alzo Slade, LL Cool J turns his dry lips ending a relationship into a brand and a business. Which of these was the real story of good coming from bad?
7: Well, I'm not surprised that the Giants are going to be giving people seizures from how they were playing last year. So I'm going to go with Eugene's story about the football fan with the tumor.
0: You're going to go with Eugene's story about the football kick leading to an amused fan getting checked out when he needed to be. Well, to find out the correct answer, we spoke to that real person who benefited from a bad day.
9: I hate laughing at his kicker's expense, but, you know, what might have been an embarrassing moment to him, it literally saved my life.
0: That was Mark Toothaker, who laughed so hard at that muffed kick, it ended up saving his life. Congratulations, Tim. You got it right. You earned a point for Eugene, and you've won our prize, the voice of your choice on your voicemail. Congratulations. Thank you so much for playing.
7: Thanks, everybody.
0: And now the game we call Not My Job. There is perhaps nobody who represents the city of San Diego better than the legendary local news anchor Ron Burgundy. They agree. Whose story was told in two hit documentaries, Anchorman and Anchorman 2, both narrated by our own legendary newsman, Bill Curtis. We are delighted that Mr. Burgundy could join us here on stage. Ron Burgundy, welcome to Wait, Wait, Don't Tell Me.
10: Thank you, Peter. Thank you so much for having me. It's great to be back here.
0: I imagine, and I think our audience has proved it, that when you come back to San Diego, where you started your career, you get quite a response. People must be very excited to see you.
10: People? Well, I still live down here.
0: Okay. Oh,
10: yeah,
0: I didn't realize.
10: A condo in Pacific Beach.
0: Sure.
10: I got evicted from my townhome in Rancho Panasquitas. So I'm now, you know, I'm walking around the beach with my metal detector. I still work with my charity, which is we're rehabbing dolphins. We're trying to keep dolphins to stay in high school.
0: Right.
10: Because guess what the dropout rate for dolphins are in high school?
0: I wouldn't know.
10: 100%.
0: Really?
10: Yes.
8: Wow.
0: That's why I see so many dolphins hanging out in the street corners with no...
10: And then on weekends, I have my sea shanty group.
0: Yes. A lot of that going around.
10: We go back and forth from here to Gallup, New Mexico.
0: Sure.
10: And we have competitions and things like that. So it's a very full, rich, busy life.
0: Yeah, yeah. Bill here, your colleague in TV news, he famously got his start as a young man when he went on the air in Topeka and warned thousands of people saving their lives about an impending tornado.
10: That's right.
0: Yeah, I'm sure your start as a newsman was something like that.
10: Can I just say something? I admire Bill Curtis so much.
0: Yeah, sure.
10: You are the gold standard. Your legendary baritone voice is what I tried to emulate, and yet I couldn't hate someone more. I've always been so jealous of your talents, but Bill and I, we have had some times together.
0: Really?
10: Yeah. Don't get Bill going on this story of Bill and I, Walter Cronkite, Angie Dickinson, and a flamethrower down at the dog track in Tijuana.
0: Oh,
10: and
0: wow.
10: That's all I'm going to give you. Yeah. That's all I'm going to give you.
0: I remember when Bill did that, all he said was, I'm on assignment.
10: Yeah.
0: Now, Bill here, I know, having recently read his memoir, has covered some amazing stories. He was at Chernobyl, one of the first American journalists to go there. He covered the fall of Iran. Were you covering those stories as well?
10: Yes. Well, I would wait for Bill to file his report, and then I'd embellish. I didn't get the big assignments.
0: No.
10: When I was a younger man, I remember I reported the Vietnam War was over after 1 month. So... They didn't give me the big assignments after
11: right.
10: that. Yeah.
0: You went over yeah. there, came back, and said, it's going great.
10: It's going great.
0: Yeah.
1: Now they're looking for you to report on
10: done.
1: The Iran war.
0: Yeah, exactly. Yeah.
10: That one should be over any day now.
0: Absolutely.
8: 2 weeks.
10: 2 weeks.
0: The TV news business has changed. Have you had to adapt from your early days here as an anchorman?
10: It really has. Network news is really down the old toilet.
0: Yeah.
10: So, an applause for network, for the demise of network news. I'm assuming that's what that
0: yeah, means. Pretty much, yeah.
10: Well, I
0: possibly for toilets.
10: Look, I've still, or there yeah. could be a lot of people who just enjoy a good toilet. Who doesn't?
0: Yeah.
10: Who doesn't? I mean, when you walk into a bathroom, you see a finely sculpted piece of porcelain.
0: Sure.
10: You're like, that's a good-looking toilet.
0: Yeah.
10: What were we talking about?
0: We were talking about how you, Ron Burgundy, legendary anchorman,
10: yes.
0: has adapted to the changes in television video news.
10: I pretty much broadcast my weekly report from my garage.
0: Sure.
10: I have a satellite link up with my good buddy Elon, Starlink. Except he didn't give me access. I have Stardink.
0: Yeah.
10: Which only broadcasts about 500 yards
0: right.
10: outside of my place.
0: The one you bought on Temu.
10: The one I bought on Temu. Yeah, I love Temu. I'm a big
0: sure.
10: Temu guy.
0: Oh, God.
10: Oh, gosh.
0: Just as good, eighth of the price.
10: Right. And I think that's their jingle. Just as good, eighth of the price. But
0: so the Burgundy Report
10: so
0: is out there.
10: The Burgundy Report's out there. I'm still submitting my resumes to local news stations.
0: Really?
10: Not getting any nibbles.
0: I find that hard to believe, given your talent, given your resume.
10: You would think so.
0: Yeah.
10: You would think so.
0: Yeah.
8: Well, isn't independent news the thing anyways? Don't you want to be on that train?
10: Yes. What you said.
0: Yeah.
10: Well, I do. Well, I want to be an independent journalist. Well, I don't yeah. want to be told what to think or what to do.
1: Well, Ron, have you given any thought to the using the TikToks and the Instagrams,
0: for example?
10: Look, that's a trend that's going nowhere. So.
0: Well, Ron Burgundy, maybe you can consider this a job interview because we have, in fact, invited you here to play a game we're calling...
12: Anchorman, meet the Anchormen.
0: You are, of course, the second most iconic anchorman in America, so we thought we'd ask you about anchormen, that is, sailors and seamen. Answer two or three questions correctly, you'll win our prize, one of our listeners, the voice of the Wait Waiter of their choice for their voicemail. Bill, who is your protege, Ron Burgundy, playing for?
12: Dave Dennis of San Diego, California.
0: All right.
10: Dave Dennis.
0: A viewer.
10: All right.
0: Here's your first question. We'll start with Ernest Shackleton. He was the famed captain who kept his entire crew alive for 18 months after their ship got trapped in ice in Antarctica. Turns out, among other things, he was great at keeping up his crew's morale. They held debates and they held sing-alongs, and he let the crew do what? Was it A, hold a weekly vote to update the rankings of who would be eaten first if they ran out of food? B, think up fun new names for the constellations? Or C, build a big, sexy lady snowman?
10: Well, I have been stranded before.
0: Sure.
10: And with a large group, and we knew we weren't going to be rescued for a while.
0: Mm-hmm.
10: Off the Aleutian Islands.
0: Sure.
10: What we didn't realize was that we were literally 5 minutes away from an army base.
0: Yeah.
10: Okay. But anyway, so we had to have that discussion of who we would eat. I wasn't going to say it's A. They made a list.
0: He's going to say they made a list of who would be eaten first.
10: Yes.
0: No, it was actually the big sexy snowman. Here's your next question. Rear Admiral John D. Bulkley was a celebrated naval officer. He even has a destroyer named after him today. But... He had an odd habit while he was in command of a naval base back in 1966. What was it? Was it A, he would dress up like a ninja and sneak around the base to test security?
10: Mm-hmm.
0: B, he would get around the base on a rowboat mounted on wheels that he would row? Or C, since the Navy banned alcohol, he would drink fruit juice and then just act drunk?
10: Well, that's the stupidest thing I've ever heard. I don't know why. I always started every newscast with a
11: stiff scotch. Sure. I would guzzle it down like it was the last drop of alcohol I was ever going to have. And I was ready to go.
0: Yeah, sure.
11: I'm going to say he rode around on a rowboat.
0: He rode around in a rowboat. No, actually, he would dress up like a ninja and sneak around. And he never got shot. Yeah.
11: Right.
0: Either security was terrible, or more likely, the security guards were like, oh, geez, the admiral's a ninja again. Just play along.
11: Let him do it.
0: Pretend we can't see him. Yeah. All right. You still can get one right here.
11: All right.
0: Cap'n Crunch of cereal fame has been sailing the seas of breakfast since the 1960s.
11: Always delicious.
0: Always the best. But in 2013, he faced a scandal. People accused Cap'n Crunch of what? A, using child labor to pick crunch berries. B, violating the embargo on Cuba. Or C, not actually holding the rank of captain.
11: Wow.
0: Yeah.
11: D? Are you saying D? I'm going to say Captain Crunch, if you look on the box, he looks like a guy who's willing to cut corners.
0: So you're going to go for C?
11: I'm going to go for C.
0: That's right. He's guilty of stolen honor.
11: Yes. Stolen honor indeed.
0: According to the number of stripes on his uniform, he'd been an ensign, a lieutenant, and a commander, but he never wore the four stripes appropriate to a captain until 2024.
1: He'd never get away with that in San Diego.
0: Never.
11: No, that's right.
0: Bill, how did Ron Burgundy do in our quiz?
13: Well, he did really well. He got one.
0: Yeah, he did.
11: Hey,
0: Ron Burgundy was the legendary anchorman on San Diego's award-winning KVWN news team. Ron Burgundy, thank you so much for joining us on Wait, Wait, Don't Tell Me. What will they do with an open sailor? 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Call 1-888-WAIT-WAIT to join us on the air. 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
6: 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From NPR and WBEZ Chicago, this is Wait, Wait, Don't Tell Me, the NPR News Quiz. I'm Bill Curtis. We are playing this week with Alzo Slade, Paula Poundstone, Eugene Cordero, and Ron Burgundy. And here again is your host at the San Diego Civic Theater in San Diego, California, Peter Sagal.
0: Thank you, Bill. In just a minute, Bill whispers poems in your ear. Unfortunately, they're limericks. If you'd like to play, give us a call at 1-888-WAIT-WAIT. That's 1-888-924-8924. Right now, panel, though, some more questions for you from the week's news. Also, there's a new amenity for travelers. Starting soon, you'll now be able to do what at the airport?
1: Sleep.
0: Oh, people have been doing that for a long time.
1: Can I have a hint, please?
0: You can have your hint. Good luck getting your personal bottle of body wash through security, though.
15: Oh,
8: Wow.
1: Shower?
0: Yes, you can shower at the airport.
8: That is gross.
1: That is great. There's a lot of musty people at the airport.
0: Yes, yeah. Exactly.
8: No, that's just gross.
0: Some airports, mostly at this point in Europe, are offering a new amenity for arriving passengers. You land, you go to the arrival lounge where you can freshen up and take a shower. They've just started installing these. Congratulations to that one passenger, whoever it was, who smelled so bad he inspired a whole new advance in the travel industry.
2: Well, that's the thing. It should be before they depart, because that's when you're going to be sitting close next to...
0: Exactly.
2: Yeah.
0: They should require it.
2: Require
0: they should make us all go through the shower on a belt like a car wash.
8: Or you know what? Where the light and the AC are on the buttons up there. There
0: nozzle.
8: Should be, you're just right. Exactly. You push and you get a little psss.
0: And they'll be part of the security thing. Make sure you wash your own hair and rinse before washing the hair and rinsing it with somebody with you.
1: Can you imagine going through TSA and the thing beeps and they tell you, excuse me, Mr. Slade, can you come aside? You've been randomized and they just hand you a bottle of soap.
0: Yeah.
1: And point you to the shower. Yeah.
0: It's like the airline equivalent of like a friend just offering you a breath mint.
1: Yeah.
8: Yeah, right, yeah.
0: Eugene, this week the Washington Post reported on a bold and effective new idea in conservation. You can save endangered species like gorillas if we simply give them what?
2: What do they offer endangered species?
0: Yes.
2: Other than hope?
0: We can't do that.
2: Oh, we can't do that.
0: I'll give you a hint. The hard part is teaching the gorillas to sign their name on the checks.
2: Giving gorillas jobs?
0: No, not jobs.
2: Oh.
0: You sign a check to draw money from your...
2: bank account?
0: Yes. Give gorillas bank accounts.
2: What?
1: What?
0: So a man named Jonathan Ledgard runs a nonprofit that sets up bank accounts for individual animals.
8: I would so like to hit up a gorilla for $5.
0: Exactly. You know what's going to happen? People are going to like go out to lunch with the gorillas, and when the check comes, they're all going to be like, oh, wow, I forgot my wallet.
8: Yeah.
0: So here's how it works. They set up the accounts for the...
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1: They're like, this is messed up.
2: Yeah.
3: Yeah, giraffes have been making millions.
1: You know what I'm saying?
3: And they've just been putting it under a mattress.
4: Yeah, mosquitoes have a Venmo thing now.
2: When you check their Venmo, it's just drop of blood, drop of blood, drop of blood.
4: I'm not even sure I understand it, but I don't want my cats to find out about it. I know that.

0: Coming up, it's Lightning Fill in the Blank, but first it's the game where you have to listen for the rhyme. 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That's 1-888-924-8924. 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
1: Hi, this is Marisa calling in from Bellevue, Washington.
0: Bellevue, Washington, up there near Seattle, right? What do you do there?
1: I'm a lawyer, but right now I'm enjoying my daughter's senior year. I'm on a sabbatical, and she's enjoying her senior year before I become an empty nester.
0: Really? So you took off a year of work, a sabbatical, just to be with your 17, 18-year-old daughter?
1: That is correct, to her chagrin some days.
0: Yeah, I was about to say, when you told your daughter, this is your last year of high school, you're a senior, you can relax and have fun, and I've decided to stop going to work so I can be here with you all the time. How did she react?
1: She immediately lobbied for a pet, or maybe a hobby for me.
0: Oh, yeah. For you, yes, not for her, I understand. Well, welcome to the show, Marissa. Bill Curtis is going to read you three news-related limericks with the last word or phrase missing from each. If you can fill in that last word or phrase correctly, and two of the limericks will be a winner. You ready to play?
1: Absolutely.
0: All right, here's your first limerick.
2: This Egyptian found Greek stories yummy. That's how Homer wound up in his tummy. And this corpse inspector found traces of Hector on fragments embalmed in a
1: mummy.
0: Yes, yeah. And a remarkable discovery. A page from the Iliad was found in the abdomen of an Egyptian mummy, meaning that either it was stuffed inside this mummy during the mummification process, or this man died from eating the Iliad. Now, papyrus has been found inside mummies before, but it's always like religious texts. This is like the first time it's been a page just taken from a book. But of all the books to be buried with, the Iliad is pretty cool, right?
3: Yeah.
0: Sophisticated guy, whoever this guy was. How embarrassing would it be, for example, to be dug up 2,000 years from now with a copy of like the Da Vinci Code inside you?
4: I was thinking more like Green Eggs and Ham or something like that.
0: Don't knock Green Eggs and Ham. That's a classic.
5: Yeah, see, I went with the Hardy Boys.
0: Yeah, exactly. All right, here is your next limerick.
2: This thunderstorm resets your brain. Get umbrellas and walk down the lane. Emotional pain will just wash down the drain when you take a calm walk in the
1: rain.
0: In the rain, yes. You know this, living in Washington, according to experts, getting rained on is good for you, and not just because it's literally the most romantic thing that can happen to someone. It also apparently chemically boosts serotonin in your brain, that feeling you have when your jeans are soaked through and everything is chafing. That's happiness.
3: I also heard that if you run in the rain, you'll get more wet than if you just walk.
0: Oh, right. That's like a physics conundrum.
3: That's a physics
0: because
3: conundrum.
0: Because you're moving more, you're moving through like more volume of water or something.
3: Yes, because I try to run through it and I'm not having fun.
0: No.
3: And if I walk through it, I feel like I'm really going to have a blast. I can't wait for the next time it rains.

0: so I can have a blast being soaking wet.
1: It's the best. Here is your last limerick.
2: For my workout, I need a fresh spark. I'll run faster if dogs chase and bark. To avoid indoor stench, I'll do dips on a bench. No more gym, I work out in the
3: park.
1: Yes, if you don't want to pay for a gym membership, don't worry. The New York Times says a public park has all the workout equipment you need. They published a list of exercises you can do using a park bench, like step-ups, tricep dips, and jump-ups when you realize what you just sat in. And if there's a monkey bar, you know, monkey bars or a pull-up bar, you can be the guy who says, "Mind if I work in?" to a six-year-old.
0: I've seen some adults working out at a park while I'm there with my children.
1: Really?
0: And it looks terrible.
1: How so?
0: Just because the kids are just having fun and then there's just a grown man sweating very close to us.
1: Yeah.
0: And we don't need that.
1: One of the exercises the Times suggests is resting, if you can picture it, your upper back on the seat of a park bench and just doing upward hip thrusts. Oh, in a public park in New York City.
4: Can you imagine? You walking your dog and you just want to sit down. You're like, "Hey, buddy, can you move that pelvis thrust somewhere else?"
1: Bill, how did Marissa do in our quiz?
2: Marissa was perfect. Congratulations on your sabbatical.
1: Well done.
3: Thank you. Bye.
1: Bye-bye.

0: Now it's time for our final game, Lightning Fill in the Blank. Each of our players will have 60 seconds in which to answer as many fill in the blank questions as they can. Each correct answer now worth 2 points. Bill, can you give us the scores?
1: Eugene and Alzo each have 3, and Paula has 2.
0: Okay.
2: How did that happen?
3: Don't ask silly questions, Paula.
0: Just roll with it. So, Paula, you are in second place behind the two gentlemen, so you'll be up first. The clock will start when they begin your first question. Fill in the blank. On Wednesday, the Pentagon reported that the U.S. had spent over $25 billion on the war with blank.
2: So Iran. Far.
0: Right. On Monday, Cole Allen was charged with attempting to assassinate the president last week at the blank.
2: At the White House Correspondents' Dinner.
0: Right. This week, Jerome Powell held his final meeting as chair of the blank.
2: Of the Fed.
0: Right. Federal Reserve. This week, Chanel's newest shoe drew mixed reactions because it's literally just blank.
2: I don't know.
0: It's just a heel.
2: Oh, it's just a heel.
0: Just the heel of a shoe, nothing else.
2: Yeah.
0: On Tuesday, UPS and FedEx said they would return refunded blank payments to their customers.
2: Tariffs.
0: Yes. This week, the chief of NASA started a push to make blank a planet again.
2: Pluto!
0: Yes, Pluto. Yes, this week authorities in Sri Lanka arrested blank for trying to smuggle 200 pounds of weed into that country.
2: Elon Musk.
0: No, 22... 22 Buddhist monks. The monks were just getting back from a weekend holiday in Bangkok. Monks go to Bangkok for the weekend, apparently, and they told the officers that arrested them that the $2.5 million worth of weed was a, quote, donation to the temple. You know what it is. You're in the temple, the donation plate comes around, you're like, oh, man, I don't have any cash on me. All I've got is this enormous bale here. Bill, how did Paula do on our quiz?
1: 5 right. Good start. 10 more points. 12 is her total. She's in first place.
0: All right. Eugene, I'm going to pick you arbitrarily to go next. So fill in the blank. According to new data, blank prices are the highest they've been in 4 years.
4: Oil.
0: Yeah, gas, oil prices. This week, a Taco Bell employee in Florida was accused of pulling a gun on the customers who blanked.
4: Didn't pay.
0: No, who asked for a cup for free water, then went over to the machine and put soda in it.
2: Whoa.
0: We're all feeling a little guilty, aren't we? On Wednesday, health officials warned of a blank outbreak tied to chicken in 13 states.
4: Salmonella?
0: Right. On Wednesday, the Flyers beat the Penguins to move into round 2 of the blank playoffs.
4: Stanley Cup playoffs.
0: Stanley Cup, yes. This week, after a 31-day winning streak came to an end, Jeopardy champion Jamie Ding said that he may have finally lost because blank.
4: He got tired?
0: No, because he forgot to pack fresh socks and underwear for the taping. Jamie Ding said that he knew his losing game of Jeopardy was going to be a tough one because he forgot to pack socks and underwear when he flew out to L.A. for the taping. Ding still had an amazing run, but it must have been even harder for him because the guy he lost to was only wearing socks and underwear.
4: Wow, man.
0: Bill, how did Eugene do in our quiz?
1: 3 right, 6 more points, total to 9, still trails Paula.
0: Oh. All right. And how many then does Alzo need to take it?
1: 5 to win.
0: All right, Alzo, this is for the game. Here we go. On Wednesday, the Justice Department once again indicted former FBI Chief Blank.
3: Comey.
0: On Monday, the Mexican government arrested another high-profile Blank member.
3: Cartel.
0: Right. This week, the United Arab Emirates announced it was planning to leave blank on May 1st.
3: The LIV?
0: Not the golf tournament. No.
3: Yeah.
0: OPEC. They're going to leave OPEC on Monday. The White House once again put pressure on ABC to fire late-night host blank.
3: Jimmy Kimmel.
0: Right. This week, a French teenager faced jail time for blanking in a public place.
3: Peeing.
0: No. Licking a straw, then putting it back in the dispenser.
2: No.
0: You're like,
3: that'll
0: put him away for life.
3: That'll
0: All right.
3: Do it. That'll do it.
0: On Wednesday, J. Craig Venter, the man who decoded the human blank, passed away at the age of 79.
3: Genome?
0: Yep. after losing Saudi Arabia as an investor, PGA competitor blank is at the risk of shutting down.
3: Yeah, see, I was ahead of you.
0: You were.
3: Know? Yeah. is it Liv, right?
0: Liv Golf, yeah. Yes. This week, a woman in Massachusetts was convicted for sicking her blank on a group of police trying to perform an eviction.
3: Her pet rabbit.
0: No, her swarm of bees.
2: Whoa!
0: In 2022, housing advocate Rory Woods pulled up in her truck to try to stop sheriff's deputies from carrying out an eviction when they wouldn't listen to reason. She went to her truck, selected one of her hives, and released the bees.
2: Wow.
3: One of her hives.
0: She had a bunch. Sadly, she was then arrested for assault with a hilarious weapon. Bill, did Alzo do well enough to win?
1: He needed five. He got five.
2: There you go.
1: He's today's winner.
0: Congratulations. In just a minute, we're going to ask our panelists to predict what will be King Charles's favorite souvenir from his trip to America. But first, let me tell you all that support for NPR comes from NPR stations and your part-time controller specializing in nonprofit accounting and committed to supporting nonprofits with financial management services such as budgeting and forecasting. 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BJ Lederman composed our theme. Our program is produced by Jennifer Mills, Miles Dornbos, and Lillian King. Special thanks to Blythe Robertson and Monica Hickey. Peter Gwynn is the comptroller of the city of San Diego. Emma Choi is our vibe curator. Technical direction is from Lorna White. Our CFO is Colin Miller. And with this show, we are delighted to welcome to our crew our new operations manager, Jasira Vardak. Our production manager is Robert Newhouse. Our senior producer is Ian Chillog. And the executive producer of Wait, Wait, Don't Tell Me is Mr. Michael Danforth. Now, panel, what will be King Charles's favorite souvenir from his trip? Alzo Slade.
3: Paper crown from Burger King.
0: Eugene Cordero.
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0: And Paula Poundstone.
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0: So thank you to Bill Curtis. Thanks also to Alzo Slade, Eugene Cordero, and Paula Poundstone. Thanks to Carolyn Satter and the staff and crew at the San Diego Civic Theater. Special thanks to Heather Milne-Barger and everybody at KPBS here in San Diego. And thanks to all of you for listening wherever you might be. I'm Peter Sagal, and Bill,
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11: Radiolab.
12: From
11: WNYC.
10: See?
11: Yeah.
10: Okay, ready? Hey, yep. I'm Lulu Miller.
13: I'm Latif Nasser.
10: This is Radiolab, and this week we are bringing you four stories, four celebrations, if you will, about the overlooked, the ignored,
13: the unsung places in our world. From the cells inside our bodies, to the treetops above us, to the distance between all things, we are going to look at the overlooked. Overlooked, they will not be any longer.
10: And to start us off on this journey, we are going to start small, microscopically small, with a story that Jad hosted a few moons back. And we should say that this story does contain some language that is not suitable for littles, so be forewarned. And now, on to Jad.
14: Hey, I'm Jad Abumrad. This is Radiolab. This week, we want to share a story that really caught our attention. It's a story told by this guy.
15: My name is Brandon Obunu. I'm an assistant professor in the Department of Ecology and Evolutionary Biology at Brown University.
14: It's a story he told on stage for the podcast Story Collider, which is a live storytelling show. Huge thanks to them for letting us borrow this. It's a story that, you know, touches on all the things that we're all thinking about right now. Takes it into some new territory. Brandon started the story when he told it on stage with an incident that happened to him in college when he's living in D.C.
15: Rule number one. When you see the lights at your back or in your eyes, and they're unmistakable, stop moving. Raise your hands slowly from their side, five fingers extended, so that they know that there's nothing in your hands. Stop, wait for instructions. You see, you have to think about the police report. You don't want it to say that he lunged or he reached for something that looked like a weapon or the mysterious, he made a menacing gesture. No, officer, I'm not carrying any weapons. That's rule number two. Use officer early and often. Why? You have to let them know that you know the power dynamic. After all, they got the badge and the gun. You, you were just born with the wrong set of physical traits. Officer number one stood with the gun loaded, pointed towards me, ready to go, ready to be a hero. Officer number two approached. Are you carrying any drugs, sir? Sir, I guess I respect that. No, officer. After a thorough search, and I mean thorough, the interest turned to the contents of my backpack, a black JanSport that had some bad graffiti on the small pocket. I was a senior at Howard University, a chemistry and mathematics major at the time. And like most people at that stage, my backpack told a lot about me. There was some moldy potato chips bag, right? Some sketch pads and some notepads, a copy of Source magazine, and a couple mixtapes, and I mean real mixtapes, not the stuff that you guys talk about. And much, much more. Officer number two had to sift through the contents, and I heard all the ruffling. Eventually, officer two emerged with an object of interest and slammed it on the hood of the car, and under the flashlight, it went. Leninger, Nelson, and Cox, Principles of Biochemistry, second edition. Officer two was persistent, however, and raised the book and shook it out, trying to find the contraband. And officer two was successful. Down went several note cards that were placed in the chapter on Michaelis Menten kinetics. Officer number two was persistent still and ruffled through the contents of the bag and emerged with another item, a little bit smaller, slammed it on the hood of the car. A draft of my senior thesis, highly annotated, with the title, The Liberation of RNA. Now,
14: the story that you tell begins with the sort of oh-so-familiar pulled over by cops.
16: Right.
14: When was that, by the way?
16: Late fall of 2001.
14: Huh. Producer Soren Wheeler and I ended up calling up Brandon, asking him a few questions about the story.
16: I mean, just to add a little bit of context, this is around the time of the Amadou Diallo case.
14: Oh, wow.
16: In New York. It's like a couple years after that, probably. Interacting with law enforcement has been a part of my life since really, you know, right after, you know, early adolescence.
14: So the liberation of RNA, this thesis that they find in your bag, what kind of work were you doing at that point?
16: So I was a chemistry major in math. I studied math a lot. So I was math and chemistry, and I had joined Susan Gottesman's lab.
14: More on her in a second.
16: In college, she had made this discovery of these RNA molecules that kind of regulated genes. And my work was focused on one of those small RNA molecules, these autonomously functioning RNA molecules that were responsible for switching genes on and off. And that was a pretty new discovery. RNA, we thought RNA was just this informational intermediate between DNA and protein. But I think in the 90s, we learned that RNA actually does things in a cell. It can actually function like an enzyme. It's doing things in a cell. Like now, this is kind of common knowledge. But back then, that was a pretty new discovery that this stuff is really active and is an important part of the way life functions across the biosphere.
14: So when you say liberate RNA, you mean let's give RNA its due.
16: That's right.
14: That it needs to be elevated.
16: Yes, yes.
15: We had historically put RNA in a box, but RNA was bigger than that.
14: And so you describe in your story that RNA was in a box. I wonder, did you see RNA as a kind of, what's the not dumb way to ask this, as a like analog to your own life?
16: Oh, totally. Well, totally.
14: Really?
16: I mean, I think I absolutely use my science as, you know, I do my science biographically. In all of my science, even now, I find a personal connection to the essence of the question, which is why I was writing a thesis called The Liberation of RNA. And as when I wrote about the liberation of RNA, there was nothing explicitly political in that. It was about RNA.
14: Right.
16: It was totally a biochemistry thesis. But nonetheless, I definitely saw that thread that, you know, Susan Gottesman kinda and colleagues had discovered this set of molecules that kind of had expanded our appreciation of what was possible. And I kind of felt that was a little bit of a metaphor for my whole life at that point.
14: And did you feel like, I mean, because you identified with RNA and, you know, the orthodoxy is DNA is everything. You are your genes. Did you then have a adversarial relationship to DNA? Or is that?
16: No, I didn't have an adversarial relationship with DNA. I still love DNA, and I think DNA is, you know, one of the most, I got no beef with DNA, but I think.
17: It's a great molecule.
16: It's a great molecule. A lot of my best friends are DNA. But I do, I from early, and at that point, I was politically aware and scientifically aware. I was aware of things like, for example, like scientific racism. That was definitely something I was aware of. And I was definitely aware of the ways that DNA was weaponized in scientific racism, even at that stage.
14: Yeah. All right, so maybe we should circle back to Susan Gottesman, whose lab you're working in at that point.
15: I conducted this research in the laboratory of Susan Gottesman at the National Institutes of Health. To this day, one of my truest scientific heroes. Both maybe the nicest and the smartest person I've ever had the pleasure of meeting, let alone working with. She might have stood 5'3", but she towered over the field. Her work used bacterial genetics to understand kind of basic questions in bacterial physiology. And recently, she had discovered several small RNAs in bacterial and in E. coli. And I focused a lot of my work in my lab on that. I owed a lot to Dr. Gottesman. She saw talent in me before I did. She believed in me and gave me an opportunity. And a lot of the greatness of Dr. Gottesman came out in my failures.
16: I was coming from chemistry where, like, yeah, you might have an explosion, but there was no contamination, you know? Right? And so I had fairly heavy hands in the laboratory. And she would say things like, you being smart is not going to make a correct bacterial growth curve, Brandon. Or, even better, yeah, I think you'll be a good theoretician one day. But I owed everything to Dr. Gottesman. I was young and naive at the time, but I understood that I was working for somebody very special, and I was honored to be connected to her. 15 or so years later...
14: So you jump forward 15 years. Can you just, before we get to that next scene, connect the dots? Who were you in the interim?
16: So after leaving Susan's lab, I actually did a Fulbright in Kenya where I studied malaria.
14: Oh.
16: And I come back, I enter medical school at Yale.
14: Wow.
16: Then I switched into a PhD program where I did my PhD in virus evolution at Yale, and I haven't looked back. So at this point, I'm a professor. I'm sitting on a sectional couch in front of a 60-inch HD TV, 4K, that I own. It's January 2019. I got olive tamponade hummus, cauliflower chips, and a local root beer. And I'm tuned in to watch a movie. PBS American Masters Decoding Watson. This documentary was about James Watson. Now, James Watson's been an for decades. Right? Hold on.
14: We should probably say that James Watson is part of the duo that discovered the double helix structure of DNA. He has made racist comments at several points during his career and gotten in trouble for it.
16: And presumably, I was tuning in because, this is a good series. The Decoding, the Masters, American Masters have been good. And you can learn. There's always something interesting to learn about people. But really, I confess that I was tuning in kind of like most people tune in when they're watching boxing. You can say, well, I want to see a match of stars, but you want to see a knockout, right? You want to see something kind of dramatic happen. And James Watson delivered. Doubling down on his 2007 comments, where he said, though I hoped people are equal, people who have to deal with black employees don't believe this to be true. He had further things to say about black people and white people, differences he attributed to genetics. My visible demeanor oscillated between kind of horrified shuddering and kind of uncomfortable laughter. But inside, I was hurting. So I had been keeping up with James Watson through the years just because I had read all the stuff. I had read his biography. I knew a lot about him. I think what was jarring about that experience for me was everything else I had read that he said. So I'd actually never seen him say any of these troubling things before. It really made my skin crawl. Mm. And it became personal in an odd way when I heard him say it. Interestingly enough, however, those comments were not the most notable part of that documentary film. What I noticed was several notable women scientists were in the film and had passed through his lab at various points and were talking, famous people. And I was like, wow, this is very interesting given Watson's similarly problematic past when it comes to gender. So I said, that doesn't quite fit my narrative. And that's pretty interesting. And to his credit, none of the women scientists said that working for him, that the environment was particularly toxic. They kind of had interesting things to say about his personality, but I found that to be very, very interesting. So then the question emerged in my head. I wonder how many other famous women scientists worked for James Watson. I took my inquiry to Google.
15: James Watson academic family tree. Now, you know, there are, right, there are websites dedicated to being able to track a genealogy academically the same way, right, you do with your family. And there's a site, academicfamilytree.org, I believe. I click on it. At the top of the page, one of those classical James Watson photos with the insufferable smile and the bad hairline. Right? My eyes went down the page and it said, children. And the first name in the children's section, Susan Gottesman, research assistant. Now, my response was in my mother tongue, a highly technical language. Get the f*** out of here. Wait, can't be true, all right? But it was true. There was no section that read grandchildren, because if there was, and there was no section because his grandchildren likely number in the thousands at this point. But if there was, one of them would have been an evolutionary systems biologist at Brown University who likes long walks in the park and open world video games. And whose mother experienced the Jim Crow South, and whose great-grandmother was born a slave.
14: When you saw that you were only one person away from him, what did you, how did that compute?
16: Well, a couple things. He said these racist things. I bet he didn't think, you know, kids from public housing we're going to end up being his, you know, being in his pedigree.
14: Yes.
16: And
14: yes.
16: Who have the views that I have and who promote the things that I promote in science and who say the things that I say and hold my views. Here I am eating my olive tamponade hummus on my comfortable couch, watching my nice television. And I'm James Watson's grandson, and he can't do nothing about it. And I got my whole, and I got a whole career in front of me where I'm gonna embarrass those kind of ideas, and so it caused a lot of reflection.
15: But what are academic connections anyway? Really, like I don't know them. I hope I never know them. The connection is kind of nebulous and tenuous in these types of ways that kind of don't matter, right? But the connection between me and James Watson is about more than the profession. And the connection between all of us and James Watson is about more than science. James Watson was officers number one and number two. James Watson is why you feel unwelcome in your job. James Watson makes you feel like an imposter. And more broadly, James Watson tells people they're illegal. James Watson separates families. James Watson puts children in cages. James Watson, my academic grandfather. The contents of my backpack were spread all over the police car at this point, the hood of the police car at this point. Officer number one and number two looked at each other with a look like, what the hell do we do now? Eventually, officer number one said, you can get your things and go. Now, this was supposed to be humiliating. Here I am minding my business, and I have to stop and put all my things back into the bag. But sometimes resistance is best dealt quietly. And so I figured out a way to make this work for me. I took my sweet-ass time putting my materials back into that bag, one by one. And with it, I was saying two things. A, them hands y'all got on them guns could help me put these things back in this bag. And B, the things I'm putting in this bag, the ideas they contain, some mine, some from others, are valuable. I have people in the world who love me. I have dreams of one day being a great professor. And I had to be at work in the morning in the Gottesman lab. As I was completing the process of putting the things in my bag, I looked at the last item, that thesis, the liberation of RNA. And I put it in the bag and zipped it. I didn't miss the opportunity for one last slam dunk. I turned my head to the officers, said, "Have a good night." I slung the JanSport around my shoulders. I eased into a deep New York strut. On a road to a career in science, a very rugged fitness landscape, full of peaks and valleys, successes and failures, friends and enemies, Susan Gottesman's and James Watson's. Thank you.
14: Have you ever talked to Susan Gottesman about this and said, "Hey, I saw it on this website, and what was that like?" Had you ever broached it with her?
16: So, unfortunately, I haven't, but I think you might be interested to hear why.
14: You
16: in
14: sure?
16: some ways. In some ways, that would be making an assumption that he's, like, significant to her.
14: Mm.
16: Right?
14: Mm-hmm.
16: Like, she's built this life and career that, I mean, I don't know him personally, but I've read a lot of his work. I mean, she's smarter than he is. I'm confident saying that. You know, in terms of obviously the size of his discoveries are gigantic and enormous, but, you know what I'm saying? But the work, the cleverness and the way she understands nature and what she's done in all these multiple ways, I think is more impressive. In some ways, I'm kind of like,
9: as if
16: it's
9: like
16: kind
9: maybe
16: of sending
9: the fact
16: some
9: that,
16: ways.
9: Yeah, like if that, mm-hmm. almost like, the fact that she worked for or with him,
16: I mean, matters in some way. Right.
9: That was like the most, like, an impressive thing
16: important
9: about
16: thing
9: her.
16: Of her career. Right. It's just not at all. Yeah. And that's why she didn't, part of me was like, "Oh, I wonder why she didn't mention it." She didn't mention it because it didn't matter.
14: I'm tempted to make a connection between that decision not to talk to her about him and you slowly putting the papers back in your mm-hmm. bag. Do you see a connection there?
16: I mean, I think, you know, I mean, I, you know, it's not, that's not a connection that I actively made at the time, but I think it's a theme with how resistance works. And when you are dealing with something uncomfortable with life, and this transcends the Black experience, when you're dealing with something uncomfortable with life that you can't do anything about, and you can't do anything about who your family is, or academic or other, and in this situation, I can't do anything about the fact that I'd been stopped and I'm dealing with this racial profiling incident. You look for little ways. And I think you're right. I think in not having a coffee conversation about him, in a weird way, like, I honored her more.
14: Mm.
16: Sometimes the most revolutionary thing or the most subversive thing you can do is just focus on the right things in life.
14: Yeah.
16: That's sometimes really, really it. And I think this goes back to something that Toni Morrison, one of her many myriad of incredible quotes, talked about: the function of racism is to distract.
14: Yeah,
16: right? That's really what it does. It takes your eye off of, it makes you do things that you shouldn't be, you know, doing. You want to prove people wrong. You want to prove you have a language. You want to prove that you're smart, and you do. And right, it's so chillingly, you know, true that sometimes the most powerful thing you can just do is be like, you know, be aware of what the situation is, but not give it that power over you and the things that matter most.
14: Huge, huge thanks to Brandon Obunu for sharing his story with us and with Story Collider. 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

0: Okay, hey, I'm Latif Nasser.
1: I'm Lulu Miller. This is Radiolab. And for our second stop on our journey through unsung places,
0: another place inside of us, zooming out from our cells, floating up to our brain or thereabouts, with a story from the very brainy Molly Webster.
2: Yeah?
3: Oh, yeah.
4: Oh, no. Is that good?
2: Yeah. All right. So I ended up talking to this guy.
4: Mark Krasno, professor of biochemistry at Stanford University.
2: Okay, perfect. So Mark is a lung researcher.
4: My favorite topic. It's my favorite topic, obviously.
2: And we're going to pick up with him in like the early aughts.
4: Kind of a natural extension.
2: So he actually has this question of just like, well, what is actually controlling the rhythm of the lungs?
4: Exactly.
2: Like what makes you breathe?
4: Exactly. Yeah.
2: So he starts doing some research and he finds this paper that says if you go down to the base of your brain.
4: In what's called the brainstem.
2: It's kind of the space that goes up between that
3: like
2: groove
3: that,
2: that you have at the back of your skull.
3: Yeah.
4: Yeah. It's right buried deep below that.
1: I can feel it right now.
2: And it is right there that Mark learned that there is this little clump of neurons
4: that are actually initiating each breath.
2: With every single pulse, they send a signal down the spinal cord,
4: your diaphragm, and the tiny muscles between your ribs,
2: telling them to expand. And then they send another signal, telling them to contract. And this is just what these neurons do.
4: They are the pacemaker neurons.
3: Huh.
2: So there are 86 billion neurons in your brain, and it is just this clump of maybe 8,000 that do this very vital thing.
1: That seems very small.
2: It does seem very small, does it not?
1: Yes.
4: So
2: Mark came across this paper, actually by this guy named Jack.
4: I consider Jack the father of the field.
2: Just a really quick Jack Feldman shout out.
3: Wonderful.
2: But when Mark came across Jack's research,
4: we found out
2: he just had this really simple question,
4: which was, "Hey, are all these neurons, are they all the same as one another?" Or are they different from one another?
2: And so he and some colleagues, what they did was they started looking at this group of neurons
4: in a mouse brain
2: under a microscope.
4: And
2: what it seemed to be a uniform mass of beating.
4: It turned out these neurons weren't all alike. There are over 50 different types.
2: Really?
4: Of the pacemaker neuron.
2: Huh.
4: Why are they different and what do they do that's special?
2: So to start, in mice, Mark decides to focus on this specific group.
4: These 200 neurons from the breathing pacemaker.
2: And basically, with some molecules and a syringe,
4: we can very precisely remove just those neurons.
2: And so Mark's team goes in. They shut down the 200 neurons. Mouse is happy. Mouse is alive. And basically what happens is mouse stops sighing.
3: What?
4: Which was like, whoa.
2: So I didn't know this, but mice sigh.
1: Aww.
3: Huh.
1: That's so cute.
2: And so that's just like saying like, oh, these 200 neurons control sigh.
4: And they are the only neurons, apparently, in the brain that have this specific function.
3: Weird.
2: Yes. And that's not all. In another experiment, they knocked out, again, like 150 neurons, and the rate of exhalation changes. So like, you know how you can go like, and then you go, and you can say, I want to exhale for 4 seconds,
3: mm-hmm.
2: or your body just does it naturally at some rhythm. They found that when they took out this one group of neurons, the rate of exhalation got much longer.
3: Huh.
2: And so they're like, oh, interesting. So they're starting to put together this little like visual map of like what all these different neurons do.
3: Mm-hmm.
2: They all must have a function, right?
4: Yeah. So this.
2: And so they, you know, go to another group of neurons.
4: You know, roughly 150 neurons.
2: Knock them out. But this time.
4: Very, very disappointing.
2: Nothing happens. So like, that's weird. Like, did really nothing change, you know? And they realize a few days later that something did change.
4: That, hey. These mice look chillaxed. They are very calm.
2: They're just kind of licking their fur and hanging out in place.
4: Chill. Mellow.
2: It's like, what are these neurons?
1: Give me those.
2: And they start looking at what the neurons are connected to. You know how neurons can have those long, like, tentacle projections? Mm-hmm. And those let them communicate with other neurons?
0: Uh-huh.
2: And he realizes that where they actually go is directly to the fight or flight center of the brain.
1: Oh,
2: and so
1: wow.
2: Cool. The story that they've put together is that this group of neurons, what it's probably doing is sending updates about the status of the breath pacemaker to the fight or flight region, saying, like, we're working, everything's okay over here. And they're like sending these little signals, giving it updates. And if something's wrong, they can send a thing straight to fight or flight and be like, mayday, mayday, breath is a mess.
0: Mm. Would it be the other way of, like, you see something really scary, fight or flight then sends a signal to the breath pacemaker being like, pick up the pace?
2: So Mark walked me through this very cool thing.
4: So there are two great pacemakers in our body. One that many people know about is the pacemaker of the heart, which, you know, beats every second. And it's located right in the organ that it controls. It's right there in the heart.
2: So there's actually like pacemaker cells in your heart that do the rhythm of the beating.
0: Oh, really?
2: They're like directly on the organ that they make beat.
0: That's crazy.
4: But with breath, the other great pacemaker, it's located far from the organ that it controls. It's located in the brain.
2: And once you put breath into the brain, you allow evolution to put more on the breath than just a mechanical function. Like, it starts getting integrated into, like, the emotional centers of the brain and the anxiety centers of the brain.
4: And those parts of the brain can impact and regulate breath. A sigh, and then there's, you know, a laugh, you know, or a cry, or even speech. You know, all of those are actually breathing.
2: So, yes, Matt, to answer your question, you see something scary, a signal gets sent from the fight or flight to the breath pacemaker saying, pick up the pace, you know. Uh-huh. But what Mark's research shows is that it's going both ways. Mm-hmm. There's crosstalk. There's deep integration happening.
4: And the other key aspect of the breathing pacemaker compared to the cardiac pacemaker is you can consciously control the breathing pacemaker.
2: That's the interesting.
4: You can hold your breath at least for a certain period of time, and you can change the output of the breathing paper. So you can override and alter the breathing pacemaker.
2: Is that why, like, if I take like a deep breath, I can actually calm myself down?
4: Yeah, that is the way that you're getting control of this communication between the breathing pacemaker and the fight or flight neurons.
0: Huh.
2: And so in talking to Mark, I feel like in a way he almost gave me like a scalpel to get inside my own brain and control it. Like if I actually change my breathing, it will change this breath pacemaker region and it will send an I'm chill signal to the fight or flight directly and it will calm down.
1: Wow.
2: And so, like, last night when I kept waking up, I was like, okay, I'm just going to breathe slowly. And then I'm just like, hi, neurons. Like, I'm breathing slowly now. So you can send the signal to the fight or flight that, like, I'm okay. And, like, I conduct this whole system. Like, I can work the system.
1: After the break, we're traveling up into the sky to a very special, overlooked place.
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8: Yeah, oh, 3 feet.
9: Because they were wondering when they were going to go to the moon. They wondered how much dust would be on the surface of the moon. And they were worried. I once wrote letters back and forth to Neil Armstrong. So,
8: what?
9: So one of the things that he told me, he said, was like, they really weren't at all sure how much dust there was on the moon and whether it was, you know, variable. So you'd be standing
1: I'm
9: here.
1: Lulu.
0: I'm Latif. This is Radiolab.
9: Area, and you, it would take your weight and then you'd walk 3 steps forward and you'd, be up to your knees in it.
1: And this, of course, is none other than Robert Krulwich.
9: So I, really? I said to him, I don't know why you didn't walk around more. I mean, you went to another celestial body. The first yeah.
0: Producer Annie McGeown called him up a few weeks back to talk not about the moon, actually. They talked instead about a new kind of world that was discovered right here in the forests of planet Earth.
9: Okay, we're ready. We're at long last ready to begin.
1: Okay,
8: so one of the first things I ever did when I got to Radiolab was work on a show of yours called Tree to Shining Tree.
9: I don't remember how long ago we did that. That was like 3 years ago or something?
8: It was 2016. Isn't that wild?
9: Wow.
8: I know. And for those of you who haven't heard the episode, you should go listen. It's amazing. But just a tiny recap here. It was all about the network that exists under the forest floor.
9: This whole other world right beneath my feet.
8: This network is this deeply complex interwoven mat of tree roots and these mushroom threads, these fungi, connecting all of these trees together and helping them share resources.
9: About the forest that exists underneath the forest.
8: Here from that episode is ecologist Suzanne Samard.
10: What we found was that the trees that were the biggest and the oldest were the most highly connected. And so we, you know, we've identified these as kind of like hubs in the network. It's just this incredible communications network that, you know, people had no idea about in the past because we didn't know how to look.
8: Anyway, we learn about all of this magical stuff that is happening right beneath our feet in the forest.
9: Yeah.
8: But for this episode, I wanted to call you because I recently learned about this new layer to the story.
9: Okay.
8: So in Tree to Shining Tree, we look down under the ground.
9: Right.
8: How about instead of looking down, we peer into a type of down that is in the up?
9: Oh, okay.
8: And to take us there,
1: alrighty,
8: forest royalty. I've read that you are known as the queen of the canopy. Is that
1: yes,
8: true? Is
1: that's
8: that
1: right.
8: Where
1: actually,
8: did that come from?
1: I have no idea where that came from. I've also been called the mother of the forest canopy.
8: Oh my
1: and now
8: goodness.
1: That I'm 67 years old, I think it's going to be sort of the dowager queen or
8: I think
1: the
8: you should
1: grandmother
8: be the empress.
1: Of forest canopies.
8: What about the empress? This is ecologist Nalini Nadkarni, who, like a lot of kids, spent a large part of her childhood up in trees.
1: You know, you grab a branch, you put your leg over it, and suddenly you're up in the treetops. And for me, it was like kind of my place. I had this sort of chaotic, large family. You know, I'd come home from school with chores and homework, but the treetops of these 8 maple trees that lined my parents' driveway were kind of my refuge.
8: She'd spend whole afternoons up there just sitting and wondering.
1: I look at the leaves and I go like, why is this branch have much yellower leaves than that branch, which has
8: yes,
1: orange leaves?
8: Such a good question.
1: And it's like, well, what is going on? Why? What is this branch independence? Or, you know, I'd watch squirrels jumping from one tree to another and just think, God, you know, where do they go? And what if I attached a spool of thread to the back of one of them and I could trace where they go? So, but it was a place for my imagination to sort of run wild.
8: Nalini grew up and followed that imagination to study ecology in grad school.
1: This was back in like the early 1980s. And I was just starting out and I came to my graduate committee and I said, I know what I want to do with the rest of my career. I want to study the forest canopy. And they said, well, that's kind of like Tarzan and Jane stuff. You know, with so many questions to ask and answer on the forest floor, why do you have to go into the canopy?
8: At that time, canopies were just basically not studied. They were hard to get up into and there didn't seem to be a lot of point. The scientific thinking was, there's just not a lot going on up there.
1: But there was something about the canopy that I kind of just had this intuition
11: that it's not enough to just stand on the ground and look up.
8: And so, with some modified mountain climbing equipment, she began to climb these giant old-growth trees in the Olympic rainforests of western Washington.
11: Which is what's called a temperate rainforest.
9: Are these the places where in the morning the fog from the Pacific Ocean comes rolling in?
8: Yeah.
9: And the tree just gets an every morning bath of just pure
8: moisture. Yeah, and the tree just goes...
9: Yeah.
8: So Nalini climbs up into the canopy of this giant big leaf maple tree.
11: And I throw my leg over a branch and I'm sitting up there and I'm anchored with my rope and I'm looking around. I just see this enormous three-dimensional panoply of moving leaves and moving twigs.
8: The branch she's sitting on, as well as all the branches surrounding her, are covered in this super thick layer of
11: this amazing growth of mosses and lichens and ferns.
8: Kind of like the tree is wearing this very unruly green shag carpet.
11: You get the sense of being in a place that looks very simple from the forest floor, but is actually this kaleidoscope of life.
8: Her job up there was to take samples of the moss that was growing on these branches.
11: I had to cut off chunks of it.
8: So using some clippers, she begins to cut down into that moss on the branch she's sitting on.
11: And as I peeled back those mats of mosses,
8: beneath, instead of just bare branch,
11: I saw that there was all this soil up there.
8: This branch has a foot of soil piled up on it.
9: Oh, wow.
8: Soil that formed over many, many years of mosses and leaves dying and decomposing right there on the branch.
11: It's so weird because you're sitting up there in the canopy, like 100 feet above the ground, and then you're digging your finger.
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1: They're sharing resources. They're helping the tiny plants up there communicate with one another.
2: The same as on the forest floor.
1: It's almost like she stumbled into a perfect miniature of the forest floor she had just climbed up away from. And straddling a branch way up high in the air, she's like, huh,
2: well, that's cool.
1: This was in the 80s, and since then, there have been so many more, well, that's cools, because more and more scientists have been accessing this new world using cranes and ropes or building platforms, or my favorite way up into a tree is this French guy, Francis Allais, who pioneered the use of the dirigible to access the canopy.
3: Oh, wow.
1: There's incredible pictures of
3: these. So it's a balloon trip?
1: It's a balloon that floats. Yeah, that floats over the tops of this green ocean, just kissing the tops of the trees, and the scientists can just gently lean and trim this and that. And anyway, so one way or another, all over the world, scientists began getting themselves up into trees and documenting what they saw there. And some of the coolest discoveries were found on the West Coast in the old growth redwood forests. And oh my gosh, these giants were found to be holding these pockets of soil up to 3 feet deep. And growing in the soil were flowers, berry bushes, mosses, lichens. They found salamanders living hundreds of feet in the air who spend their entire lives never touching the ground.
3: I'm waiting if you say a small deer or something like that, or something very weird.
1: I don't have a small deer for you, but I do have something that I find totally bizarre, which is that up in redwoods, scientists have found these tiny aquatic creatures.
3: An aquatic creature?
1: It's aquatic, yeah. It's like the shrimp-like.
3: They found a fish?
1: Pretty much, it's like the shrimp-like fish thing, a species of something called a copepod.
3: Oh.
1: Copepods, which is actually this whole subclass of creatures. They're the most abundant animal in the ocean and a huge part of the diet of baleen whales. This thing is like swimming around in these mossy mats and no one knows how it got there. Anyway, these tree canopies that up until the mid-80s, everyone thought were just pretty much empty, not only are they not empty, they actually hold about 50% of all terrestrial life on the planet.
3: Wow, that's a weird number. That, you're saying 50% of it is up in the air somewhere?
1: Yeah, up in the air, up in trees.
3: Whoa.
1: Which, you know, sounds kind of unbelievable, but when you think of places like the Amazon, all those bugs, birds, plants, animals, it adds up. And most of this life has made a home in these canopy soils.
4: What? Soil on the tree branches?
1: When ecologist Karina Mifune learned about these canopy soils,
4: I fell in love. I was like, okay, there's like a forest in a forest on a forest. I need to research this.
1: And she told me that thinking about these canopy soils like these tiny, perfect replicas of the forest floor below wasn't quite right, because these canopy soils, they have something that the forest wants.
3: Huh. Well, what would that be?
1: Well, back when she was a grad student in the Washington Olympic Peninsula, Karina collected soil samples from the forest floor throughout the year. And she noticed that
4: in the spring growing season, there aren't as many nutrients available.
1: Specifically, there was a lack of phosphorus and nitrogen, two important things that every plant in the springtime wants to help them, you know, put forth new leaves, to help them grow.
3: And those are rare. Plants love that.
1: Right.
3: Yeah.
1: And in contrast to the last episode where we talked about trees cooperating with each other.
5: All these trees that were of totally different species were sharing their food underground. Like, if you put...
1: Karina told me that in that same sharing forest, when resources are scarce...
4: There's a ton of competition on the forest floor. Trees have roots grafted together. There's mycorrhizal networks, you know, that are spanning across. There's this big battle to, you know, uptake nutrients.
1: But Karina had also taken samples of the canopy soils, and she saw that during these times of scarcity below...
4: These canopy soils had so much more nitrogen and phosphorus available for plant uptake compared to their forest floor counterparts.
1: Meaning that this soil for a plant

0: was creme de la creme.
1: It's just amazing.
0: Downstairs, there's shortage. Upstairs, there's abundance. When it's crumbs down below, up in the sky, held aloft above the plebeian masses, is like a Thanksgiving dinner. And when Karina learned this, she thought, I don't know.
1: What do these canopy soils mean? Because they're not just hanging out there. They're not just there for no reason, right?
0: She's right. They're not. These sky gardens, they get even better.
2: Better at what? Better at what?
0: Well, let's just say they're not alone up there.
2: What's about to happen?
0: So to understand this wizardry, we need to go back to Nalini.
3: Fine with me.
0: And this amazing discovery that she made.
3: Okay, so I remember sitting on this tree.
0: She's back up in a tree in the Washington rainforest, digging around in this canopy soil.
3: And I began seeing these root systems that were running up and down the branches of these trees.
0: They didn't look like they belonged to moss or ferns or any other plant you could see up there.
3: And they were fine roots all the way up to, some of them were the diameter of my wrist. I mean, these were gigantic roots.
0: What?
3: And I thought, well, that's weird. What are these roots doing here? So I began just tracing the roots that I was finding.
0: Like you took hold of one root in your hand and sort of like went backwards like a string?
3: Right. Exactly, like it's like following a string. Exactly.
0: She gently excavates this root, scooting along the branch as she uncovers it.
3: I was tied in so I could sort of swing around and move from one branch to another. I had my water bottle with me, so then whenever it was began difficult to sort of unstick the root, I could just throw a little water on it, keep going, keep following it. It was like, I don't know, it was like being a detective.
0: Well, what did you think it was going to lead to?
3: I had no idea. I thought, well, maybe there's some sort of vascular plant that I'm not aware of that's here, but I don't think so. So then
0: she follows the route all the way back to its beginning.
3: And oh my gosh! Its origin was a dead end in the tree itself.
2: What?
0: The big tree, the one Nalini is sitting in, is growing roots from its branch
3: and snaking underneath these mats of soil, of canopy soil.
2: Let me think about this. Somehow it realizes that it could find soil high up somewhere, like, and so it just takes its roots and its roots travel up and go whoop to the left and say, let's root not only where we normally root down there, but let's root up here.
0: Yes.
2: Whoa. So things that you thought were below can move above, way above, high above you.
3: Yes. It was a real revelation.
0: And Karina thinks that it's during a drought or during spring growing season when resources on the forest floor are scarce that these big trees...
1: That's when they can tap into their canopy soils. It's like they're like,
3: hey, there's a bunch of really great stuff here to suck on, so why don't you put out a root out here? And that's exactly what these trees do.
1: I kind of always compare it to like a secret cabinet that has all the good snacks in it. It's like if you were teaching a preschool, it's like while all of the school children are fighting over the snacks and fighting over these resources, you just go into your, you know, canopy soil closet and you got your good snacks up there.
2: Because we're looking for those special minerals like the phosphorus and stuff, and that's where we can find it.
0: Right. And it's finding it in its hat.
2: Yeah, finding it in its hat. That's a nice way of putting it, yes.
0: Yeah.
2: That's a lovely way of putting it, yes. The expression, I'm going to eat my hat, has now got a whole new meaning.
0: Oh, yes, Robert. I love that. One thing that both Karina and Nalini told me is that this is a new field.
1: There is just so many things to be found high above the forest floor.
0: Like, for instance, Karina told me sometimes there are actual trees growing up there.
1: And I've seen, like, a 5-foot spruce growing out of a nook of canopy soil.
0: Wow.
1: And you'll see a lot of, like, baby maples growing up in the old maple. So it's like, you know, like a little nursery.
2: Wait a second. You mean there's a tree growing on the tree?
0: That's right.
2: On the branch?
0: In the soil on the branch.
2: Oh.
0: And who knows? Maybe as more people study the canopy, we'll find little trees on those trees. And maybe there will be little trees on those trees on those trees.
2: Yeah. It's fractal, like littler plants off the ground. And then little on them is the moss, which is little plants on top of little plants. So there's like there's little layers and layers and layers of life. And the more you go up, the more the layers you will find. That's sort of cool.
0: thank you, Annie McEwen, for reporting and producing that gorgeous episode and leaving us with that image of not turtles all the way down, but trees all the way up. And now for our final stop on this journey, probably the most expansive place of all. In fact, it's a place that's so expansive it blurs the line between space and time.
4: This is from reporting we did many, many years ago for our show Colors. Our producer Lynn Levy, as well as Jad, sat down with a brilliant writer, Rebecca Solnit, to talk about the color blue.
5: Hello, Rebecca, can you hear me?
6: Hi,
5: this is Lynn. How are you doing?
6: I can. I'm doing well.
5: I read your book, as I mentioned, Field Guide to Getting Lost, and kind of fell in love with it, and gave it to Jad also. And we were both really sort of excited by this exploration that you did of the color blue and this like sort of special relationship that you seem to have with it.
6: Yeah, it was fun figuring out, okay, what is blue about? It's about this distantness and the sky and flying. And just for me, part of the melancholy pleasure of blue is this dreamy, it really is the color of distance, the color of things that are far away. Hmm. And one of the times I remember feeling it really strongly, I was hiking on the mountain closest to San Francisco, Mount Tamalpais. And from the mountain, San Francisco looked like this beautiful, dreamy blue city. Everything was blue. I really wanted to go to that blue city. Mm. But of course, I just left it. And when I left it, eggs were yellow, wood was brown, grass was green, lipstick was red. And you get lots of emails every day.
5: And while you're answering them, you think about how nice it would be to go hiking on the beautiful blue mountain in the distance.
6: Yeah, my life does get really busy, and maybe the state of being busy is feeling like nothing is far away. Mm. You're just so busy dog paddling to stay afloat in this moment, you can't really contemplate the horizon. Mm.
5: That's why we need the blue.
6: It's an invitation maybe to be calm, to be contemplative. Maybe it's the color of thought. I think distance has been adult taste in a lot of ways, and that kids are like medieval paintings. It's all about the foreground. They live in the moment and what they can engage with in a really active way. You know, we're the ones who are gazing off in the landscape talking about how beautiful it is. And they're not. And then I think one of the really interesting things about old age and memory loss is that often you lose the most recent memory first, and the distant past might be more real than the immediate past. My mother has Alzheimer's, and she became even more preoccupied with her childhood and her mother and things that had happened 60, 70, 75 years ago. And so the very old often are the opposite of children in that they remember what happened a really long time ago, but they don't remember yesterday or 10 minutes ago.
2: Yeah.
6: And so human nature is such that kids are all foreground and no distance, and the old live in that distance. They live in distant memory in the past and not in the here and now so much.
2: That's interesting.
6: You know, and they're also... Oh, go ahead.
2: I'm sorry to interrupt. Something just clicked for me when
6: That's
2: you were talking.
6: That was enough.
2: it seems like what we're really talking about actually isn't geographic distance, but like time, really, you know, because the blue of distance some kind of it's a temporal distance as well. It's the time from here to there.
6: In a sense, there's lots of ways in which time and space correlate, but I'm not quite sure, you know, off the top of my head, even on pre-recorded radio, quite how to solve that equation.
2: Mm-hmm. This is wonderful. Thank you so much for
5: absolutely
2: taking the time.
6: Great, thank you. And then we fade into the distance.
0: That was reporter-producer Lynn Levy with Rebecca Solnit. Thanks so much to both of them. Rebecca has many books out there, all of which are so worth a read. Please check them out. And thank you, as always, for listening.
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10: Something delicious to eat is never far away in Rome. Coming up, the founder of one of Europe's first companies to offer food tours tells us what to look for in the city's neighborhoods. The shops that weigh pizza slices by the kilo, that's a good place to start.
11: You could try 5 or 6 different little bites, and it's a great way to have a mini pizza tour right on one plate.
10: You don't have to walk far to step into the vivid history of London. Everything you want to see is in what they call the City of London. It's conveniently close by.
12: That's where London started. That's where the Romans settled.
10: While the colorful streets of Lisbon still offer a taste of the old world in Portugal's capital.
13: When I walk outside of my doorstep, I can still see the ladies hanging the laundry on the cobblestone street, and I sometimes hit my head on their aprons.
10: The relaxed pace of Portugal, the historic heart of sprawling London, and the flavors of Rome are all just ahead on today's Travel with Rick Steves.
14: Live from NPR News in Washington, I'm Nora Rahm. President Trump says he's reviewing a sweeping new proposal from Iran to end the war. The plan lays out a range of demands, including sanctions relief and changes to the U.S. military presence in the region. Dori Buscarin reports it also calls for an end to the U.S. naval blockade in the Strait of Hormuz.
15: Two Iranian news outlets close to the country's Islamic Revolutionary Guard Corps wrote that the new proposal is a 14-point plan. According to a readout by the semi-official Tasnim news agency, Iran proposed a 30-day ceasefire period to resolve issues and end the war. Its leaders demanded the removal of U.S. forces from Iran's, quote, periphery, an end to the blockade, and reparation payments. It includes a demand to end the fighting on all fronts, including between Israel and Hezbollah in Lebanon. For NPR News, I'm Dari Buscarin in Istanbul.
14: Ukrainian President Volodymyr Zelensky said today Ukrainian forces destroyed several Russian military and other targets and inflicted significant damage on Russia's oil port infrastructure. He said Ukrainian drones also struck a missile ship, a patrol boat, and a tanker belonging to Russia's so-called Shadow Fleet, used to transport oil in violation of Western sanctions on Russian energy. The makers of an abortion pill are asking the Supreme Court to restore full access, a day after a lower court, federal court in Louisiana, ended telemedicine access nationwide. NPR's Amy Held reports.
16: In emergency appeals filed Saturday, makers of Mifepristone, Denko Laboratories, and Gen BioPro are asking the Supreme Court to restore mail-order access. Around a quarter of all abortions in the U.S. are prescribed via telehealth, and most abortions are from medication. Friday, a federal appeals court granted a stay requested by Louisiana that affects the entire U.S., ruling the drug can only be distributed in person at clinics. 13 states where abortion is totally banned have no such clinics. Mifepristone blocks the hormone progesterone needed for a pregnancy to continue. It's also used in miscarriage care. The ruling sent providers and patients scrambling to understand what it means for access. Amy Held, NPR News.
14: The Department of Justice shut down the immigration court in San Francisco and moved its operations to Concord last week, calling it an effort to cut costs. Immigration advocates such as Millie Atkinson, the director of the Immigrant Legal Defense Program at the Bar Association of San Francisco, says this will make it more difficult for people applying for asylum.
17: We've had a lot of cases and received a lot of information about people who had their hearing changed and they were not aware of it, and they got a notice afterwards that their case was closed.
14: At least 20 of the 22 immigration judges at the court were fired. This is NPR News in Washington. The Alabama State Legislature is meeting in a special session tomorrow to redraw congressional districts. It's one of several Republican-led states to redistrict after last week's Supreme Court ruling that said that Louisiana's addition of a majority black district was unconstitutional because it was based on race. There's little time left to register to vote in this year's primary elections in some states. As NPR's Hansi Luong reports, these states are preparing to hold their primaries this month.
18: Monday is the last chance for eligible voters in Alabama and Pennsylvania to register in time to cast ballots in the state's May 19th primaries. Montana also has a Monday deadline for registering by mail, and New Mexico has a Tuesday deadline for mail or online registration, though in both Montana and New Mexico, eligible voters still have time to register in person leading up to and on their primary day, June 2nd. And there's about a week left in Idaho to register by mail or online, and in South Carolina to sign up by mail, online, or in person. If you've already registered to vote, you may want to go to your state election official's website and check your status. Eligible voters can sometimes be removed from lists, especially if they've moved, changed their name, or haven't voted in a while. Hansi Luong, NPR News.
14: Today is May 3rd, World Press Freedom Day. The UN agency UNESCO says it's a day to promote press freedom as a key driver for peace and security, and to remember those who lost their lives in the pursuit of a story. Pope Leo acknowledged the day. In his Sunday prayer, he condemned violations of media freedom around the world. I'm Nora Rahm, NPR News in Washington.
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10: Portugal prides itself on being open to the world while welcoming to newcomers and affordable to visit. Coming up, a Lisbon-born and raised tour guide recommends how to get in touch with the relaxed vibe of Portugal, while also understanding what it faces as a society today. And a guide from London points out how the sights you'll want to see in the British capital are mostly all within a few miles of the heart of the city. Let's start out today's travel with Rick Steves, getting an authentic taste of Rome. When traveling, you can learn about the culture through museums, and you can learn about it through the local taste treats and street food. Rome is a city that can be brutal and overwhelming, hot, crowded, and chaotic at times, with a history that's long and complex. And for a more sprightly approach to Rome, the Eternal City, you can learn about its story and its culture by experiencing its food culture. There are lots of creative and hardworking little companies to choose from that take you on food tours when you're in Rome. And today I'm joined by Kenny Dunn. Kenny runs a food tour company called Eating Europe, and he's dropped by our studio right here north of Seattle to tempt us to eat our way through Roman culture. Kenny, thanks for joining us.
20: I'm glad to be here.
10: So let's just say I'd like to join you on a tasty and experiential food tour of Rome, but only for the imagination. It seems that Rome really lends itself to food tours. It seems like it's an ideal city to be enjoying the culture on the street. Italians love to eat. It's just a main topic of conversation, isn't it? Seasonal, local, slow food. What is it about Rome that makes it such a great place for nibbling through the culture?
20: I mean, Rome is truly one of the best places in Europe for a food tour. And there's a lot of reasons. One, I mean, the food in Rome, the Roman cuisine itself, as well as all the other food from all the other parts of Italy, is there on display. There's some phenomenal street food, supli, pizza al taglio, fried cod, fried baccalà. The other thing is so many places in Rome are family owned. So you really have an opportunity to meet the people behind the food, the food artisans. You know, they're there.
10: Family run restaurants. That's when I look at my favorite restaurants in a place like Rome, most of them would be family run. So let's just kind of go on this imaginary food tour that I was talking about. I'm just going to mention something, and you can just kind of take us there. I love the piazzas in the neighborhoods, which have a little bakery right there on the piazza. Tell me about your visit to a bakery.
20: Yeah, I would take you to one of my favorite neighborhoods is Testaccio, and they have a neighborhood bakery called Panificio Passi. You walk in there and you see all of the, you see the pizza bianca, which is kind of like focaccia, but not as airy, drizzled with olive oil, salt. It's just
3: simple
20: but delicious.
3: Yeah.
20: You'll see some other pizza. Then you have all the deli meats, the fresh mozzarella di bufala. And around lunchtime, they start bringing out the kind of prepared stuff. So you might have salti in bocca.
3: Can a place like that generally make a sandwich for you?
20: Yeah, absolutely.
3: So you just ask them, panino.
20: Yeah, exactly.
3: I like in Rome the, what you call, pizza rustica, where they sell the pizza by the weight.
20: Yeah.
3: It's fast food. And you see six or seven different kinds of pizza. And you say, you get to know what is your serving. And you're using grams. 100 grams is a quarter of a pound, like a quarter pounder. And in Italy, they've got the word for 100 grams, an etto, right?
20: Yeah, an etto is 100 grams. I think what you're referring to also is known as pizza al taglio, or pizza by the slice.
3: Oh, there you go.
20: Yeah.
3: Yeah, so can you get good pizza that way?
20: Or absolutely.
3: Okay, good.
20: So really with pizza, the quick thing with that is that at nighttime, you have the wood-fired pizza, and that's pizza tonda, or round pizza, very thin, crispy. During the day, you go into one of the places you're referring to, and you can try, or in the evening, but you can try a lot of different kinds. So you've got, you know, pizza with potato and rosemary, pizza with mortadella, and, you know, a soft cheese like stracchino. You could try 5 or 6 different little bites, and it's a great way to have a mini pizza tour right on one plate.
3: Speaking of a mini pizza tour, I don't know if you've ever done this, but I did this thing I really was proud of. I had 8 people on a tour. We went to a great little pizzeria. We ordered, and I had the people worked with me here, the waiters. I said, I want to order all the pizzas, all 8 pizzas on your menu. I'd like them to come every 5 or 10 minutes, and I want them cut in 8 slices. So every 5 minutes, a new pizza would come, and it would have just enough slices for everybody. Everybody just got 1 slice, and then everybody ate their way whole through. And the beautiful thing was they were always hot because they came every 5 minutes, and we ate them right away. And it was just a beautiful experience. If you can be creative, you get that in a, what did you call it, pizza taglio?
20: Yeah, pizza taglio.
3: If you like. Trapezzino.
20: So trapezzino is kind of new on the block. It started around 15 years ago by a guy, Stefano Caligari. And it's basically, he used pizza dough made kind of like a focaccia, and you fill it with all these different classical Roman things like chicken alla cacciatora. You have Parmesan, eggplant Parmesan. You have meatballs.
3: Now, was that first place in Trastevere?
20: The very first one was in Testaccio.
3: Oh, because there's that big thriving place right
20: by
3: the bridge.
20: Yeah, now there's one in Piazza Tililusa, which is always slammed. There's a lot throughout the city and also throughout the country, and they've even expanded outside of Italy.
3: Huh, so trapezzino. Yeah. And so it's new, but it's local and it's good. This is Travel with Rick Steves. We're eating our way through Rome now with Kenny Dunn. Kenny started his food tour company, it's called Eating Europe, after moving to Rome in 2011. Kenny's company is one of countless great food tour companies offering food tours almost wherever there are tourists. Back to the streets of Rome with Kenny Dunn. Supli. This is a word I keep hearing when I'm in Rome. Supli.
20: So supli is probably the most popular street food in Rome. Supli means surprise, and it's a fried risotto ball where the rice is cooked in a meat sauce, and then it's filled with mozzarella. And you bite into it, and you know you have a good supli if when you bite into it, the cheese stretches. So that's when it's made to perfection.
3: Is that like a Sicilian arancino?
20: No, they're different. So the supli is more oval or egg-shaped.
3: Uh-huh.
20: The arancini are more kind of, it's like a big cone. It's almost
3: and the arancini,
20: twice as big.
3: Does the arancini have that nice stretchiness?
20: No, it doesn't.
3: So you don't have that magic because you bite into a supli and you get to be a 6-year-old kid stretching it out.
20: Oh, man, it's
3: the best. Baby. Hey, if I wanted to sit down and have 3 classic pastas that are proper to eat in Rome. Remember, in Italy, eating ethnic or going for foreign food or whatever you call it, you could do that within the Italian peninsula. I mean, you know,
20: 20 regions, each region has its own food.
3: So most Italians, when they're going to eat, you know, what we would call foreign food or ethnic food, they're just going to another part of Italy.
20: Yeah. And you look forward to trying whatever's local in that region.
3: Okay. So in Rome, what would a couple of local pastas
20: be? So you've got a matriciana.
3: Wait.
20: which is made with guanciale, which is the pig's cheek, tomato sauce, and pecorino or sheep's milk cheese. Carbonara.
3: Carbonara, that's it.
20: Take out the tomatoes, add egg.
3: Yeah.
20: And then the other one, well, there's a couple others, but one of the more famous ones is cacio pepe.
3: That's what I love. When I'm in Rome, it's sort of homecoming for me, cacio pepe. I like to almost judge a restaurant by the quality of its cacio pepe.
20: It's not easy to do. It's only three ingredients, black pepper, pecorino cheese, the pasta, but very hard to pull off.
3: It's so fun to know the story, the folklore behind the different pastas. Porchetta, that's a popular thing these days.
20: Absolutely. Roasted pork, another popular street food. Roasted, deboned pork, cooked for about 4 hours, usually served on that pizza bianca we talked about. And my favorite spot is in Trastevere, a guy named Piero, who's known as the king of porchetta, and he is such a colorful character.
3: That's a beautiful thing about travel, isn't it? Piero, he, in Trastevere. And it's for real.
20: I mean, it is.
3: It's just, there are people who are, there's the queen of, what's the chickpea pancake in the French Riviera?
20: Oh, right, right.
3: Well, there's a woman there that she's just the queen of that sort of thing. And there's like the king of paella on the south coast of Spain. And you've
20: and
3: got
20: Piero
3: your...
20: in Rome.
3: Piero in Rome. Gelateria. Now, gelato, everybody's going to be enjoying their gelato. But if you're a food tour guide, you want to make sure it's a teaching moment, I think. What's the takeaway when you take somebody, other than the gelato, but what do you want them to take
20: this away? This is one of the teaching moments people like best on our tours, which is... distinguishing the difference between real gelato and the fake stuff.
3: Tell me.
20: So, all right. So there's a few things you want to look
3: for. I'm saying tell me because there's so many tourists that are just conned.
20: Oh, yeah.
3: And they pay $15 for the wrong stuff.
20: Absolutely. You came all that way. So here's what you're going to want to look for. So real gelato does not come in these big mounds. You know, you see these big mounds of gelato and it might look appealing.
3: Bright green, bright blue, bright purple.
20: Yeah, all these unnatural colors. So the mounds, it's a lot of stabilizers and really just air. Real gelato comes in small quantities, which means that it's made fresh.
3: Mm-hmm.
20: You know, you want to look for flavors like pistachio. And pistachio should be an earthy green. Sometimes it's this bright ninja color, turtle green.
3: So color's actually found in nature.
20: Yeah.
3: That's color's pretty fundamental.
20: Absolutely.
3: And if it's a big mountain of it, it's got preservatives in it, right?
20: Yeah, preservatives,
3: so you want it in a metal bin with a lid on it,
20: right.
3: Ideally.
20: With a lid or without the lid, both work, but that it's a small batch.
3: Is there a seasonal dimension to that?
20: Yeah, the flavor should be in season. And the real authentic gelaterias, the flavors change throughout the season. Absolutely.
3: And finally, I love biscotti.
20: Mm.
3: And biscotti can be appreciated. How do you appreciate biscotti?
20: Well, one thing to know, in the U.S., biscotti or biscotti are just those kind of hard cookies that you dip in your coffee. In Italian, biscotti means any kind of cookie. It literally means cookies.
3: Oh, so I was thinking of the almond.
20: Tozzetti, yeah.
3: Tozzetti.
20: Yeah,
3: okay.
20: Or cantucci.
3: Cantucci, right.
20: Yeah.
3: Okay, I'm thinking cantucci and I'm thinking dolce vita.
20: Yeah.
3: Not dolce vita, I'm thinking dolce vino. Vinsanto and cantucci.
20: Exactly. That's a classic, you know, Tuscan dessert.
3: So if I was a food tour guide, I would make that be the standard. After you've had your dessert, here, one more.
20: One more. You always have room for gelato and for cantucci. Absolutely.
3: Kenny Dunn, thank you so much for taking us on an imaginary swing through the taste treats of Rome. I got to say, there's a lot of cities that you could do the same thing with a person who knows that food scene. But you'd be hard-pressed to find a better city than Rome for that extravaganza of street food delights. Well, I was going to say buon viaggio, but I'm going to say buon appetito.
20: Buon appetito.
3: Kenny Dunn pioneered food tours to his favorite backstreet eateries in Rome back in 2011. Kenny now also has a crew of guides hosting food tours in another 20 culinary capitals of Europe. Details are on his website. That's eatingeurope.com. We'll explore the laid-back feel of Portugal right after we're guided around the bustling heart of London. That's just ahead on Travel with Rick Steves.
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0: Sziasztok, György vagyok, és Rick Steve-vel utazom. This was Hungarian, and I just said, I'm George, and I'm from Budapest, and I travel with Rick Steves. So once again in Hungarian, sziasztok, György vagyok, Budapestről jöttem, és Rick Steve-vel utazom.
1: Navigating London can be challenging, but it becomes more manageable when you think of it as a collection of neighborhoods or districts. The two districts at its heart are Westminster and what Londoners call the city. These two districts are a blend of the future and the past. It's a wonderful blend. It's where you'll find quintessential London sites like St. Paul's Cathedral, the Tower of London, Big Ben, and Buckingham Palace. You'll also notice a move toward the future as the city's changing landscape is becoming a forest of skyscrapers. Joining us now to define what truly is the heart of London and all there is to enjoy within it is great London guide Deborah Heyburn. Deborah, thanks for being here.
2: Thank you very much. Hello, Rick. Nice to be here.
1: Yeah. Now, when people talk about London, they talk about Westminster, and then people refer to the city.
2: Mm-hmm.
1: But the city is not the city. It's like a 1 square mile district. How do you define the city?
2: It is. You have to be really careful because I think most people, when they think, oh, I'm going to London, I'm going to the city of London, and they think this huge city of 9 million people.
1: Right.
2: But as you said, it's actually a collection of little villages and two cities. And the city of London is the original city of London. Mm. That's where London started. That's where the Romans settled.
1: Oh, okay.
2: That's where the Anglo-Saxons had their medieval city in a very small area.
1: And that's where we would find the Tower of London?
2: And that's where we find the Tower of London. That's right. The first skyscraper in the city of London.
1: That's right.
2: Built by William the Conqueror.
1: So that is the historic core
2: of London. Exactly.
1: And then Westminster was like a different town.
2: It was. It was way outside in the countryside.
1: Uh-huh.
2: There was always something there, hence the name, Westminster. It was a minster, a church in the west, to the west of the city.
1: All right.
2: And it started off with the Abbey of Westminster, and then Edward the Confessor, he built a palace there. But nothing else ever happened there for hundreds and hundreds of years. It stayed in the country.
1: Uh-huh. Eventually, London grew so big that it became engulfed in this megapolis.
2: Yeah, exactly.
1: And they still are they still sort of administered as separate boroughs or districts?
2: They are separate boroughs, yes.
1: Uh-huh.
2: There are, I think, something like 34 boroughs in London in total, and one of those is the City of London,
1: okay,
2: otherwise known as the Square
1: okay,
2: Mile.
1: Okay, so now if we're like in the know, we can say, yes, I was at the city, and people know that's old historic core. We'll talk about that in a minute, but I want to talk about Westminster first, because this is what people, when people go to London, they make a beeline for Westminster Bridge, for Big Ben, you know, the tower of next to the Halls of Parliament, and Westminster Abbey. Mm-hmm. Let's talk about the highlights of Westminster. As you guide people around, people hire you for half a day to show them Westminster. What would you show them? What's on the checklist for Westminster?
2: Okay, if they've never been before, I'd probably start off at Westminster Bridge. I would walk them into the square under the newly renamed Elizabeth Tower with the bell of Big Ben inside.
1: Oh, I didn't know that. So Big Ben, we always call the tower Big Ben, but that's the bell.
2: That's the bell inside,
1: and I didn't know it has this new, what is the new name?
2: Queen Elizabeth.
1: Oh, is that?
2: Yes.
1: That's beautiful.
2: Yes.
1: Queen Elizabeth Tower with Big Ben, the bell inside.
2: Yes.
1: And it's beautifully restored.
2: Oh, beautiful now, yes.
1: Now, when you look at that, it looks medieval, but it's actually romantic. It's neo-Gothic,
2: neo-Gothic,
1: right?
2: Yes. Most of the Houses of Parliament and the Tower are neo-Gothic. They're Victorian.
1: So that's from the reign of Victoria.
2: Absolutely,
1: and
2: yes.
1: And she ruled for 70 years in the 1800s.
2: Absolutely, yes. 1836 or 7, she came to the throne.
1: Wow.
2: Died at the beginning of the 1900s.
1: English monarchs. Women live a long time on the throne. They like
2: Elizabeth
1: the power.
2: Elizabeth I, Victoria, Elizabeth II.
1: How long are those reigns?
2: Yes, I can't remember.
1: Well,
2: but the longest
1: Queen Elizabeth
2: is Elizabeth II.
1: 70 years.
2: I know.
1: Yeah, wow. Okay, so you got Westminster Bridge, you got the Queen Elizabeth Tower.
2: Mm-hmm. Houses of Parliament behind it.
1: And that's just kind of marks the House of Parliament, where we have the House of Lords and the House of Commons.
2: That's right.
1: So that'd be like the rich landowners and the people? Or how do you define the House of Lords and the Commons?
2: Historically, yes, I would suppose.
1: Right.
2: But the House of Commons is made up of the members of Parliament who are elected in our elections, in our general elections by general suffrage, by universal suffrage. And the House of Lords, they are peers of the realm. However, there is a lot of reform going on at the moment.
1: Is that right?
2: Yes.
1: This is interesting. So you've got the House of Commons would be probably like our House of Representatives.
2: Yes, that's right.
1: And voted by the people. Yeah. But what we don't have, we have the Senate, but in England, you've got the House of Lords, which are people that are, how do you get into the House of Lords?
2: Well, they are born into it, but now they are selected.
1: Yeah.
2: You can't just be in the House of Lords by virtue of birth.
1: If you want to learn more about this, you can actually visit the House of Commons.
2: I was going to say, yes, you can visit the House of Commons. There's a website. The office is right by the bridge in Westminster Pier, so it's not actually at the House of Parliament
1: itself. But it's remarkably easy to do.
2: Very easy to do, much easier than you think. And you can book online.
1: Yeah.
2: And even if it shows us being full online, it's still worth going to the ticket office. On certain days, you can go round with a real-life person as a guide. But the audio guide is brilliant as well.
1: That's great. Yeah, and it's, I believe it's free.
2: No, it's not.
1: It's not? Okay.
2: No, it's not free.
1: You pay
2: in. Because,
1: It's probably free to watch the House of Commons.
2: Yes, you can go in as a member of the public to the House of Commons or the House of Lords.
1: Just to witness democracy in action. Wow. This is Travel with Rick Steves. We're talking with Deborah Heyburn, and we're digging a little deeper into London now to understand better what is Westminster and what is the city. Okay, so you got the House of Commons, the House of Lords, Queen Elizabeth Tower.
2: Yes.
1: And across the street, Westminster Abbey.
2: And across the street, Westminster Abbey, we have the little Church of St. Margaret's in between.
1: Yeah, but there's so many important people. There's so many important people buried in Westminster Abbey. For me, it is a trip down English history lane, you know.
2: Yes.
1: What do you enjoy about taking people through Westminster Abbey? Because it must be fun because you know all of these characters to take an American through and you can just go, here's so-and-so, here's so-and-so. What are the top four or five people you like to make sure people see when they go to Westminster?
2: Isaac Newton.
1: Yeah.
2: I love visiting his tomb and seeing his tomb.
1: Yeah.
2: But the other two that are brilliant, I think, are Queen Elizabeth sitting on top, Elizabeth I, this is, sitting on top of Mary Tudor.
1: Is that right?
2: Yes.
1: Sitting on top?
2: Yes.
1: Two tombs on top of each other.
2: Yes.
1: Wow. Okay.
2: Yes, one squashing the other over time.
1: Well, there must be hundreds of tombs there. I mean, if you can think of a great, a person who made Britain great, there's a good chance they're buried in Westminster Abbey.
2: Yes. Yes.
1: Okay, so that's the big sightseeing. And then you walk along this grand boulevard, Whitehall.
2: Whitehall.
1: And Whitehall is actually the name of a palace that used to stand there, right?
2: It is, yes. Halfway up on the right-hand side, going up towards Trafalgar Square. Uh-huh. There used to be a huge palace there. It was built by James I as the Royal Palace.
1: Yeah.
2: Hundreds of years before Buckingham Palace was ever thought of. And it was decorated by his son, Charles I. And he got the painter Rubens to paint the ceiling. And what I love about it is they've got beanbags on the floor inside. And you can lie on beanbags and look up at the ceiling and Rubens' paintings showing James I as a representative of God on earth.
1: I love it. I love it. And then you walk by all of this, the echoes of this great palace, which is today so many contemporary governmental buildings and monuments along this grand boulevard. And you get to a column, and on the top of that column is
2: one of our
1: Lord
2: great
1: Nelson.
2: Heroes. Yes, Lord Nelson.
1: He's got
2: armless.
1: One arm, one leg, and one arm. And he's looking out at Trafalgar, and he was just so thankful to give his life for England.
2: Yes, that's right. Yes.
1: But that's Trafalgar Square.
2: That's Trafalgar Square.
1: Named after that battle.
2: Named after the Battle of Trafalgar against the troops of Napoleon.
1: And that to me is one of the highlights of London, to go to Trafalgar Square and then to pop into a couple of museums.
2: Oh, the National Gallery is right behind. Behind that, you've got the Portrait Gallery.
1: And I just was in the National Portrait Gallery a month ago.
2: Oh.
1: And wow, it is renovated and it is up and it is new. It's given women much more importance, both women painters and women subjects. And all of the descriptions are up to date. It is one of the most impressive remodels of a museum I've seen anywhere in Europe.
2: Really? I haven't been into the
1: You've
2: Portrait
1: got to
2: Gallery
1: go in
2: this
1: it
2: year.
1: Is
2: yes,
1: wonderful.
2: I haven't had a chance.
1: Deborah Heyburn is guiding us into the historic core of London today on Travel with Rick Steves. You'll find photos and articles about London and a list of our favorite sites in the city on our website, ricksteves.com. Matt's listening in from Birmingham, Alabama, and joins us on the line at 877-333-7425. Matt, I understand when you were in London, you enjoyed getting to Greenwich on a river tour along the Thames.
3: Hey, Rick, thanks for having me on. I went to London with my in-laws, who were in their 70s last summer, and my wife and our two kids, who were 7 and 3 last year. I'm normally a pretty anti-touristy section of town guy. I don't really love guided tours, but I saw you were talking about central London, and I just wanted to say we were down by Big Ben and Buckingham Palace or Westminster Abbey, and we saw the river cruises. And so, you know, no big prior planning. We just walked down to one of the boats, bought tickets, got on the cruise, and it was just a really great way to see London. And we took your advice. We took it all the way down to Greenwich, saw the Cuddy's Ark, and had a great afternoon.
1: I love it. And did it have any kind of narration on it as you sailed?
3: Oh yeah, we had two tour guides. It was cheesy enough that both our in-laws and our kids had a great time.
1: I love, you know, it is cheesy in a great way. I mean, but the point is, Matt just went down there underneath the Westminster Bridge and saw when the next boat was going, paid the price, hopped in with his family, and they had a great trip all the way down to Greenwich.
2: Yeah, and it's a very, very easy way to see the city. And if you've trod the pavements all morning.
1: Yeah.
2: To have an hour to 2 hours on a boat like that.
1: I love that.
2: It's just the rest you need to get you going for the rest of the day.
1: So, Matt, what else did you see? You left from Westminster Bridge. That's in the middle of Westminster, what we've been talking about. And you went down past the city, past the Tower of London.
2: Tower of London, yes.
1: Tell us what you remember from the trip, Matt.
3: I'm trying to remember. I could have told you everything we'd seen if you hadn't just asked.
1: One other thing
3: I will point out, though. We get on board, and immediately on the boat, there's a snack bar and a bar. So my kids get snacks. My wife and I get beers. You know, we're good to go for the next couple hours.
1: I love it. You know, you can also go the other direction to Kew Gardens.
2: Yes.
1: And you can take boats up and down the Thames from many different spots. Deborah, do you have some sort of a practical tip for taking a tour on the Thames?
2: For taking a tour on the Thames, the practical tour, I would say, because unfortunately it's not always hot and sunny in London,
1: right,
2: is be on deck,
1: yeah,
2: don't be underneath,
1: right,
2: be on deck, and you need to make sure whatever the weather's doing, you're warm enough so that you can enjoy being on deck.
1: Good advice. In fact, that's good advice whenever you're touring in London.
2: Yeah.
1: Assume you'll get different weather during the day, and part of that's going to be rainy. Matt, thanks for your call.
3: Thanks. I enjoyed it.
1: Take care. Bye-bye.
4: We should not lose sight of the fact that all of our kings and queens, they lived here for more than 500 years.
1: Deborah Hayburn is our certified guide to the heart of London right now on Travel with Rick Steves. A year in the southwest of France, right out of school, launched Deborah's career as a world traveler, learning about and sharing how people in different places live. Today, Deborah offers tours of Devon and Cornwall in the southwest of England. That's from her home base in London. We have contact information in the notes for this week's show at ricksteves.com/radio. So, Deborah, we were talking about Westminster, and there's actually kind of a pageantry ritual relationship between the... What is the deal when the Lord Mayor goes somewhere, or what happens at the border between these two districts?
2: The Lord Mayor is the mayor of the City of London.
1: Okay.
2: Okay. He is not a political figure. Mm-hmm. However, he is the leader of the City of London, which is basically a local authority.
1: Yeah.
2: And every year he is appointed in November, and a few days later there is a huge Lord Mayor show.
1: Right.
2: And it is a huge procession with medieval costumes full of pageantry, and it goes all the way from the City of London all the way to the edge of Westminster, where the mayor swears his allegiance to the monarch.
1: Oh.
2: Still today.
1: Finding those little bits of pageantry and ritual are so fun, and London seems to specialize in that.
2: Oh, and this is one of the best,
1: That's great. So people can learn about that when they go to the city. And when we walk through the city, I'm thinking it's like a series of great streets. You've got the Strand, you've got Fleet Street.
2: Yes, Fleet Street.
1: You come to St. Paul's.
2: St. Paul's, East Cheap.
1: You look around and you see all of these amazing spires.
2: I know, yes. And 23 of them were still built by Sir Christopher Wren.
1: So the city burned down in the famous fire
2: The Great Fire.
1: I don't know many dates. 1666. Yeah. And Christopher Wren was an ambitious young architect.
2: He was, yeah. He wasn't even an architect at the time. Yeah,
1: but he was just Johnny on the spot. And he said, I'm a smart guy. I could rebuild this city. And it was the best thing that could have happened for his career.
2: I know. More than 50 churches, other buildings.
1: And they're just gorgeous.
2: Yes, I know.
1: And they're just gorgeous.
2: He made London modern.
1: And then at the far end, you're going through all of this historic, I mean, you can even see Roman ruins.
2: Yes.
1: But you also see a forest of skyscrapers. And one thing I do now, every time I go to London, I have to check in on the skyscraper forest because there's a new skyscraper. Can you give us a rundown on the most famous skyscrapers and what are their nicknames? Because I love how each one has a little thing.
2: In fact, hardly anyone knows what the real name of them is.
1: So what
2: the
1: are
2: real
1: these
2: names
1: nicknames?
2: Are boring.
1: Okay, yeah.
2: Well, we've got the cheese grater. Yeah. Because it looks like a cheese grater.
1: Yeah.
2: We've got the walkie-talkie that looks like a walkie-talkie.
1: Yeah.
2: We've got the gherkin. It looks like a gherkin.
1: And what's a gherkin in American?
2: A gherkin. It's a pickled cucumber.
1: A cucumber, yeah. So there you go. It looks like a cucumber. Good.
2: Yes.
1: All right. And the shard.
2: The shard is the tallest at the moment.
1: Yeah, and it looks like a shard.
2: And it looks like a shard of glass, absolutely.
1: And you know, one place I found, I understand that if you're going to build a skyscraper, you've got, in order to get your permission, you've got to have a sort of a public space or a place where people can enjoy a view or have some kind of access.
2: Oh, I see. Yes, yes.
1: I love to find these different public spaces. And it changes. Some of them are expensive. Some of them are free. Some of them used to be there and no longer there, you know. But I found a great one. It's called The Garden at 120.
2: Yes.
1: It's so good.
2: It's really good, isn't it?
1: It's like a garden at 120 meters in the sky. I don't know what 120 means, but it's way up there.
2: No,
1: and it's an amazing view.
2: It is a fantastic view. I mean, it's lower than a lot of the others, but
1: high enough.
2: Who cares?
1: High
2: it's high enough. And the garden is beautiful.
1: Oh, and you're looking down on, what's it called? Leadenhall.
2: That's right. Leadenhall. Oh, which is a lovely.
1: Leadenhall. In the middle of all of these, you know, just jaw-dropping iron and glass structures, you've got this beautiful centuries-old market hall.
2: That's right.
1: That is protected, and in its day, it was a big deal.
2: Yes, and also made of iron.
1: It survives. It is so cool. We're just about out of time here. I would love one little tip from you about how to make the walk through the city a little more intimate. What would you do to just, what's a little nook and cranny you would recommend?
2: To walk through the city of London, I would look for some of the churches that were never rebuilt after they were destroyed in the Blitz that have been turned into what they call pocket parks.
1: Pocket parks.
2: And there are lots and lots of them in the city of London.
1: So wait a minute, they were destroyed in the Blitz?
2: They were destroyed in the Blitz. And so they haven't, some of them were so badly destroyed.
1: Yeah.
2: They have just created pocket
1: a park.
2: A little quiet enclave.
1: That's a beautiful thing.
2: And the city of London has planted them with plants, tropical trees, etc. And lots of the churches also have coffee shops in them.
1: Pocket parks and coffee shops and churches. There you go. Deborah Haverne, thanks so much for joining us and giving us a better understanding of
2: your
1: great city, London.
2: Thank you very much. My pleasure.
5: This is London.
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1: For a small country, Portugal sure offers plenty to see and do in its culture and sights. And it offers an intriguing contrast between its rejuvenated cityscapes in Lisbon and Porto and the laid-back, humbler Portugal you find in its traditional villages, with economies rooted in fishing, winemaking, textiles, and growing cork. To offer a Portuguese perspective on its culture, as well as on the issues Portugal's tackling today, we're joined now on Travel with Rick Steves by tour guide Adriana Madeira. Adriana, thanks for being here.
5: Thank you for having me, Rick. I'm so excited.
1: Yeah, now, I love Portugal, and all of us who go to Portugal, Lisbon is the first stop. It's great. And then I really think Porto has to be seen also. It's just a wonderful city. But tell me your situation in Portugal. Where do you live? Where do you raise your child and so on?
5: So I do have a six-year-old boy that I'm raising, and I was born and raised in Lisbon, I've always lived in big cities. About 2 years ago, I made the decision to move to a smaller town in the outskirts of the city of Lisbon because I wanted to experience a more calm lifestyle, what I now consider to be authentic Portugal. I wanted to leave the rush of metropolitan Lisbon behind, and I wanted to connect to my family's roots. So I moved to a village that my grandmother was from, a village that I can take the train from and to access Lisbon city center in only 30 minutes, but a village where when I walk outside of my doorstep, I can still see the ladies hanging the laundry on the cobblestone street, and I sometimes hit my head on their aprons. And there's just this beautiful sense of community. And this is what makes me love my country.
1: That sounds almost like a postcard of old-fashioned Portugal, still alive.
5: Absolutely.
1: In our modern age. I know when you, almost any country, Adriana, they've got a, you know how New York City is just so high-powered and exhausting if you're not used to a big city.
5: Totally.
1: Big cities are that way, but also more diverse. I mean, Portugal has quite a big colonial heritage. I mean, Portugal
5: absolutely
1: ran a lot of countries in the global south, and that colonial empire is gone now, but you've got a lot of color and personality and fun food in the big city, along with a lot of big immigrant communities. How does that compare to a small-town Portugal?
5: So Portugal has a lot of flavor to it. Although we're talking about a country that is made of 11 million people, nearly 11 million, we have lots of different layers to us. Mm-hmm. And one of the things that our Portuguese people appreciate the most about ourselves is our openness to the world. So just like how you put it now, we have such a beautiful community of Brazilian people and Angolans and people from Mozambique and most recently from Asia and Macau and Pakistan and Cambodia and India. And it all just comes together beautifully.
1: When did the end of the Portuguese colonial empire happen? It was like 1 year, wasn't it?
5: 1974.
1: And suddenly, you're no longer the colonial ruler of all these places.
5: Exactly.
1: But you still have the connections, the cultural connections. Now, let's compare the sense of community and economics with small town and big city in Portugal.
5: So when we're talking about the countryside, we're talking about mostly fishing, the cork industry is the number one industry in the country, and the port wine industry. So these are the thriving forces of Portugal's economy when we speak of the countryside.
1: And how is that doing? Is there a hard times where people in the small towns are leaving and depopulating the countryside to go to the promise of better jobs in the big city? Or is it healthy in the countryside?
5: It's actually fascinating to see because this transit is happening in the two directions.
1: Really?
5: Yes. It's very curious because you have younger generations that are having a hard time finding a job in the countryside, and they're moving more and more to the city center.
1: Right.
5: But there's a big problem right now is they cannot afford to live in metropolitan areas because of the increasing prices of the real estate. And so they're moving to small villages like myself.
1: Is part of that ability to work remotely so you can get a cheap apartment or house and still get a big city job?
5: Absolutely.
1: Working remotely.
5: Absolutely.
1: So as a Portuguese person, you wouldn't think that there's a crisis of everybody leaving the...
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1: There's a lot of tourists.
2: Absolutely.
1: There. But it's a humble town. And I remember he looked out at the sea and he said, life was just the wind and sardines. And that's all they had was the wind and the sardines. And it was quite poignant.
2: That's a beautiful description of Portugal.
1: You know, and there's a lot of towns that's what it used to be 50 years ago, as some of those old timers remember.
2: Right. And it's changed so much. Portugal's face has changed so much.
1: So if I'm a tourist and I want to go to Portugal and I want to experience not the poverty of wind and sardines, but the charm that you've got in your life in a small town that probably doesn't have many postcards and many tour groups coming in.
2: Not one.
1: Not one.
2: Not one. I cannot think of one.
1: You could go there and have a perfectly good time as a tourist.
2: Absolutely.
1: You might not find an English menu.
2: No. So we go back to the old notepads where you have to draw something on it and just show people the picture.
1: See, that's fun.
2: It is fun.
1: Adriana Medeiros is our guide to the delights of Portugal right now on Travel with Rick Steves. She was born and raised in Lisbon, but recently moved to a more rural area outside the city to reconnect with a more traditional side of Portugal. Speaking of the delights, the edible delights of Portugal, what's the fish stew, the fish soup?
2: Caldeirada.
1: Caldeirada.
2: Caldeirada.
1: How do I find that and what's the trick?
2: Oh, you would have to go to the oldest neighborhoods in the city of Lisbon, for example, yeah, or Oporto, but you need to stay closer to the coast.
1: Close to the coast.
2: Because that's where they will add up to 6 different types of fish
1: into
2: the fish stew.
1: And it depends on what they caught today.
2: Absolutely.
1: And of course, if I was thinking of one iconic thing to eat, it would be the pastéis de Belém.
2: Yes.
1: The pastel de nata.
2: De nata or Belém, yeah.
1: But this is a little cream custard.
2: Fresh out of the oven with their own.
1: You hit it right there, fresh out of the oven.
2: Yes.
1: If you've got it sitting on the shelf in a restaurant for 6 hours.
2: No good. Not at all.
1: You want it hot, literally hot out of the oven.
2: We have so many stores that sell these.
1: They sell it like hotcakes.
2: Right now.
1: We say they sell it like hotcakes. They sell it like pastel de nata.
2: So that's how you buy them.
1: So you'll see it. Don't miss that. One of my favorite things is vino verde.
2: Yes.
1: Because I just like the word green wine.
2: Yes. Sparkly bubbly from the north.
1: Very fresh.
2: Very fresh, slightly acidic, but beautiful wine.
1: Is there fine vino verde or is it all just kind of table wine?
2: No, they produce some fine vino verdes, but at its origin, it was more like a workers' wine made by the workers for the people.
1: Very refreshing.
2: For the villagers.
1: Very rough.
2: Very rough.
1: Rough and young.
2: That's the right word.
1: Walking through the back streets of Lisbon, my favorite smell. Sardines.
2: You got to pick the good months for it, but absolutely.
1: What's the month for
2: June.
1: June.
2: June is a sardine month.
1: I love it. It's just everywhere you go, people are celebrating those little sardines. That's a beautiful thing.
2: That is a beautiful thing and tasty.
1: Tasty. Adriana, I'm fascinated by the dynamic that's going on in Europe right now with far right people that are upset with the way things are going and they want some sort of a populist kind of government.
2: Yes.
1: And I know it's not unique to America. Many countries in Europe have the same dynamic going on.
2: Yes.
1: And Portugal comes from a heritage of Salazar, the fascist dictator, which is really far right. When did he get out of power?
2: He died in 1974.
1: So that same year that the empire was over.
2: He died in 1971.
1: Okay.
2: And we carried on with the dictatorship for 3 more years.
1: Okay. So that was the turning point there, 74.
2: Yes.
1: No more colonial empire?
2: No more.
1: No more fascist dictator?
2: No more.
1: Freedom.
2: Freedom. Happy. And we have been up until now where things are starting to turn around. Problem being, the country is more and more divided.
1: Right.
2: So those who are getting the votes are the extremists.
1: Yeah.
2: And one of the people, it's an extreme right. Yeah. And one of the most preoccupying things that this candidate has said is that the country now needs 10 times what Salazar did in the days of the dictatorship. And people are believing it and buying it and voting for him.
1: This is the very clever populism of our age.
2: Absolutely.
1: And I've been in Portugal many times when there's been a demonstration all over Europe. I mean, I think demonstrations are an illustration of freedom. People in the streets raising their voices together.
2: Yes.
1: And if you're traveling around Portugal and you see a demonstration, what should a traveler do?
2: A traveler should

0: could observe and take it all in. Although I must say, Rick, in Portugal, we are such laid back, relaxed people. We sometimes comment on the French's ability to lead revolutions and demonstrations. That is not our forte.
1: No, because what I was going to say now, when I look at your energy and the smile on your face right now, I'm remembering the demonstration I remember best. It was like a birthday party in the streets. Everybody was just sweet and happy going down the streets.
0: We are sweet and happy people.
1: with banners, you know.
0: Oh, yes.
1: But I just asked somebody, what's going on, you know, and they said, oh, they're making us retire later, you know.
0: Yeah.
1: So we have a demonstration.
0: Yeah.
1: Adriana, I'd love more of your insight into the dynamic that's fueling the political tension and the division in your country today, because so many countries are dealing with this. Is it related to immigrants and people who are struggling economically that are natives arguing over the same limited resources?
0: Yes, this is a really good point. I think Portugal's struggle right now, what's going through Portuguese people's minds is the government is not protecting their own,
1: right,
0: but still, yet being so very open to the world and to everybody else that indeed needs our support and needs our help and wants to come and move to Portugal. So,
1: to put it simply, too many refugees and not enough welfare.
0: Yes.
1: That's a reasonable concern. If you're struggling in your country and all of a sudden there's twice as many people struggling.
0: Right.
1: But the world's a big and complicated place.
0: Yes.
1: And Portugal's connected to the global south.
0: Very much.
1: Speaking of immigration, a lot of Americans dream of retiring in Portugal.
0: Yes.
1: And I've got friends that have lived beautiful retirement years on the south coast in the Algarve.
0: It is extremely popular.
1: Almost to a fault, because if you go to certain places on the Algarve, local people might say, I can't find the Portuguese menu.
0: No.
1: Because it's catering to people who are looking for a change in climate, but not a change in culture.
0: Very true.
1: So that's one thing you got to be careful of. I mean, there's people who want to embrace the local culture and fit in, and people who just want to camp on it because it's sunny and cheaper.
0: And comfortable.
1: And they can have their own community with their own radio and their own newspaper.
0: Speak English.
1: Yeah. Costa del Sol.
0: That's right.
1: Spain.
0: Spain, same phenomenon.
1: Algarve in Portugal, the south coast.
0: Yes.
1: Adriana Madeira has been a tour guide now for more than 10 years. Raised in Portugal, she's lived abroad since she was 14 and even worked as a ballerina in France and the U.S. She's living near Lisbon now and specializes in guiding visitors to experience the sights and spirit of today's Portugal. Adriana, what would your advice be to somebody that wants to really gain an appreciation for the Portuguese way of life and the seductive charms of Portugal? It's just such a wonderful temple of life. It's such a delicious culture.
0: It is.
1: What are a few tips of yours when you have friends that are going to be visiting Portugal?
0: Be curious, be mindful, and just have this open mind, want to embrace the culture. Learn how to cook the Portuguese food. Learn how to speak the Portuguese language, the Portuguese way of living, the quietness, the peacefulness in us, the melancholy in us. Want to become a little bit Portuguese, add a little bit of Portuguese spice to your DNA.
1: You can do that. You can put a little spice.
0: Can.
1: I can go to a fado performance and look into the eyes of the old lady who's singing, and she can take me out to sea with her song.
0: That's it.
1: Do you know what I mean?
0: That's it.
1: But you got to let yourself get a little bit emotional, because there's a lot of emotion in the music and an emotion in the culture.
0: And Portugal is emotion.
1: Yes.
0: Portugal is a very emotional.
1: What is the word saudade?
0: Saudade.
1: What is that?
0: Longing.
1: Longing. What do you mean longing?
0: We long. Portugal is this concept of saudade. We're always expecting for somebody to come and save us. It will be better. It will be better. One day it will be better. So this translates into the way we are. We are quiet, calm people.
1: And you can have a festival of saudade when you hear the fado singing.
0: Yes,
1: traditional. Oh, it's so beautiful. Adriana, it's such a delight to talk with you. And all of these things we've been talking about, these wonderful little slices of Portuguese culture, you can enjoy them equally well in towns that would never be in a guidebook. Like your town. That's a town with no tourism where you could get 100% traditional Portugal.
0: Absolutely. 30 inhabitants.
1: 30 inhabitants?
0: 30.
1: Well, my point is, you could be at any tourist place and you could, with a rental car, you could drive for 20 or 30 minutes and pull into a town that never saw a tourist.
0: Never.
1: And you could go to the bar, you could go to the cafe, take a little walk around the square, you could kick the soccer ball with the kids, and you could experience Portugal candid, intimate. Is that fair to say?
0: That is super fair to say. That is the actual truth about Portugal.
1: There's my best budget tip ever. Adriana Rodriguez Madeira, obrigado.
0: Obrigado.
1: I'll see you in Portugal.

0: 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Listeners Neil and Leslie in Omaha did just that to ask me how I settle into all the hotel rooms I stay in each year to make it feel more like my home for a few days. Neil and Leslie from Omaha, Nebraska email and they ask, "You must stay in a lot of hotels. Is there anything special you do after checking in to make it more comfortable for you?" Man, that's a little bit of extra credit that makes a huge difference. I always take a few moments. If I'm just one night in a hotel, I don't make a big deal about it. But if I'm settling in for a few days, I'm very careful to get the right room, first of all. Remember, if a hotel sends you a room and you don't like it, before you settle in, ask if you can see another room. Generally, they want to get you in a room you like. And if you're too close to the elevator or if you want to be higher up, ask about that. If you want a shower and you got a bathtub, ask about it. I would rather be on the back where it's quiet than on the front where there's a view, frankly. I like silence. This is really important. And remember, a lot of Europeans, they'd rather be in the front with all the noise. I like silence to the point that if the mini fridge is noisy, I will unplug it. I've got no qualms about that. I'll dig behind the desk and I'll pull it out and I'll find the plug and I'll unplug it so that I don't hear the noisy fridge going on and off. I clean up all the clutter. Hotels are just more and more filling it with little itsy bitsies and advertisements and extra pillows, things that I don't really want to use and I don't want to be staring at for my whole stay. So I will stack all that stuff out of sight in the closet. Something else I do when I'm setting up for a few days in a hotel is I go shopping to a grocery store and I stock my on-the-road pantry. I do it with my favorite drinks and food, and it gives me healthier options than the stuff in the minibar or the expensive options, you know, at the bar downstairs. It saves me a lot of money, and I find I'm just feeling more at home if I set up a pantry in my hotel room. A lot of times I'm working, and I need to arrange the furniture so it works for me. If I want the desk by the window so I get better light on my work when I'm doing my writing, I move the desk. I carefully arrange the room. One of my pet peeves is a mattress, a rubber mat, under the sheet on my bed. A lot of times I wake up at 3 o'clock in the morning, and I feel just sweaty. What's going on? Oh, they've put a rubber mat under my sheet. So somebody who's going to pee in bed or vomit after being out and drinking too long doesn't ruin the mattress. Well, I can understand a hotel wanting to guard against that, but I'm not going to pee or vomit in the bed, and I don't want a rubber mattress. So I remove the mattress, and then I put the sheet back on, and I don't sleep sweaty. But I have to be careful because when the maid comes in the next day, they'll go, "Oh, how did this rubber mat not be on the bed? It's in the closet." So I put a note on the door. I hang the "Don't bother me in this room" for my entire stay because I don't want the maid coming in and putting everything back the way it was when I worked so hard to make it fit my needs. So that's the, I suppose you could call it the little Rick Steves pet peeves list of how to settle into a hotel, but it makes a huge difference for me and I enjoy that hotel room a lot more.
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0: Radio reports.
1: The Bridger Pipeline would start in Phillips County in north central Montana and carry Alberta oil sands down through eastern Montana. Fort Peck Assiniboine tribal member and Wolf Point City Councilman Lance Forstar says he fought for years against the Keystone XL pipeline.
2: This was all kind of new to me. I was hoping that it wasn't real and that this was just a rumor.
1: Indigenous activists and environmental groups have been rallying around the public comment period for the Bridger Pipeline's environmental analysis. A spokesperson with developer Bridger Pipeline says construction is slated to begin next fall. The pipeline still needs several permits to go ahead. For NPR News, I'm Kayla Droche in Billings.
3: The CDC is urging anyone traveling this summer to get vaccinated against the measles. People traveling overseas should get the shot at least 2 weeks in advance. Here in the U.S., there have been nearly 1,800 confirmed cases in more than half the country so far this year. I'm Nora Rahm, NPR News in Washington.
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5: This is Monsieur Radio from PRX. I'm your host, Christopher Kimball. Today's my interview with Top Chef host Kristen Kish. She reveals what she really thinks about diners who behave badly.
6: Don't stack the plates. Just don't stack the plates. I hate it so much.
5: Wait, diners stack the plates?
6: Diners stack the plates because they think they're being helpful, and they kind of push it off to the side because they're like, oh, we don't want these dirty dishes in front of us anymore.
5: Plus, she shares stories from Top Chef, including her winning mushrooms.
6: I sweat on some aromatics, garlic, shallots, thyme, deglaze with a little bit of vermouth. Finished with some butter, sherry vinegar, fresh parsley, salt, pepper. Perfect.
5: God, this sounds good.
6: I won $10,000 for those, by the way.
5: And you deserved every dollar of it.
6: Thank you.
5: Kristen Kish speaks out. That's coming up later in the show. But first, I'm joined by Rhea Hart. She recently wrote an essay for The Atlantic about eating and traveling on tour with her father, Grateful Dead drummer Mickey Hart. Rhea, welcome to Milk Street.
7: Thank you so much. I'm really happy to be here.
5: I promise not to sing any Dead songs, talk about all the concerts I went to, so I'll spare you all of that, which you've heard 1,000 times. I will just say that my first concert was February 1970, second show, Fillmore. So,
7: wow.
5: And Pigpen was still there.
7: That's a great time to get on the bus. I'm happy for you that you made it in 1970. That's great.
5: And I met your dad. I may have met you, too, about 12 or 14 years ago. I used to cook for Bob with his band Rat Dog.
7: Oh, wow.
5: The Worcester Centrum. So could you just talk about the reality of traveling with the Dead with your dad being in the band?
7: Yeah, well, I can't tell you when I started, but probably maybe a month after I was born, really, really little. And basically my entire life I spent touring in the summers and taking off school or going on breaks on the road. And a lot of people would imagine backstage as a kid to be like a really chaotic place. But for me, there's a lot of sameness and repetition and consistency. And as everything kind of changed outside in the world, going on the road was pretty much the same. And we all got to come back together. We all got to hear the music again. And that's been kind of a constant comfort through my life.
5: I sort of saw, you know, Bob Weir had his own room and Mickey had his room and people were doing different things. It seemed like, you know, backstage, everybody had their family or they had their friends, but the whole band wasn't sitting down so much and talking to each other, at least at that time I was there. So did that change? Like sometimes the whole band would sit there after a concert and talk or smoke something or have something to eat, or you sort of stayed apart for a lot of the backstage?
7: Yeah, I mean, I think especially after the show, we're definitely in our own worlds, but between soundcheck and the time that the band walks, right, there is time for us to all be together. And I think that really only happens when we're eating and around food, and in catering is really the only time that all of the members of the crew, band members, everyone gets to spend time together.
5: So I love one of the, my favorite things was Jerry's contract writer about the refreshments. Three bottles of good French red wine, 1.5 cases of Heineken's, 4 quarts of orange juice, no sugar added, bacon, lettuce, and tomato sandwiches, and I love this, and good cheeseburgers, cigarettes, Bacardi light rum. So was this a standard rider so that everywhere you went, it was pretty much an unchanging list of requirements?
7: Yeah, pretty much. It stays for a tour. So a rider will make adjustments to it kind of tour by tour, but it's pretty consistent. And I don't think people realize that, like, that's how we're surviving, really, is we're taking whatever is on the rider and it comes on our bus with us and then becomes, anytime we're not at the venue, what we're eating as well.
5: So you're 5 or 6 years old. It's your birthday. You're on the road on tour. What happens on the road?
7: Yeah, I mean, I think one thing about being a kid on the road is that it's very difficult to make your own decisions about food or find your own food. You're really relying on people all of the time. And I had this really intense craving for cheesecake one year and dreamt up this birthday cake moment where I would finally get the cheesecake that I had been fantasizing about. And my mom came to give me my birthday cake and it was chocolate, but I had found a plastic bag of Kraft cheese on the catering table. So I hid the cheese underneath my shirt. I carried the chocolate cake underneath the stage and poured the cheese on top of it and then made my own cheesecake. And for me, it was really a finding of my independence and my own ability to be self-sufficient, and was a huge growing up moment for me, really, looking back.
5: You mentioned sometimes some or all of you would go out to eat, I guess. So what were some of the favorite places to eat around the country when you had a night off?
7: Oh, God. Well, I talk about in my article, WoHop, which is like the first and foremost go-to of all time. Madison Square Garden and WoHop are like the same place in my
5: mind.
7: What
5: is WoHop?
7: WoHop is a really cool, old-school Chinatown institution. It's the second oldest Chinese restaurant in New York. And WoHop has been a tradition since way before I was born. My dad used to go there with Belushi when he was in this band, the Stink Band, with him and a bunch of the other SNL cast members.
5: And it's still open today?
7: Still open today, but not all night like it used to be. It used to be we would show up at WoHop after a show at 2 in the morning and know everybody in there.
5: Did some of these people who kept coming to concerts, did they become sort of VIPs in some way? They got access backstage, or was there a special group of people?
7: Oh, yeah, absolutely. I mean, all of the people really that work for us or that I depend on now as an adult years and years after Jerry died are people who started touring with the Grateful Dead when they were kids. Like, my dad's assistant, who's like my second mother, got a handwritten note from Jerry Garcia backstage at the Fillmore East when she was 15 years old that said, "Let this girl in. She needs to be here." Huh. And now, 50, 60 years later, she's a part of my family, you know? So I think there's a lot of stories like that of
5: That's
7: people
5: cool.
7: who just dedicated their whole lives to this thing.
5: Are you post-Jerry, or were you born before he died?
7: No, I was born before Jerry died, a few years before Jerry died.
5: And you remember anything about him at the time, or you were just too young?
7: Well, I remember him, to be completely honest with you, I remember him being kind of an ominous figure because he had his big beard and, you know, kind of big person, and we used to take the same limo to the gigs together. We always shared a limo, and I was kind of frightened by him. He was like a Santa Claus-type figure that was somehow, you know, intimidating to me when I was little, and he was such a sweetheart. He used to put a towel over his head for the entire drive so I wouldn't cry, and would still drive with us, still do the whole thing, and just cover up his head so that I wouldn't be freaked out.
5: That's
7: he
5: cool.
7: was an incredibly yeah, sweet, caring person.
5: Tell me about your dad. What was it like growing up on the road with him? How do you do fatherhood on the road?
7: I mean, I got really lucky because I was born after the kind of madness of the 80s, and I got to really spend a ton of time with him. I mean, my dad and I are really, really close. But he's a prankster. He really has a hard time taking things seriously. He likes to kind of subvert expectations and mess with people, which I think is super fun too. And we play, you know, we don't get hung up on stuff.
5: You say that after the last show, you can now eat what you want. So as soon as you got off the road, you could go really eat some Thai food or eat something else? Or
7: yeah.
5: What was craft services like?
7: I mean, it was pretty consistent, but less than it being about the food being the same. It's really about being able to make your own decisions. And it can be a great thing. It can be a freeing thing. But for me, it kind of feels really lonely and weird and just a big shift when you're finally going home after those experiences, when you're finally not having a road manager say, oh, that's the gate you need to walk to, or this is the time that you have to, like, go run to the bathroom if you need to. This is, you know, down to that level, when you are free and able to make whatever decisions you want, it feels strange. It's like free-falling a little. I like being able to choose what I eat. I like being able to have long, luxurious meals that, you know, involve friends and other people. But I also like the sense of community and the sense of purpose that you get from being in the situation like we are on the road, where it's like, eat this now, now move to the next thing, now do this. You know, it's both. I feel both ways about it.
5: Rhea, it's been a pleasure visiting once again with the Grateful Dead and Mickey and you. Thank you.
7: Thank you so much, Chris. It's been great to be here. Trucking, got my
5: chips cashed in and keep trucking. That was Rhea Hart. Her essay for The Atlantic is What the Band Eats. One less in line, just keep trucking. Now I'm joined by my co-host Sarah Moulton to answer a few of your cooking questions. Sarah is, of course, the star of Sarah's Weeknight Meals on Public Television. Her latest book is Home Cooking 101. So you probably spend some time on, like, Instagram, I'm sure. I'm amazed at the breadth of the food videos on that. And impressed. I'm really impressed. Is there something you've seen this year in a food video that was amazing, memorable, that really stood out for you?
0: That would be true if I watched a lot of food videos. I mainly watch dog videos and mainly dachshunds. So I could talk about that, but...
5: You don't... Wait. You never look at people cooking on YouTube or Instagram or other things?
0: Mostly not. I really try to get away from it. So, yeah, dogs.
5: Some of the baking you see is just amazing.
0: Tell me some of them.
5: Well, the ones I like are people who... They have a simple recipe. It's well done. They're not putting on airs, and it's just a practical recipe that makes sense. There's all this talent out there, and the great thing social media has done, it gives people an opportunity to show it off or share it, and some of it's garbage, but a lot of it's actually, I am really impressed by their cooking skills.
0: Well, I'm going to have to start watching.
5: Yeah, I think it's worth watching some of those.
0: Checking
5: They're
0: out.
5: Good. Anyway.
0: All right, let's take a call.
5: Welcome to Milk Street. Who's calling?
8: Hi, my name is Dave from Madison, Wisconsin.
5: How can we help you?
8: I've been making my own pizza dough for a little while now. I use the recipe from Roberta's that the New York Times has posted. Mm-hmm. But I usually end up freezing the dough just out of convenience. And so I make it, shape it into balls, and then freeze it. And then I take it out, put it in the refrigerator a couple days before I'm going to use it, and then usually let it sit out on the counter for... Oh, maybe an hour or so before I actually make the pizzas. But my question is, it comes out fine, but I notice that it just isn't quite as, like, risen or light and airy as dough that I've made freshly or dough that I've bought, like, from a local Italian market. So my question is, if you know you're going to freeze it, do you need to, you know, either increase the amount of yeast or decrease the amount of salt or do anything along those lines to help it sort of cook better?
5: You take it out of the freezer, put it in the fridge for a day or two. What happens to the size of the dough after 2 days in the fridge? How much bigger does it get?
8: I would say it probably almost doubles.
5: Are you putting this in the fridge before the first proof? That is, you've just mixed the dough, you've kneaded it, and it goes in the freezer?
8: The recipe has you let it rise for like about 15 minutes in between kneading it for two rounds of that.
5: Mm-hmm.
8: But yeah, essentially most of the rise then would be after I've taken it out of the freezer.
5: Well, a couple thoughts. It could be, we actually tested this, if the dough doesn't get up to about 75 degrees before you bake it, it's not going to be a very active dough. If you have it in the fridge and take it out, it'll take a lot longer than 30 minutes because that dough is like 38 or 40 degrees, right? You take it out and it's going to take a lot more than half an hour to get it from 40 degrees to 75. So I think what could be happening is your dough is still cold. The yeast is not that active. You don't have a lively dough and you're throwing it in a hot oven or on the grill, whatever, and it's just not going to puff up that much. So I would definitely get an instant read thermometer and make sure that dough's up over 70 degrees. And I find that makes a huge difference in the texture and the amount of rise you get in the oven and puffiness and chew as well. So I think that's your problem. I make pizza dough all the time and I let it sit in the fridge for 3 days. Are you using just like a half teaspoon of yeast or a full?
0: And what kind of yeast?
5: Yeah. Is this recipe have a small amount of yeast and it's a long, slow process or is it more?
8: Yeah, I guess that's my question because the recipe only calls for 2 grams of yeast, which they're saying that works out to be 3/4 of a teaspoon.
5: And that recipe has it sit in the fridge for 2 or 3 days?
8: Yeah, correct. Yeah. It says either 24 hours or leave it out at room temperature for 3 to 4 hours.
5: The way I do it is half a teaspoon of yeast. I like a fairly hydrated dough, so more like 75% to 80% water, knead it, et cetera. Put in the fridge for 3 days. That's ideal. Take it out, shape it into balls, and let it sit until it comes up to over 70 degrees, and then you're good to go. The freezing should not affect anything one way or the other. I think pizza dough freezes pretty well. But I think the problem is the dough's not warm enough. And I give it a full 3 days in the fridge just to develop. But Sarah?
0: No, you're the pizza maven, and that all makes complete sense to me.
5: I think that's the problem. But try the 3 day thing, because I think that actually works really well.
8: Okay. Well, thank you both very much. I love the show and I love you guys and I appreciate the tips. Thanks very much.
5: Yeah. Thanks for calling.
0: Bye-bye.
5: This is Mill Street Radio. Sarah and I are here to answer your toughest questions. Give us a ring, 855-426-9843, or email us at questions@milkstreetradio.com.
0: Welcome to Milk Street. Who's calling?
9: Hi, this is Katie.
0: Hi, Katie. Where are you calling from?
9: I'm calling from San Francisco.
0: Oh, you lucky person, you. How can we help you today?
9: Well, I was at the farmer's market the other day, and I bought a head of celery with the most celery leaves I've ever seen. And I was wondering if there's any more that I could do with them other than just using them as a garnish.
0: You could use them in anything you use celery in. You could put them in egg salad. You could put them in tuna salad, potato salad. You could add them to a stew, anywhere you'd use celery. And another thing that might be fun, especially if they're large, and sometimes they are, is to batter them and fry them, shallow fry them, like in a tempura batter.
9: Oh, that's a really interesting idea.
0: And then sprinkle them with salt. That would be like a fun hors d'oeuvre with a glass of wine. I'm always thinking about what would be nice with a glass of wine.
9: Oh, you and me both.
0: Chris, what do you think?
5: What I would do is chop them up, and I would use them every time you sauté or anytime you sauté onions to start a recipe, which is most recipes. I would just throw a bunch of them in with the onions because they have a really lovely – I think the flavor of celery is one of my favorite subtle flavors, and the leaves have a lot of flavor. So I would just chop them up and throw it in as part of your sofrito, right? And then, go on with the recipe, and you'll have that little additional flavor, and you get to use it up. So that's what I would do.
9: Those are all great ideas. I was curious, have you ever seen anything sort of akin to like almost like a pesto in which you would use celery leaves or anything along those lines?
5: Sure.
0: Sure.
5: It's funny, people think pesto is basil, but pesto, there's a million pestos. Sure, you could use celery leaves in pesto. Why not?
0: I think that would be great with pine nuts and parm. Yeah,
5: or whatever. Oil. I mean, almonds would work fine.
0: Yeah.
5: And, you could use any different kinds of hard cheeses. And
0: walnuts would be great with celery leaves. Yeah.
5: Or you could mix it with something else, like parsley. There's a lot of parsley pestos. You could mix it with celery leaves. Sure. The two things I think have great flavor as a background flavor, leeks and celery. Those are the two things that really people don't think about. I just made a leg of lamb, and I put, you know, a couple onions in with the skins on. I cut a garlic, couple heads of garlic in half with the skins on, threw it in. You know, a bunch of celery with the leaves and threw that in, some leeks, you know, all that stuff. And then you just strain out the juices at the end and defat them, and now you have this lovely sauce.
0: Yeah.
5: So, yeah, sure.
9: That sounds delicious. Well, thank you both.
5: Yeah, thank you.
0: Okay. Yeah. All right, Katie. Take care. Bye. Welcome to Milk Street. Who's calling?
10: Hi there. This is Angie. I live in Seattle.
0: Hi, Angie. How can we help you today?
10: I have been baking sourdough for a little while, and I'm still kind of working out the kinks. And part of that, I've been trying to figure out what kind of equipment works best. You know, I had a bunch of stuff from Goodwill that I just used for general cooking, and my flour would spill all over the place, and my bowl wasn't the right shape. So I've been kind of like looking into what people use for sourdough baking. And I am really curious about those wooden dough bowls that I see at like antique stores a lot. It seems like they're around enough that maybe they were a standard at some point when people are making a lot of bread. And so I'm just curious what those were for and why I don't know anybody who uses those anymore.
0: It's interesting that they went out of fashion. No, that was something that was used and it was passed down from generation to generation. And what was so good about them is that you could mix the dough in the bowl and then cover it with a damp towel and let it rise, and it would keep its heat covered. Mm-hmm. And so the counter wouldn't get dirty. It really is a good tool for the job. The trouble is it's hard to find them. You know, as you said, you can find them sometimes at flea markets, but you'd want to clean it. I believe online there's directions about how to do like a vinegar bath and dry it out, and then you want to rub it with mineral oil, you know, like you do a cutting board afterwards. I think there's a place in New Hampshire that sells new ones. We should say they're oblong and they're deep and they're rustic looking. They're sort of cool.
10: They're cool. Yeah. I actually am interested in woodworking too. So I was like, oh, I could make one of those, but maybe there's a reason that nobody uses them anymore. My approach now is to do the folds in a bowl instead of on a counter. And my bowl doesn't work that well for it. That's interesting that is exactly what people are doing with it.
5: I don't think it's about mess so much as I think it was designed specifically for kneading, I would think.
10: Yeah.
5: Right. Why is it oblong? It must be oblong for a reason. So I think it has to do with it's designed to make kneading easier. That's what I think. Anyway, it's an excellent question. I've never thought about this, and now I'm fascinated.
0: Yeah, Maybe you have to start selling.
10: Yeah, I know you do bread baking. I want to try it now.
5: Yeah, me too.
10: I'm going to try to get a hold of one.
5: Great question. I'm going to go and buy one.
0: Yeah.
5: No, I think it's really
0: great.
5: Interesting.
0: It'd be fun.
10: I hope to hear about it.
5: Right now, I'm getting online.
0: Okay. All right, Angie.
5: Great call.
10: All right.
5: Great call.
10: Okay. Well, thank you so much.
5: Yeah.
10: Okay. Bye-bye.
0: Bye.
5: You're listening to Milk Street Radio. Coming up, we're getting real with Top Chef host Kristen Kish. Chris Kimball here. I have a quick announcement. 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
5: This is Mill Street Radio. I'm your host, Christopher Kimball. Right now it's my interview with Kristen Kish. She won Top Chef in 2012 and became the show's host in 2023. She just published her memoir, Accidentally on Purpose. Kristen, welcome to Milk Street.
13: Hi, Chris. Thanks for having me.
5: Let's start with who you are, as if not everybody knows. I'm sure everyone does. But you went to Cordon Bleu. Mm-hmm. You worked with Barbara Lynch in Boston. Mm-hmm. Just tell us a little bit about your Boston years.
13: Sure. I mean, my Boston years were probably the most formidable, life-altering years that I've had. I was there for about 10 years, working in kitchens and restaurants. You know, I'd say that my chef part of me, my professional self, certainly grew the most in Boston, and I really started to find who I was and how I wanted to cook.
5: So let's talk about Montand in Boston. This was Barbara Lynch's very high-end, very big white plates.
13: Yep.
5: I'd say Barbara told me this was, you know, why shouldn't Boston have a kind of upscale New York style restaurant. But I always thought it was unlike Stir or Sportello or Number 9 Park or other restaurants. It felt, I don't know, a little out of place for Boston. Mm. So tell me about working there, about the food. What was the story of Montand?
13: You know, I was working at Stir for a couple years. And during that time, that's when I went on to Top Chef. And I had come back and, you know, the show played out. I won and all the things, you know, life started to happen. And Barbara came to me. And whether it was her trying to find, you know, a way to put more eyes on Montand or whether it was purely just for the benefit of me or a combination of both, she came to me and she said, you know, by the time you're 30, I want you to have chef de cuisine of a Relais Chateau property on your resume. I want that for you. And so that kind of really started the wheels turning. Mm. She has always advocated for me and for all the places that I never felt like I belonged or where I was not welcome. She got me into those rooms.
5: Yeah.
13: And, you know, Montand and Relais Chateau, yeah, so maybe a little bit out of place, ahead of its time, but, you know, one that definitely carried a lot of lessons. You know, working there was a challenge. It wasn't the easiest kitchen. I don't think that everyone wanted me in that role. Barbara and a few others did, but a lot of the company did not feel like it was mine to have. And that made it really difficult. And I only lasted about 9 months there.
5: So what's it like walking into a kitchen when a lot of people there don't think you have the chops or have earned it, that the boss has brought you in? And I assume working in a kitchen is highly, can be divisive, can be political, it could be lots of things. How did you manage that? What was it like living through those 9 months?
13: You know, manage it? I don't know if that's what I'd call it. I think it was survival more than anything. I went in and very quickly I was showed that I was not welcome or respected. And so,
5: and how did they show that?
13: There was a lot of a lot of things happening behind my back. Nothing was overly like in my face, which also made it really hard. It almost was like a kind of gaslighting because I couldn't pinpoint why. But through some trusted cooks, one in particular that really was my eyes and my ears, she would start coming to me and telling me all the things that they were saying and doing behind my back, whether that be changing my menu or making fun of my food or just being just like bullies. And there was one rumor that floated around and said, I only got the job because I was having a relationship with Barbara. And now,
5: oh, Lord.
13: Yeah. Oh, yeah. So like not only being a woman in the kitchen, being like gay and already feeling unworthy of being in there. And then you like pile all that stuff on. It's just, it was a lot. But I, you know, I gotta say, as tough as it was, I tried to work harder, work smarter, be nicer. That didn't really help me. It didn't solve the problem, but I was strong enough at 9 months to say, you know what, enough is enough.
5: Yeah, I guess, you know, it's like being captain of a ship and, you know, you have a lot of people who don't really appreciate you. I'd say, but Barbara, going back to her for a second, you know, I've known her for many years. And she's also been known in Boston for having a really loyal cadre of people working for her over very long periods of time. But then, of course, in 2023, there were articles in the New York Times and elsewhere detailing accusations by employees. So, you know, I don't know. Would you say she was still someone who was a great mentor and teacher to you during that time?
13: You know, I will preface this all by saying I don't discredit anyone else's experience with her. Back over a decade ago, me working for her, she changed my life. Like, personally, professionally, she changed my life. And she definitely was ahead of a lot of different things. And she was my very first mentor, true mentor, and one that I still consider a mentor today.
5: So let's talk about Top Chef. I know a lot of people are interested in what happens behind the scenes, but I'm also interested in why you did it. Because I know from reading your book, it's pretty different than what it looks like on television. So how did it work and what was it like?
13: You know, I didn't want to do it. I'm deeply introverted, socially anxious. Best case scenario, I can move through this world and no one thinks I'm a weirdo. Television was not made for a person like me. Barbara came to me and said, you know what? They're asking for more women and they are asking for recommendations I might have from the company. I put your name in, and I was like, you got to be out here. Like, no, absolutely not. I'm the one, my hand was shaking so bad on my first day at Stir that I nicked my finger trying to carve a chicken. So, like, don't put me on television. This is absurd. And she was like, you know what, I really think you need to go. Long story short, I just kept saying yes until I was like, I want to say no. But I never said no. And I just kept getting further and further in the production. It's a wild adventure, but it was the right time. And Barbara truly advocated for me. Like, my resume was a sous chef at a 10-seat restaurant. I had no nominee award things. I had no write-ups. No one wrote a single thing about me or my food. And there I am in this room with these people and these other chefs. And she told producers, like, trust me, don't go off a resume. Like, you've got to trust me. I know she can win. And so knowing that going in, I felt pressure not to disappoint her or embarrass myself. But the thing about cooking, whether there's a television set or a camera in your face, when you start to cook, and that this is what I do, everything kind of just goes away. Like, everything starts to fade away. And I could focus on the challenge at hand, which I think was really helpful for me.
5: So, obviously, you had it in you, but do you think you had to change in some way because of Top Chef? I mean, what happened to get you from an introvert to being a host of a major TV show?
13: Well, I'm very much still an introvert. My time before going on camera and my time after are in deep silence by myself, recharging. I know what it takes for me to be on for 12 hours, so I manage my life around it. It's like preparing for any job or any sporting event. Like, you need to be the best version of yourself for your job, but that doesn't mean you have to be that all the time. I will say, going on and hosting Top Chef, I am still very much me. I am a little bit more talkative. I find ways to, like, project that don't feel necessarily natural to me. But I, you know, we are multifaceted people that are really good at a lot of different things. And I did a lot of therapy, too, before I started Top Chef.
5: Excellent idea. yeah, I find what's really important, I think, is the ability to go through the camera to the person watching and making a connection with that person.
13: Yes, it's about connection. You're right.
5: And I think that has nothing to do at all with your regular personality. How do I put this? It's not that people necessarily like you. I'm talking about myself right now. It's not because people necessarily like you. They can kind of like find you annoying, but you connect, right? There's a connection made. And I think that's why Hollywood always used to do screen tests, because people in their normal life just doesn't seem like they'd be good at it. And you put them up on the screen, all of a sudden there's electricity. And I think obviously you have that, but I'm not sure where that comes from. Maybe you're just born with it or not. I'm not sure.
13: I think it's compassion. It's compassion for
5: that's interesting.
13: For the chefs that are standing there. I once was them, left everything.
5: That's a good point.
13: You know, you walk away from your business, your life, your spouses, your partners.
5: And how long did you have to, how long is this process for Top Chef?
13: It's about 8 weeks.
5: So how do people, I mean, I couldn't possibly go away for 8 weeks and do something. Not that anyone would invite me to do it, but how do people do that?
13: Well, you have to make sure you have a really great team at home, but there is a greater purpose for the rest of your life. 8 weeks is a small chunk of time, God willing, that we all have on this earth. So for 8 weeks, you can change your life and have an opportunity that for the remaining years of your life, far longer than 8 weeks, will help carry you through. I will say it's not without challenge. It is very difficult. When I went on competing, I was not married. I can't imagine not talking to my wife or having like supervised telephone conversations. Just be like, how are you doing? You know, like that feels really bizarre. But, you know, there's a greater purpose when you go on.
5: So what else did you cook on Top Chef in what worked out? Were there any, do you have any failures along the way, for example?
13: You know, I cooked a lot of great things that I was proud of, some that I look back on TV and I'm like, oh my God. But like, it's a marker of time. You know, I won several challenges. My very first challenge that I won was simply cooking mushrooms and frying onions. And I was like, okay, like, this isn't going to get me anywhere, but sure, let's just scoot by on this episode. And it secured me my first win.
5: Okay, so how do you cook mushrooms and win?
13: So regular white button mushrooms. Uh-huh. I love them. I de-stem them, put them on a grill sheet. I put them in an oven about 325, and I let them cook for about 30, 45 minutes, depending. And all that moisture releases. Then I take those mushrooms, I put them in a colander, I cover them up, I let them continue to steam and leach out any other moisture that they have. Then I take them, I dry them really, really well with paper towel. And then I sweat down some aromatics, garlic, shallots, thyme. You add the mushrooms, oil. You get nice caramelization. Deglaze with a little bit of vermouth, finished with some butter, sherry vinegar, fresh parsley, salt, pepper. Perfect.
5: God, that sounds good.
13: I won $10,000 for those, by the way.
5: And you deserved every dollar.
13: Thank you.
5: So let's talk about restaurants. Are there things you think restaurants just should never do? I mean, it's sort of like if they do this, then you've lost the customer. Are there things you've seen chefs do, restaurants do as a diner that are just no-nos that kind of ruin the experience for you?
13: You know, I will say I don't like when people get pushy on me, and I don't like when I feel like I'm being upselled.
5: Right.
13: There is this one instance. I went to a restaurant in Austin, and I sat at the bar with my wife, and we had ordered food and ordered what we wanted. All the food came. The manager came up, and he said, you know what, you've really got to try our lamb. I said, I hate lamb. Like, it is lamb and smoked salmon, you're not going to get me to eat. He's like, no, like, trust me, you got to try the lamb. And I was like, sir, I don't want the lamb. And my wife is chiming in. She doesn't like lamb. She's not going to like your lamb. He was like, no, our lamb's the best. And after a certain point, I was just like, fine, just give me the damn lamb. So the lamb comes.
5: Yeah.
13: I take a bite. He was like, best lamb. I put it down. I said, yeah, still don't like lamb. Okay, fine. That would all be fine. And then he gives us the bill, and the lamb is on the bill.
5: Oh, no.
13: That lost me. I will never go back to that restaurant ever again.
5: So, okay, let's flip the tables. You're the chef. I'm the diner. Are there a couple of rules that you should give diners, just things you should definitely do or not do?
13: Oh, you need to voice if something is not to your liking. Don't hold it in. Don't wait to write a review. Like, give us an opportunity to change it. Mm. You know, if your chicken is, you feel it's over-seasoned, whether I believe it is or not, like, we're going to make it to your liking if you just let us have that chance. Like, we didn't purposefully send you out something that you don't like. Why would we do that? Bad business. So I think that there's a responsibility to say if something's not to your liking. Don't stack the plates. Just don't stack the plates. I hate it so much.
5: Wait, diners stack the plates?
13: Diners stack the plates because they think they're being helpful. And they kind of push it off to the side because they're like, oh, we don't want these dirty dishes in front of us anymore. I'm like, hold on. They are your dirty dishes, first of all. And we will have our team come get them, like, in a timely manner. But, like, the stacking and pushing them off to the side as if they're a nuisance.
5: I've never seen anybody do that.
13: Gosh. Yes, it happens. There's another thing that when I get up from a table, I always fold my napkin. I fold my napkin. I push in my chair. It really bothers me. And again, maybe this is just a me thing. I don't know. But, like, when you're done eating and you get up and you're just, like, throw your napkin on the table, it feels just like a bleh. Like, I know that's not what it means. And you don't have to fold your dirty napkin for us just to put it in the laundry. But it's a thing. It's like going to someone's house. You don't leave dirty appetizer napkins all over the house.
5: See, I knew it. I knew if we spoke long enough, we'd find your thing. This is your, Kristen, this is your thing, folding napkins.
13: Yes.
5: I would say one other thing in defense of your industry. You know, I have immense respect for the wait people because it's just such a hard job. But I would say have some empathy for the people serving you because they're dealing with difficult people frequently. Yeah. And hospitality is really hard. Mm-hmm. But so I would just say have some sympathy for the people serving you.
13: Well, I also think it's, you know, like if your food is dragging and your course is 10 minutes late, the job of my floor manager and server is to come and just make sure, like, you know that we're on it.
5: Right.
13: Please don't get mad at your server. It's not their fault. It's likely probably my kitchen or me. that like mess something up. Like, we are at the end of the day humans trying to do a perfect job that's right. impossible to do perfectly.
5: Kristen, it's been this has been fun.
13: Thank you.
5: I really enjoyed talking to you. Thank you.
13: Well, thank you. I just met one of my culinary heroes, Chris, so thank you very much for having me.
5: Take care. That was Kristen Kish. Her memoir is Accidentally on Purpose. Speaking of cooking competition shows, Iron Chef is still a high watermark for the genre. Now, I just watched the original episode, and it occurred to me that Iron Chef is nothing more than American football played out in the kitchen. Both are limited by time. There are scorecards, judges or referees, costumes, spectators, and of course, live commentary. The set of Iron Chef.
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6: I'm Christopher Kimball, and this is Milk Street Radio. Now let's head into the kitchen with J.M. Hirsch to talk about this week's recipe, puff pastry cacioppone. J.M., how are you?
7: I'm doing great.
6: So you spent some time in Georgia.
7: Mm-hmm.
6: I spent some time in Romania. But Georgia has a lot of things I didn't expect, including cacioppone, which was not anything like what I would refer to as cacioppone. So let's start with that. What is cacioppone?
7: Well, in its most basic, cacioppone is bread stuffed with some sort of cheese. And the cacioppone that Americans tend to know best is kind of shaped like a canoe or a boat, and it's filled with melted cheese and usually topped with an egg right at the last bit of cooking. To serve it, you take a fork and you stir the melted cheese and the egg in the center, and you kind of whip it all together, and then you tear off hunks of bread from the sides and you dunk it in. It's Georgian fondue, if you will. But that is the best known cacioppone in the United States, and it's actually called Ajarian cacioppone, and it's from the Ajara region of Georgia. But what I learned when I went to Georgia is there are some 50 plus variations of cacioppone from across Georgia. And they're not all boats of cheese and egg. It's always some sort of combination of bread and usually cheese, but also sometimes meat. And there are just so many ways of doing it. At its heart, it is comfort food. Now, I was lucky enough to be invited to a supra, which is kind of a Georgian feast. And I was at a winery in the Elizani Valley, which is Georgia's kind of premier wine region. And by the way, Georgians are very proud of their wine because they've been making it for some 8,000 years. They claim that it's the oldest winemaking region in the world, and I'm not going to argue with them.
6: Well, the Armenians and the Iranians would fight you to the death about that, but anyway.
7: Precisely. I'm going to stay out of that fight. So I was at this winery, and one of the owners, Annie Lomidze, offered to make me a different take on cacioppone. She was making me what's called Penovani cacioppone. And it was so simple and so wonderful. I was actually really surprised because, you know, the Ajarian cacioppone, the cacioppone that we know better, is actually a little bit involved to make. It's more involved than making a pizza, certainly. And what she did was she took a sheet of purchased puff pastry, so right there it's easier, and she rolled it out. And across half of it, she spread kind of crumbled up, grated up Imerouli cheese, which is a local cheese that is kind of tangy, kind of salty, kind of squeaky in kind of a halloumi sort of way. She spread this over half the dough, then threw some tarragon and other herbs on top of it, and then folded the other half up over it and sealed the edges. Now, basically what we're talking about here is a cheese Pop-Tart at this point. At least that's what it resembled. And she brushed it with egg and baked it. And when it came out, you know, the puff pastry was so tender and flaky, and it kind of wrapped itself around this salty, briny, tender cheese in with the herbs cutting through. It was really, really wonderful and such a simple cacioppone. I was really surprised by how good and how simple it was.
6: This sounds like an Instagram post.
7: I mean, it really does.
6: Anybody used to use store-bought puff pastry. So how does this qualify as cacioppone if it's a

0: store-bought puff pastry. It's just one of many variations on a theme.
1: Exactly. It's just one of 50 or so odd kachaporis found across Georgia. And the doughs for each can be different and often are. And so, you know, obviously some people could make puff pastry, but, you know, I'm certainly not going to do that. And, you know, plenty of Georgians just buy puff pastry and whip this up. It's really a shortcut kachapori in many ways because it came together so quickly and so easily.
0: And there's no egg, right?
1: They just brushed a little bit of egg on the surface right, to give it a nice lacquered look. And the only challenge for us when we were adapting this recipe back at Milk Street was the cheese itself, the Imerulli cheese. You know, it's hard to find in the U.S. It has a very distinctive flavor and texture. But I took one for the team. I ate a whole lot of Imerulli cheese while I was there, just so that I could master the taste and what we would have to do to try to replicate it. And what we came up with was a combination of cheeses. We ended up with queso fresco, feta cheese, and mozzarella. And if you combine those, you actually get a flavor and texture and kind of meltability very similar to the Imerulli cheese used in Georgia.
0: Jam, thank you. Puff pastry kachapuri, the sort of updated Instagram version of a Georgian classic. Thank you.
1: Thank you. You can get the recipe for puff pastry kachapuri at milkstreetradio.com.
0: 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Now it's time to check in with our newest contributor, Kim Severson. Kim, what's in the news this week?
2: Meat, my friend. We are in the age of the carnivore. The demonization of meat is over.
0: Oh, good.
2: One of the stats that I found really interesting from this big study that was done for Cargill, 61% of consumers are actively increasing protein in their diets, and that has gone up 13% since 5 years ago.
0: Really?
2: And 74% of them say that eating meat is an important part of their diet and are calling themselves carnivores. As you will recall, there was a time not too long ago when chefs were trying to expand their menus to have vegan entrees, and the eat mostly plants, not too much Michael Pollan moment was big. But it looks like those days are waning, which I found fascinating.
0: Well, I'm going to blame it entirely on the Impossible Burger. One thing that struck me was a couple years ago, Jordan Peterson, you know, he's the sociologist from Canada, and putting aside his politics for the minute, he said that he went on an all-meat diet. That's all he eats is meat. And he had severe allergies, and he claimed he's been totally cured. So now meat is not just okay to eat. It is a medicine. It's like food is medicine, which is something I'd never heard before when it comes to a meat diet.
2: Well, Chris, clearly you're going to have to start hanging out with the carnibros who are eating meat like crazy. But it is interesting. Meat is getting this health halo that is sort of surprising, right? And I know I, for some of my reporting, talked to butchers who run a shop in the village, and they, you know, handle beef tallow and beef and animal fats all the time, but they've noticed their skin is better. Mm. Their hair feels stronger. You know, their nails feel stronger. You'd be interested to know that this also extends into social media right now. Big trend, beef tallow TikTok. People are rendering their own beef tallow, mixing it in with things like jojoba oil and making it into this kind of fluffy cream and putting it on their face. But it is the reason that tallow, I think, is having its moment is also because of politics and other diets that were very meat-centric, keto, Atkins, did not have this attachment to politics in the way the new meat moment does. And part of it is, of course, because our Health and Human Service Secretary Robert Kennedy Jr. is famously a fan of beef tallow as sort of a symbol of pushing against processed food and big food companies. He has fried his turkey in beef tallow and more recently was sitting in a Steak and Shake restaurant, which had announced they were changing all of their deep fat fryers from vegetable oil to beef tallow.
0: Here's my question. When Kennedy said he wants to go after the big food companies for all the artificial ingredients and the processing. I was just going, wait a minute. You know, the circle's coming around again. And now you have this guy who's, you know, you'd say on the right culturally, who's saying something that Bernie Sanders or Alice Waters would say on the left. So is there a confluence here of the left meets the right in terms of food?
2: I think there's a stripping down of a lot of the federal agencies that handle food, and I don't know how that's going to work out. But I do think there is a place that is taking now the progressive left and the very conservative right and bringing them together in a place that I never thought we would be, where Bobby Kennedy and Alice Waters are sharing values on this one weird little part of the Venn diagram.
0: So where do you think this ends up? Do you think that we're going to start eating meat like we did back in the 50s? Or is this going to be a new way of thinking about meat entirely?
2: I think you and I have both been in the food game long enough to know that two trends can often happen at the same time, right? Especially in the broad swath of the American dining public. So I think that we will be seeing meat returning to a place of prominence. But I think ultimately what's bubbling up is this movement toward real food. And the goal is to get the food that you're eating to come from the earth or be raised from the earth, whether it's meat or it's vegetables. So I think this is ultimately a good thing. It's fascinating. I never thought I'd see it, but here we are.
0: Well, I have one other hope. You know, I like to eat food, not philosophy. So maybe we should take all the philosophical underpinnings out of all of this and just talk about the food and whether it's healthy. Because it seems to me all these food movements are based on, you know, a concept, a bigger notion. And maybe we're getting to the point where we just want to have healthy food.
2: Right. And deliciousness, healthy, delicious food, right?
0: Yeah. Kim, next time we get together, it's steak night on me. How about that?
2: Okay. I'm going to take you up on that, Chris. Thanks.
0: Okay. Thanks. That was Kim Severson, food correspondent at the New York Times. Well, that's it for today. To hear all of our episodes, go to milkstreetradio.com or wherever you get your podcasts. 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You can also learn about our latest book, which is Milk Street Backroads, Italy. You can also find us on Facebook at Christopher Kimball's Milk Street, Instagram at 177 Milk Street. 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
5: It's The Splendid Table from APM, American Public Media. I'm Francis Lamb. Seattle is one of my favorite cities in the world. It's incredibly beautiful. The public library is amazing. And, oh yeah, the food. It's pretty spectacular.
6: I would say that right now, the most exciting casual food are in Vietnamese coffee houses. They resemble more like an Italian corner cafe. They are open from morning to evening. You have the espresso in the morning, you have the snacks and lunch in the afternoon, and then you have the wine in the evening. It's mostly banh mi, French pastries, Vietnamese desserts, and until 5 o'clock, it's usually happy hour.
5: That's Tom Vinh, restaurant critic for the Seattle Times, and we've got him and a special group of guests talking about what makes their town's food so unique. It's coming up on The Splendid Table.
7: Live from NPR News in Washington, I'm Nora Rahm. Iranian officials said today they've received a U.S. response to its latest offer for peace talks and are now reviewing it. There's been no confirmation of a new proposal from Washington or from Pakistan, which has been mediating the talks to end the war. Meanwhile, the Strait of Hormuz remains mostly blocked, and there's no movement toward resolving concerns over Iran's nuclear program. Senator Jack Reed, the top Democrat on the Senate Armed Services Committee, says the U.S. is in a worse position than before the war.
8: I don't believe the president has a plan. I think it's impulsive, it's day-to-day, it's how he feels, and he's not being given the support and the planning that is necessary to make judicious judgments.
7: He was interviewed on ABC. Ukrainian uncrewed vessels have struck two tankers in the Black Sea that are used to transport Russian oil. The Kremlin says the attacks on energy infrastructure could push global oil prices even higher. It's the latest in a series of strikes Ukraine's president says are targeting Russia's so-called shadow fleet. NPR's Hanet Pelmenenko reports from Kyiv.
9: President Volodymyr Zelensky posted a video showing the sea drones striking the sterns of the vessels. The tankers were in the waters near the port of Novorossiysk in Russia. This is the third successful attack by Ukrainian sea drones in the past week. Earlier, two of the uncrewed vessels struck a sanctioned tanker southeast of Russian city of Tuapse. The next day, Ukrainian Navy struck two Russian patrol boats guarding the Kerch Bridge, which connects occupied Crimea with Russian territory. And in an attack by air, Ukrainian drones struck Primorsk Sunday, Russia's largest oil-exporting port on the Baltic Sea, sparking a fire. Hanna Polomarenko, NPR News, Kyiv.
7: Three states that use the Colorado River have a new proposal for sharing water. It's aimed at propping up dangerously low reservoirs while policymakers work on a long-term plan. This comes after more than a year of deadlock in talks about sharing water. Alex Hager from member station KJZZ reports.
10: The plan, which was co-signed by Arizona, California, and Nevada, would cut back on the amount of water sent to those states, with Arizona taking the biggest reductions. They'd leave that water in Lake Mead, the nation's largest reservoir. It's designed to steer the states away from big lawsuits about sharing water. Stalled negotiations had left them on course for a legal battle as reservoirs dropped lower. The proposal would need to be approved by the federal government before it's official. State leaders said this plan is just a bridge until 2028. Now they're calling on other states, Colorado, Utah, Wyoming, and New Mexico, to rejoin talks about a long-term plan for sharing the shrinking water supply. For NPR News, I'm Alex Hager in Phoenix.
7: This is NPR News. The Academy of Motion Picture Arts and Sciences has announced several significant rule changes for the 99th Academy Awards next year. NPR's Chloe Veltman reports the updates focus on areas including AI protections and expanded eligibility for international films.
11: The Academy now explicitly states that only roles, quote, demonstrably performed by humans with their consent are eligible for acting awards. In other words, AI creations like Tilly Norwood cannot hope to win a Best Actress Oscar anytime soon. Writing categories now have a similar requirement. And those flesh-and-blood human actors can now be nominated for multiple performances in the same category if those performances are voted in the top five. Another big change. International films can still be the official selection of their countries, as was previously the case, but now they can qualify by winning the top prize of a major international festival, such as the Palme d'Or at Cannes. This means the film itself is now officially the nominee, not the country. Chloe Veltman, NPR News.
7: The mayor of Rio de Janeiro says some 2 million people were on Copacabana Beach last night to hear Shakira. The Colombian pop star performed such hits as Hips Don't Lie. Shakira was the latest to perform at a free concert at the beach to attract visitors to the city. Officials estimate she generated more than $161 million for Rio's economy. Madonna and Lady Gaga gave similar performances in recent years, also attended by huge crowds who danced on the sand. I'm Nora Rahm, NPR News in Washington.
2: 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Other contributors include the estate of Joan B. Kroc, whose bequest serves as an enduring investment in the future of public radio and seeks to help NPR be the model for high-quality journalism in the 21st century. 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
12: Hey, it's Francis. This week, we wanted to bring you back to our visit to Seattle last year. It was such a great time, and don't we all want to live in the past a little bit? Check it out.
5: I'm Francis Lam, and this is The Splendid Table from APM. As we're touring the country this year for our 30th anniversary, I was especially excited to get back to Seattle. We were there actually 3 years ago, and then we talked mostly to folks who worked at incredible nonprofits who work in job training, food security, and helping entrepreneurs. So this time, we're psyched to dig more into the actual food of this incredibly bountiful place. And probably the first food that anyone thinks of when they think of Seattle is salmon. I mean, the flying salmon at Pike Place Market have a great PR team, but far before that, salmon have been key to the ecosystem and, in a lot of ways, to the culture of the indigenous people who lived here well before there was a Seattle or a United States. Joining us first on stage at Town Hall Seattle were two guests to talk about what indigenous or native food is and what it means. Valerie Segrest is a member of the Muckleshoot tribe, a longtime indigenous food educator and author. She's the co-founder of Tahoma Peak Solutions, a company that works in partnership with native communities to support initiatives in food sovereignty, public health, and cultural knowledge. And Jeremy Thunderbird is a chef and entrepreneur, owner of Native Soul Cuisine, and is a member of the Ohlone, Chumash, and Squamish Nations. Let's head to the stage.
13: Welcome, welcome. All right, so Valerie, I want to start with you. You know, I think it's almost certainly true that most people in our country don't know really hardly anything about the vibrancy and diversity of indigenous food, right? And, you know, we often talk on our show about how food is integral to culture, right? And culture is like literally what, you know, people share. But when I've heard you speak on this subject in certainly your tradition and the tradition of many indigenous peoples, culture is maybe not even quite big enough a word for it. Like, you talk about it like as a relationship.
14: Yeah, I think it starts with thinking about our food as more than just like a resource or a commodity to be extracted from the land. For us in the Northwest, for Coast Salish people, I'm a Muckleshoot, salmon are something we've organized our lives around for thousands of years. And as a nutritionist, I'd tell you, they're mineral rich. They have omega-3 fatty acids. You know, they manufacture bodies that provide essential nutrients for us to live. But as a Muckleshoot person, you know, our creation stories say that when these species no longer exist, then we lose our identity as well. And so we do everything we can to make sure that they continue to return. You know, we look at them as more than just resources. We look at them as our teachers and as gifts. And they don't teach us like how I'm doing right now, or I'm telling you what I know about salmon. They just like teach without a spoken word. They live their life in such a way that makes us think about how to be generous, how to give back to the land. They travel, you know, their ancestral rivers, these freshwater rivers, into salt water, and they have to adapt to those changes, or they become rigid and die. Like, how do we adapt to changes so that we don't become so rigid and die as well? They tonify their bodies on these like 3-year-long odysseys in the ocean. Who knows where they go? And then when they return to those freshwater rivers, they know they're gonna like get as far up as they possibly can, bloodying their heads, like making sure that they can dig holes in the mud to get around barriers, and they spawn and they die, and the next generation lives from that. And I think we see that as Coast Salish people and ask ourselves how we too can be so generous and so committed to life eternal. And that's another, like, you know, piece of nutrition that we just really haven't hit the mark on yet, is futurism and how we think about how we're going to feed the future. And I have daughters, you know, who have my little grandchildren inside of them, and I want to know that they're going to be able to taste salmon someday and know that it exists. So I think we have this reciprocal relationship as humans to our food system, and it's much more than just this transactional experience that we get. It's transformational, really, when we think about it in that way.
13: Yeah. I was listening to you on a podcast, and you said this. I took notes because you said this really beautiful and profound thing. This was actually maybe a paraphrase, so I'm sorry if it's not exactly your words, but I wrote down, part of being nourished is to feel connected to and whole, which is the connection to ancestral culture. Being mindful while picking and eating is activating that ancestral DNA, and the effect on mental health is profound. Talk about that a little bit, too.
14: Yeah, I you know, for Coast Salish people, our food is our physical, our mental, our spiritual medicine. And that means, like, when we're actively on the landscape, fishing the rivers, or in pursuit of wild game, or harvesting with good intention, we receive memories. Like, we get the gift of creating memories, we receive old memories. And I think, again, that's like, that's one of those experiences you just don't get when you're in a grocery store, you know, harvesting. The blueberry is very transactional experience. And then you also feel
13: called. I touched the broccoli and I suddenly felt.
14: Right? And also, like, you feel called to share those foods. We just had today we were dealing with halibut that our relatives from Suquamish had gifted us. And then we had so much of it, we're like, oh my gosh, we've got to process this and get it out to our families. And there's this act of, like, community, connectedness, that, like, rooted resiliency. Those are all things that are emulated through these, like, old growth relationships that we have with food, and really stopping to remember that, and that all of us have a long line of ancestors who have taken time to perfect those recipes and hand them down through generations, or those teachings, that knowledge. And it's our choice, you know, do we want to continue to carry on those recipes, or do we want to try, you know, a new food that's been created in the last 50 years? So that's really what food sovereignty is all about. That's where I've, like, parked my work in nutrition, is trying to help people remember that we have the inherent right to decide what we want to eat, but we also have a responsibility to maintain what has been gifted to us through generations. And that gift has held our health up in such amazing ways for so long. I often tell people, you know, diabetes is really a new disease. There's no word for it in any indigenous language in North America, because it just didn't exist here pre-contact. And so what are some things we've done in shifting our food system and our dietary choices that have now created a nutrition-related disease that is not just rampant in the communities I serve and I'm beholden to, but like all of us and everywhere. So it's really a call for us to just go like tap into that old growth wisdom. And our foods, the native foods here, really help us do that too.
13: Yeah.
14: Yeah.
13: I have one last question for you. So you forage, and you know you partake in all these harvesting traditions. Is it true you don't like mushrooms?
14: Oh no! That's so funny. I was told by producers of I was on a show called Chefs vs. Wild, and they told me, don't tell people that you don't like mushrooms. You'll be hated. But I will tell you, having like top-notch chefs prepare them in all the ways, they were smoked, they were pickled, they were sauteed. I mean, I now like mushrooms. So.
13: Yay!
14: Yeah. Yeah. And we have a teaching, too, that you have to try something at least 8 times because it takes that amount of time for your taste buds to, like, get familiar with those tastes. So it took that.
13: That's like a traditional teaching?
14: Yes. Our taste buds have been so altered, right? We prefer salt and sugar over most things. So all of our ancestries have connections to all the other beautiful flavors that we can taste as humans. We just don't get enough of them. So it's important to keep trying.
13: I'm kidding.
14: We call them brave bites in my house. Brave bites.
13: I was going to say, I didn't know it was a traditional teaching because that's like what I've said to my kid all along. I think I got it from like Dr. Becky. But
14: Right. Yeah.
13: Let me turn to Jeremy. Jeremy, your business and your brand is Native Soul Cuisine. But I have heard you say that growing up, you weren't always proud of being Native. Tell us why.
15: Well, so there's this kind of mythology about Native Americans that, you know, we all speak to trees and, smoke peace pipes at night and give each other, you know, different names. Like, we all have an Indian name. Mine's Thunderbird, you know. I'm actually what they call a city Indian. So basically all that means is it's a native who grew up in the city. And so all the stuff they were talking about, a lot about like sacred medicine and stuff, I didn't know anything about none of that. I was just pretty much like the only native, I have a twin brother, so we're the only native kids in our, luckily. We're the only native kids around. And it's funny, it's like I grew up in Renton and high school over there, Renton Indians, it's like, you know. See how you guys are laughing. It's funny to you guys. But, no, I'm joking. But, yeah, it's just being the only, like, native in the city, it's kind of, it makes you feel a little bit of shame. I can't lie. Like, we're talking about salmon. You know, like, our mom would pack us lunch, and she would pack us salmon, and we would get made fun of for it. You know? Yeah, to answer your question, right, that's a little bit of the reason why. There's a lot of other things, but... Yeah.
13: Sure. So then how did you turn that around, right, and come to a place where you're proud and you're building your career and the name of your brand on that pride?
15: You know, it took a while. Eventually, once I got to college, I started taking some different courses and stuff and learning about the impact that we had on what they call soul food nowadays. Mm-hmm. I remember taking a class called The Cooking of Chemistry just because it was the easiest chemistry class available. And we had to do a little project. And so I just started researching about Native American impacts on food, like culture and stuff. And I learned some really cool things. Like a lot of those components of soul food, what we consider soul food nowadays, were actually Native American. So like cornbread, even like I didn't even know, because my grandma used to make it all the time. She would call them Johnny cakes. It's basically just like a pounded like corn cake, like put it on the skillet, and I didn't really like them, but like I was like, oh yeah, so okay. Also the word barbacoa, I love barbecue. That's like one of the like core memories that makes me most happy when I was growing up. So we had really big, you know, family gatherings, and I would always end up having to help cook. And I guess that was kind of like the seed that got planted really early on. Because I was really young and, like, helping my grandma, like, peel potatoes. Like, I thought it was fun.
12: 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More from the stage in Seattle in a minute. I'm Francis Lamb, and this is The Splendid Table from APM, American Public Media.
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12: 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I'm Francis Lamb, and this is The Splendid Table, the show for curious cooks and eaters. 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
13: But okay, so with your business and your style of cooking, you're carrying forward a different side, a different version of the story of native cuisine, right? Like you said, like, oh, you were from the city. You may not have grown up with like a personal experience in a place where you'd be harvesting food. I'm thinking about the menu that you offer, and one of your specialties is smoked salmon mac and cheese.
15: Oh yeah.
13: Oh yeah. You hear that?
14: Sounds amazing.
13: Available for catering.
14: Right.
13: Tell us about that. How do you think of it, and describe how you make it?
15: Yeah. So when I first started my food journey, this was about 6 years ago, Native Soul Cuisine wasn't even like a thing to me. I was always the one in the friend group who liked to cook, and pretty much the only one who could. And so when we had parties and stuff, and I would be the one like on the grill making stuff, and just because it's something that got passed down to me. So I thought it was normal until I got into like middle school and high school and had friends who couldn't make eggs. But yeah, so the smoked salmon mac and cheese. I had a friend who he helped me jumpstart my business. He worked at restaurants for probably over a decade, and one of his first jobs was at Maggiano's. So he was really good at making pasta. I was like, man, this is really good. Teach me how to make it. And so I learned, and then I was like, yeah, I'm going to make some mac and cheese. And, I got good at making that. So that was like one thing that I started to make for parties and, around the neighborhood. Like, that's what I got known for. It was like, okay, bring that side. And then it was about 6 years ago. I was in between jobs, and I was always just posting food on social media just for fun, I guess. And I would have my friends and family and stuff. They would comment and say, hey, like, that looks pretty good. When are you going to, like, sell us some? And I would just laugh it off. But when I was in between jobs, I was like, okay. They're asking. Now I'm going to put you to your word. Hey, I'm going to use social media. And I was like, hey, this is what I'm making today. And it just went viral. And there was people all of a sudden pulling up to my house, like, that I didn't know. And so, like, this is when I knew I had something, is... one day I was like, all right, let me just post this. Okay, be here at noon. And I made enough for, a good amount of people, probably like 20 people or so. And as I'm preparing stuff, 12 o'clock's getting close. I'm like, all right, cool, let me hurry up. Get the barbecue done. I got the Mac done. All right, take a breather. And as soon as I said that in my head, I opened up the blinds. And the whole block, like, our whole block was lined up with just random people. So, yeah.
13: It came through with the smoked salmon mac and cheese.
15: Well, that wasn't even smoked salmon yet. That was like
13: That was like the
15: that was six
13: the
15: years
13: basic
15: ago.
13: Basic version.
15: Yeah, exactly. And so
13: how'd the salmon get introduced? It swam once, in.
15: Probably, yeah. I think about a year or so into it, maybe a year and a half. I was like, I gained a good enough following to where I was like, man, I should come up with a brand name. And, you know, with like what I had learned in the projects I did in college and about like Native American contributions to like one of the only like truly American cuisines, which is soul food. I was like, okay, Native American. Soul food, we got something to do with that. And I got to make it sound a little bit fancy, so cuisine. And that was it. And then I had my friend make a little logo for me. And, you know, that was all she wrote.
12: Right on. Well, let me ask you this question. You work hard. I mean, everyone who works in food works hard. But especially with someone, you don't have a restaurant home base, but like, I know that's where I'm going every day. You do catering, so that means you lug things around all the time. You do pop-ups. You know, it's just it's a grueling business.
15: Yeah.
12: What keeps you motivated in cooking?
15: What keeps me motivated? Well, that's hard. Okay, here's the first answer that comes to my head. I think it's just kind of the joy that I see, like, when people try my food for the first time or for the 100th time, and they're still, like, coming back or first time, and they're, like, complimenting me. Because there's a lot that goes on behind the scenes when you're cooking. I'm sure all the moms who cook on Thanksgiving can, like, back me up there. Or even the dads, you know, like, whoever cooks. When your family sits down and, like, everybody brings a dish, and yours is the only one that gets complimented. Yeah.
12: So it's pride. It's pride.
15: It makes me feel good. Yeah, it touches your pride a little bit. And then also me being able to like add a little bit of representation into the Seattle food scene and say, hey, like this is like a Native guy did this. And, you know, like this is his story. He put his own traditional touch on it. You know, like salmon, everybody buys salmon from Costco, but we prepare ours a little bit differently. We smoke it with alderwood. Traditionally, that's how my family ended up making, or usually ended up making it. And it just has a very unique flavor compared to like a pan-seared salmon or oven-baked or charcoal barbecued. That it was always just like felt like home to me.
12: That's great. Well, thank you so much. Ladies and gentlemen, Valerie Segrest, Jeremy Thunderbird.
5: Valerie Segrest is co-founder of Tahoma Peak Solutions, and Jeremy Thunderbird is owner of Native Soul Cuisine. Like most cities on the West Coast, Seattle has a rich and diverse Asian population, both recent immigrants and multi-generational communities. From a culinary point of view, though, two of Seattle's communities in particular are not as nationally well-known as they should be. The Vietnamese food here is spectacular, and the Filipino food is amazing and ridiculously undervalued everywhere. Joining us next were two people who are standing up for these cuisines and these communities. Tan Vinh is a food writer and restaurant critic for the Seattle Times and host of KUOW's Seattle Eats podcast. And Melissa Miranda is chef owner of Musang in Key League. She was named a Best New Chef by Food & Wine magazine and was a finalist last year for a James Beard Award for Best Chef Northwest. Let's get back to the stage.
12: Tan, I'm going to start with you. Okay, normally when I think of Vietnamese food in America, my head first goes to Southern California, and then it goes to Texas and the Gulf Coast, New Orleans and Mississippi. And but as you've lived and eaten in Seattle for 20 years, what stands out to you about the Vietnamese food here?
17: You know, Francis, you realize Washington State has the third largest Vietnamese population in the United States, and yet, when it comes to our restaurants, you really don't hear much about them until recently.
12: Yeah.
17: That makes me sad because I would say we're just as good as some of the other big pockets from Houston and Orange County. We're just as good. And I would say in the last 20 years, I would say there are two families that pretty much define the culinary scene here for the Vietnamese communities. They're the Pham sisters of Pho Ba. And then they're the Bon siblings of Monsoon and Babar. And they...
13: I went there for lunch today.
17: Yeah.
13: At Babar.
17: That's right. We talked about this. You went to Babar. It's great, isn't it? To me, what they are is like, I would call them a thermostat and not a thermometer. They set the temperature in the room. They don't gauge it. And they have pretty much defined what Vietnamese food is, I would say, in the last 10, 15, and 20 years in this community. And even setting the prices, right? And I don't know if people remember this, but one of the seminal moments in the Vietnamese restaurant scene here in the last 20 to 30 years is that one day the chef at Monsoon, Eric Bon, decided, you know what? This pho is underpriced. I'm going to charge $9.50. The going rate was $6, and if it's high, it's $7. And he charged $9.50 because he says, well, I use more bone marrow. I use higher beef quality. And he didn't think much of it. He thought, well, you know, if you don't like it, they just won't order it and just move on with our life. Mm-hmm. Well, guess what? I turn on the morning show, and someone says, can you believe this? Someone's charging $10 for a bowl of pho. And then I drive by Monsoon, and there is a TV station parked out front. True story. The TV station wanted to know, why would you charge $10 for a bowl of pho? And it became like a conversation that was just ongoing. And for Monsoon's credit, they did not back down. He talked to every reporter, he talked to every customer who complained, and he says, look, at fast food restaurant, the burger is cheaper. At a sit-down restaurant, a burger costs more, and it's higher quality, and you accept that. And you're going to have to accept that there are two different pho here. There's pho, lower end, or maybe fast casual, but in a sit-down restaurant in a high-end neighborhood, high-quality meat, you pay $10. And he did not back down from that. And I thought that was one of the most important moments in the Seattle restaurant scene for the Vietnamese community. Now, if this was Hollywood, I could tell you that, oh, and overnight it changed and everyone raised their prices and everything was good and dandy. But it took a while. And as a comparison, at the same time, I would say banh mi were around $1 to $1.50. Can you believe that? At one point, it was that cheap, trust me. And you can't sell a sandwich that cheap in a sit-down restaurant because the economic math doesn't work. The numbers don't add up. You can't pay the rent selling it that cheap. So this is an ongoing problem, not just in Seattle, but across the country. But I would say, I give Monsoon credit because they took a stand on this. And now we have $24 bowl of pho. So for better or worse.
18: Okay, now you're going too far. Yeah.
13: Here's a question. When the pho was $9.50 and it caused like
17: a
13: citywide scandal, what was the going rate for a plate of spaghetti bolognese?
17: Oh, that was around $15. In fact, Eric Bond, he mentioned this. He says, you know, the pasta wasn't handmade, and it was ragu, or was it meatball? It was $15.99. And his pho was $9.50. And even back then, the ramen cost more. And he said, this is a major problem in the Vietnamese community here in Seattle. We have to get the mainstream community to understand that our food is worth just as much as any other culture. And not less, not more. I mean, his point is, if that bowl of noodle and beef was French or Italian, you would have no problem paying $9.50. None right. whatsoever.
13: Yeah. Right. I love that people in the room clapped at this story. Now you can't get an egg for that much. I say this with seriousness. I mean, obviously, rising food prices are not good in the big picture, but in the specific picture that you're talking about, it's not so much, oh, can we sustain ourselves and our families, can we feed ourselves affordably, but it's a question too of value and a cultural value. It's a question of saying to a person, your food might actually be analogous to this other person's food, but I'm going to choose to say to that other person, you're worth more than you are. Yeah. Right? At some point, it's a very direct correlation. You're telling a person that they're worth more than you. Their culture is worth more than yours.
17: Exactly.
13: If we refuse to believe that a bowl of pho that is the product of craft and high quality ingredients just the same, or if not more, than a pasta bolognese at an Italian restaurant.
17: You see it now, Francis, because think about this. If you see the hand-pulled noodles, even the chow fun noodles made by machine, and it's still fresh, you can't charge $20. You will get some backlash on that. Yeah. But if it's pasta, and it's handmade and machine-made,
13: oh, yeah,
17: it's hard to find it under $20.
13: I love this conversation. I also don't want people to walk away from this conversation being like, oh, what's that thing you learned listening to Spun the Table about Seattle's Vietnamese food? Like, I heard it's expensive. And they're really happy about that. So give us a little bit more, too, in terms of
17: Sure. How
13: have you seen that play out in a way that makes the food here special, not just in terms of the price point, but in terms of what chefs and restaurants are able to do because they've increased the sense of value and the sense that people like should be paying for a high quality of craft.
17: I think the food scene in Seattle when it comes to Vietnamese food is as exciting. They take more risks. They think more outside the box than any other point in the last 20 years. Mm-hmm. And I think a good example of this is Raimi. It's a new restaurant on Capitol Hill. Has anyone been there? No? Yeah. I would say it's the most ambitious restaurant, Vietnamese restaurant, that Seattle has ever seen. They do not have pho or banh mi, because their point is Vietnamese food is more than just banh mi and pho. It's like a whole new other menu. Mm. It's elevated food. Yes, it's high-end. You will pay more, but it is one of the most ambitious restaurants that I've seen here in Seattle.
13: What's a dish you love there?
17: I love the egg custard. It's based on the French laundry.
13: It's $65.
17: It's only $14. It's two egg custard. It's in the egg shell. It's egg custard with sort of like a duck ragu-ish, duck stew with like Vietnamese herbs. It is fantastic. It's one of the best things I've eaten this year. I don't want people to think like, oh my gosh, Vietnamese food need to be expensive. I would say that right now, the most exciting casual food, exciting good value, or in Vietnamese coffee houses. And this is probably the best trend in Vietnamese cuisine right now. And I say this because I've been to Houston and Orange County and the Bay Area. This is like a new thing, and I'm telling you the Seattle coffee houses are better than the other Vietnamese cuisine. And I'll tell you why. I will tell you why.
13: Because Seattle invented coffee?
17: Yeah, pretty much. Because if you go to other Vietnamese community, the new wave of coffee houses are in the Vietnamese community, and it's served mostly Asians. Where the Vietnamese coffee houses here in the United States, in Seattle, it's more mainstream.
13: You're tiptoeing towards a dangerous territory right now.
17: No, they resemble more like an Italian corner cafe. They are open from morning to evening, and they have happy hour in the evening. And some of the best sandwiches and pastries are in coffee houses. So trust me, it's a good deal.
13: Right on. So. So come to Seattle, eat Vietnamese food. It's expensive and it's like Italian food. let's go to Melissa. Speaking of which, so congratulations to you on all your recognition and success.
18: Thank you.
13: I've read so much about you, folks calling you the voice of a new generation of Filipino chefs. Oof. But you actually were originally going to open an Italian restaurant.
18: Speaking of, thank you, Tan, for this wonderful introduction.
17: We talked about this.
18: If a lot of people here maybe don't know, but I actually did my culinary training in Italy. I lived in Florence for 6 years and learned how to cook Italian food. I worked in New York and I worked at Italian restaurants. And so the vision, way back when, was actually to partner with a friend here and kind of interpret my idea of what Italian food could be through a lens of a Filipina-American woman living in Italy, because that was also a huge adventure, being a woman in a foreign country where not a lot of people who look like me are in kitchens. So Yeah, that quickly changed when, you know, I came back home to Seattle and the landscape had, you know, had changed, and we were just, there's a lot of Italian restaurants that exist here. So maybe
19: you worked
18: that
19: at
18: was
19: a great
18: it.
19: One, Guardo Corso.
18: I did. Yeah. I also worked at an Italian restaurant here. Shout out to Bar del Corso in Beacon Hill. But I think realizing that, you know, I my dad immigrated from the Philippines, came here, moved to Beacon Hill, and Beacon Hill, historically, a lot of immigrants moved to Beacon Hill, not just Filipinos, but a lot of you know, Vietnamese folks, Chinese mm-hmm. families, and seeing that there was a lack of representation for Filipino food, it kind of was like, why would I tell someone else's story when I can tell my own? So here we are.
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5: 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I'm Francis Lamb, and you're listening to The Splendid Table. We're coming to you from the stage of Town Hall Seattle in a show recorded with KUOW. Let's get back to it with restaurant critic Tom Vinh and chef Melissa Miranda.
13: You grew up in the Filipino community here, mm-hmm. right?
18: Mm-hmm.
13: And when you came back, you've also talked about how a lot of the places that you grew up with, a lot of the Filipino businesses in that community were closing. What was happening?
18: Gentrification.
13: The G word.
18: The G word. Yeah, so Beacon Hill, growing up, there was a restaurant called Inai's Kitchen. It was a mom and son team, Tito Ernie Rios. He was a legend. He is a legend and was definitely cooking Filipino food way ahead of the game. When Tom talks about our communities needing to support each other and give value to our food, that is definitely something that has been an issue for the Filipino community, and it's changing. But they got priced out. Manila Sunset was a business there. They got priced out. Cucina Filipina existed. They got priced out. And so everything that I grew up, you know, eating or knowing in a restaurant type setting, like, they all closed. And there's this thought, like, why are they closing? Is it because our community isn't supporting them? Is it because people think that our food should be cheap, mm-hmm. or it's not valued in a way that, like, is appreciated? And it was pretty devastating. You know, I'd still drive by Cucina Filipina, and it's just, you know, boarded up, covered in, like, really beautiful murals, and they painted over them. But it's just a reminder of, you know, the importance of what it is that I do, I think.
13: Yeah. And so you opened Busan.
18: I did.
13: And,
18: yeah.
13: You know, I, like I said, I'm super excited to come for dinner tonight, and I got a reservation at 9:30, because that's when I could get a reservation. So it's super busy, and like you said, it's food that is telling your story, right? What are some of the dishes that you, say, have on your menu right now that you feel really showcase that story of what you're trying to do?
18: I think one thing that's really beautiful about Musang is that our menu changes seasonally. And it's something, you know, we always say that our food is cooked from our childhood memories, because most of my cooks and my chefs and myself, like, we grew up here. And so I'm never going to make something that your grandma made for you in the Philippines, or, you know, I don't have access to the ingredients. So I really like to lean into seasonality. It's also something that I learned when I lived in Italy. But my favorite dish on the menu right now is halibut sinigang. Sinigang is traditionally a sour soup made with either tamarind or camias or guava. Always has a protein. But because we're in the Pacific Northwest and halibut is in season right now, we're serving an olive oil poached halibut with a rhubarb sinigang broth. Mm. And it is just delicate and beautiful.
19: Is that on the menu tonight?
18: That is on the menu tonight. It's on the menu for probably a month, I hope, or two, just based on what's available. And yeah, it's a really beautiful dish that really represents, I think, the Pacific Northwest, myself, a little bit of Italy, all in one.
21: So foodies come, right? They've read about you, and they come with an open mind because they're excited to see these dishes. What do, like, the aunties and uncles say when they come in?
18: Oh, the aunties and the uncles. You know what? I think in the beginning, when we first opened, there were a lot of aunties and uncles that didn't understand what we were doing. Mm. I think when we talk about value in Asian culture generally, quantity.
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1: You make the food is hopefully give you that ratatouille moment. You know, yesterday, I think I was working the floor and this woman came in for her birthday. She's Filipino. She's been in the States for 5 years. And she had mentioned, and she goes, "You make me proud to be Filipino." Mm. So I think it's safe to say that the aunties and uncles are starting to get what it is that we're doing, and are being able to reclaim a little bit of pride for themselves.
2: I love that. And I hope you heard in this room how proud the city is of you.
1: Thank you.
2: So, ladies and gentlemen, Melissa Miranda and Tan Vinh, thank you.
1: Thank you. Thank you, guys.
3: Tan Vinh is the restaurant critic for the Seattle Times and is host of the podcast Seattle Eats. Melissa Miranda is chef owner of Musang and Key League restaurants, both of which are just incredibly delicious. So we've been going to all these different places to do our show this year, and one theme that keeps popping up is how much restaurants are a part of their community. That's true in lots of different ways. So we're thrilled to bring to the stage two chefs who have really unique stories of how their places reflect, serve, and were created from their communities. Yasuaki Saito is owner of Post Alley Pizza, Tivoli, and St. Bread Bakery, which was a semi-finalist for a James Beard Award for Best Bakery in the country. Yanet Becerra is chef and founder of Pancita, an incredibly good Mexican restaurant, and was a James Beard Award finalist last year for Best Emerging Chef, and a semi-finalist this year for Best Chef Northwest. Let's get to the stage.
4: I grew up in a restaurant, which helped a lot. I am from St. Louis, Missouri. I was born and raised
2: one
4: there.
2: One clap. One person clapping.
4: Go Redbirds. My father is a first-generation immigrant from northern Japan. He grew up in Hakodate, Hokkaido, which is a little fishing village, and moved to Chicago when he was in his early 20s and hated it. The weather was just too much for him in Chicago, so he moved to St. Louis. He met my mother, who was an Alsatian heritage woman from the center of Missouri. And we had a small teppanyaki restaurant when I was a kid growing up called Tokyo Steakhouse. And so I grew up going to sit at the bar and getting babysat by the managers and drinking kitty kitty cocktails, we called them. And my brother was a teppanyaki cook at the tables, and I remember him practicing his moves at home in his room and so forth. So I grew up around it, and it's really important work to me. I came back to it after many years away from it in corporate America. And I really believe in the work of building community. I think, you know, Janet and I are lucky we operate little restaurants and not too far away from each other. And I think that the act of creating a third place for people is really important.
2: Yeah. You mentioned your father, and you credit your father for a lot of your work ethic, but you also credit your mother for a lot of your sense of hospitality.
4: Yeah. Yeah, she said this phrase, "You start with love." And I think that's really something that's important to any work that you do, whether that be cooking or serving or being in service to others. If you start with love and you care for others, you're most likely going to be a better citizen of the world. My dad, you know, on the other end of it, was didn't really talk much or smile much or any of those sorts of things, because he was a very proper Japanese man. So, you know, I have these two ends of the spectrum, and I think that's true of a lot of children of immigrants. And especially mixed race children, we have this dichotomy that we're always trying to wrestle with. And in my particular instance, it did really well for me in finding my way in the world of sitting in that duality and being able to say, yes, I am also Japanese and American. I'm stern and focused on hard work and those sorts of things, but I'm also effusive with my care and attention to others. And you know, that's a fun place to be in now. When I was growing up, wasn't so much fun. You know, I think somebody mentioned earlier about getting made fun of and, you

0: Now, when your name is Yasuaki in St. Louis, Missouri, you probably don't quite figure it out.
1: But, okay, so you have this nationally lauded bakery, right? And people are lining up. It's a famously long line. You know, crowds descend upon you. But at least once, and maybe more than once, someone came and, you know, looked at who was inside and complained that, you know, why they had to see someone they would call a homeless person in the place. What is your reaction to that?
0: Yeah, I feel, again, that goes back to that feeling of everybody's welcome. And I think, you know, I'm also lucky that I've had a lot of experience of, like, I've done so many things in my life, and I feel so grateful to have done them, but I also know that there's so many versions of ourselves and humans out in the world. And so if somebody doesn't feel welcome somewhere, whether that be because they're unhoused or because they're going through crises, or because they don't look like someone else or whatever, I think that the first act of hospitality is actually welcoming everybody and not having those divisions. And I think you said it in your opening remarks too, like, if we're more bent towards bringing ourselves together and sharing ourselves and our stories, we're going to be less apt to divide ourselves. It's better to make sure that everybody feels welcome so that somebody who does come in who's unhoused or is going through crises is able to get something that they need. And I think a lot of times it's just like acceptance.
1: Yeah, and in that action, like, I talked about how restaurants are part of that community, but in that action, you're also talking about this is a space where community can be created, and that's really powerful. Jana, I want to turn to you and your story. So you have been a chef for years.
2: Correct. I've been cooking professionally for about 12 years now.
1: Yeah. But at some point in that journey, you kind of looked up at yourself one day and you're like, I never learned to make masa, which is the dough that tortillas and tamales and everything else good is made of. So you turned to your community. How did you learn how to make masa, like really make masa?
2: Yeah, so it all started in COVID days. Everybody was busy making sourdough, and I was like, you know what? I love sourdough bread. I'm going to, you know, learn to make a tortilla, you know. I've been cooking professionally for, at that moment, almost 10 years. And, you know, I've cooked for so many years in all these, like, you know, European, even Japanese restaurants. And I kind of hit a point where I wasn't, like, getting as excited about the food anymore. And I think it was because I lacked that connection to it. Mm-hmm. And in Mexico, there's this saying, sin maíz no hay país, without corn there's no country. We consider ourselves the children of the corn. And maíz and corn is the backbone of our food. And I'm like, how can I be a chef and not be able to make a tortilla? Like, you know, how can I do that? And so, you know, I used some of my stimulus money and I bought myself a mill to start grinding. And I turned to the internet, I called my mom, and a lot of, you know, trial and error. And I think I remember the first time I made a tortilla that, like, properly, like, proofed up, and I was able to, like, turn it into something. I literally cried, because I just, like, you know, I grew up in a home where, you know, I'm first generation Mexican American. Both of my parents are from Michoacán. They immigrated here in the 80s. And, you know, they worked long hours, and my mom didn't have access or time to teach me these things. So it was just like a reclaiming of my heritage. And, you know, to be able to have that knowledge and be able to hold on to it and share that with the Seattle community means a lot to me. And also to a lot of other young people like me who want to connect and to be able to share that sacred knowledge to them and with them.
1: Yeah.
0: I think she learned how to make tortillas pretty well.
2: Thank you.
1: Yeah. So the restaurant actually came about, like you said, you were doing pop-ups.
2: Correct.
1: And now Pancita is a restaurant. And it came about in a way as like the ultimate expression of community, in the sense that there was a special relationship that you developed with a woman who had previously owned the restaurant. Mm-hmm. Can you tell us how that happened and who Sarah Penn was?
2: Yeah, so I started the pop-up in 2020. I was literally grinding corn in my living room. and then, you know, I got to a place where people started seeing what I was doing, and I had a little short stint residency at this bar in Columbia City, and things were going well. But then one day the owner goes, oh, we're going to open our kitchen back up, you know. Shoot, what am I going to do? So I put it online, like, hey, I'm looking for a space. Does anybody know anybody looking for someone to pop up, or, like, you know, any bars or whatever? And a friend reached out and connected me to Sarah Penn, who was the owner of Frank's Oyster House in Pear in Ravenna. And she had been running her restaurant since, I believe, 2004. Super amazing.
3: Legend.
2: Legend. Anyway, she reached out. We got together and had coffee. And she's like, oh, do you want to do just like a little dinner? I'm like, cool, let's do it. So I did a 5-course tasting. She did all the drink pairings, which included wine, cocktail, and any beverages. I'm like, this lady's insane. I want to work with her. yeah, she was super awesome. And the dinner went amazing. Everyone, like, had a great time. And by the end of the dinner, she asked me, she's like, oh, do you want to stay here for, like, 6 months? And at first, I said no, because I wasn't sure how that neighborhood would accept what I was doing. Mm-hmm. But then eventually it's just like, okay, well, what do I have to lose? You know, it's 6 months, let's give it a go. And in that 6 months, it kind of like blew up. And then that 6 months turned into another year. And then during that year, Sarah started getting sick, and she unfortunately passed away. But you know, we're continuing Pancita, and she's still with us, and we're carrying her with how we carry service. And, you know, there's still a lot of elements of that space, even just physically, that we haven't changed, because it's a big part of who she was.
1: Yeah. I'm so glad for you, and I'm so glad for the city that you're there right now. So,
2: thank you. I'm very great. Thank you. Great.
4: Yasumaki Saito is the owner of Saint Bread Bakery, and Yannet Becerra is chef and founder of Pancita, both absolutely fabulous places to eat. 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Jordan Turgeon is our digital producer this week, and Lauren Humpert is our senior podcast production manager. And thanks to our amazing hosts at KUOW, Charlotte Duran, Hans Dwight, and Amelia Peacock. Thanks to the amazing team at Seattle's Town Hall. 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I'm Francis Lamb, and this is APM, American Public Media.
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10: 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From PRX, this is Living on Earth. I'm Steve Kerwin. The Supreme Court considers whether states can warn about the cancer risk of a pesticide when the EPA does not.
11: If the court says that these failure to warn cases can no longer be brought, that is going to have an incredible impact on holding companies accountable and basically slamming the courthouse doors shut on people that could have and probably do have legitimate claims.
3: Also, an Alaska native who fought a copper and gold mine.
8: If you look at a map of Bristol Bay, there are two major river systems, and the Pebble Mine would be located at the connected headwaters of both. So you literally could not have picked a poorer location. And in my opinion, it's creator's test to the people. What are you going to choose?
3: That and more this week on Living on Earth. Stick around.
12: Live from NPR News in Washington, I'm Noor Rahm. Iranian officials said today they're reviewing a U.S. response to Iran's latest offer for peace talks to end the war. There has been no confirmation from the U.S. about any response. Meanwhile, the Strait of Hormuz remains mainly shut down, and oil and gasoline prices continue to rise. Transportation Secretary Sean Duffy says prices will drop again once the strait opens.
13: I'm not in the energy sector, but from all the briefings I've had, once the strait opens, you'll see prices come down immediately. And again, there's going to be a tail to that. It's going to take time to get back to where we were before this conflict began, but you're going to see, I think, immediate relief once the strait opens.
12: He was interviewed on ABC. Members of OPEC Plus agreed today on a modest oil output in June. This is largely a symbolic gesture as long as the Iran war disrupts Gulf oil supplies through the Strait of Hormuz. Even when shipping resumes, officials say it will take several weeks, if not months, for supplies to return to normal. This was the first OPEC meeting since the United Arab Emirates left the group. Last week's Supreme Court decision narrowing how race could be considered in redistricting is prompting other Republican-led states to move to redraw their districts, some as soon as this week. NPR's Debbie Elliott has more.
14: Tennessee Governor Bill Lee has called a special session for next week to redraw lines. Here in Alabama, Governor Kay Ivey has called the state legislature into special session starting Monday. That after the state's Attorney General, Steve Marshall, filed an emergency motion with the U.S. Supreme Court, asking it to lift injunctions in voting rights cases that bar the state from changing its congressional map until after the next census in 2030.
12: NPR's Debbie Elliott. The makers of MIPPREF are appealing to the Supreme Court to reverse an appeals court ruling on the abortion pill. The lower court had imposed a ban nationwide on obtaining it by mail. The high-stakes trial over the fate of OpenAI will enter its second week tomorrow. NPR's John Ruich reports.
15: Elon Musk of Tesla and SpaceX fame says OpenAI lost its way. It was founded as a nonprofit to create AI for the benefit of humanity, but he argues that a for-profit arm designed to help raise money and attract talent has taken over. On the stand during week one, Musk's testimony got heated at times. He said Sam Altman and fellow founder Greg Brockman, quote, stole a charity and have enriched themselves. OpenAI argues that Musk left after a power struggle and launched this case out of sour grapes. He's since gone on to start his own for-profit AI company, which competes against OpenAI. And OpenAI lawyers say he even tried to poach its employees for Tesla while he was on the board. Altman is expected to testify in the coming days. John Ruich, NPR News, San Francisco.
12: This is NPR. A search is underway for two U.S. service members missing during military exercises in Morocco yesterday. They were taking part in war games that began in April and stretched across four countries. Two baby eagles that star in a 24/7 live stream from the mountains east of Los Angeles now have names. The naming contest got 50,000 entries from people around the world. For member station KVCR, Madison Ament reports.
16: Third graders in the elementary schools near the Nest in Big Bear, California, got to vote for their favorites from the submissions. The winners were Luna and Sandy. Jenny Voisard is with Friends of Big Bear Valley that operates the live stream.
17: Then to get back that Sandy was selected was just, it just felt like it was right.
16: Sandy Steers from Friends of Big Bear Valley created the Eagle live stream. She died just before the celebrity eagle parents, Jackie and Shadow, laid their eggs. Voisard says right now the eaglets sleep and eat a lot. You can hear Jackie pick off pieces of fish for them. Voisard says the pair should fly by June. For NPR News, I'm Madison Ament in San Bernardino.
12: Today is May 3rd, World Press Freedom Day. The UN agency UNESCO says it's a day to promote press freedom as a key driver for peace and security, and to remember those who lost their lives in the pursuit of a story. Tomorrow is Star Wars Day, celebrated on May the 4th, as in May the Force be with you. It was started by fans but has been embraced by the owners of the franchise with a rollout of new merch for 2026. I'm Nora Rahm, NPR News.
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19: From PRX and the Jennifer and Ted Stanley Studios at the University of Massachusetts Boston, this is Living on Earth. I'm Steve Curwood. 30 years ago, commercial agriculture was revolutionized with the advent of soybeans genetically modified to be, quote, Roundup ready, which meant they could be sprayed with the weed killer without being harmed. GMO seeds for corn soon followed, and the industrial-scale no-till farming it allowed in the following decades boosted U.S. crop yields by some 50% or so. But the active ingredient in Roundup, glyphosate, has also grown controversy, with research suggesting it probably causes cancer. Monsanto, which developed Roundup and is now owned by Bayer, has been the target of numerous lawsuits, with some juries making multi-million dollar awards to farmers and landscapers who weren't warned of the cancer risks. But the EPA has not found glyphosate can cause cancer, and the U.S. Supreme Court recently heard oral arguments for Monsanto v. Durnell. The court will decide whether states can require warning labels on pesticides if the EPA does not. Pat Parento is an emeritus professor at Vermont Law and Graduate School and served as an EPA regional counsel under President Ronald Reagan. Welcome back to Living on Earth.
20: Thanks, Steve. It's very good to be with you.
19: So talk to me about the background of this case. Why did the Supreme Court hear arguments on failure to warn claims under state laws, Missouri state law, I believe?
20: That's right. It was a $1.25 million verdict that the jury in St. Louis handed down in favor of the plaintiff in that case. So the law in question is FIFRA, the Federal Insecticide, Fungicide, and Rodenticide Act. And it's a controversial statute in the sense that, unlike other environmental laws, this one has a specific requirement for a cost-benefit analysis. You know, you don't find that with the Clean Air Act, the Clean Water Act, the Superfund law, no other laws. FIFRA is different. So Congress made a conscious decision that, you know, some of these pesticides that are key to what is considered crop production, they do come with risk. And so there's an explicit recognition that even though a product may pose health risks, unless those are, as the statute puts it, unreasonable risk, EPA can go ahead and register these chemicals, knowing that there are some risks and not knowing what other risks that might emerge from them. So that's what makes this law particularly problematic, I think, to some of us, because it's an explicit recognition that economics can triumph over health concerns. And then you get to the question of labels. So when EPA registers a pesticide like glyphosate or Roundup under FIFRA, EPA also approves the label suggested by the company. That's another problem with this law, is that the manufacturers are in control of everything. They're the ones that do the health studies and the risk studies. And EPA doesn't have independent means to do that for the thousands of chemicals that are coming onto the market every year. So they rely on industry telling the truth about what their product's risk might involve. And then when it comes to the label, it's up to the companies to decide what are they going to put on the label in terms of warnings or in terms of use restrictions and so forth. So that's all determined by the companies as well. And then EPA does sign off on these labels. And then you come to the question of, does an EPA approval of a label that doesn't contain certain warnings, does that preempt the states from going further with requiring other forms of risk disclosure. That's where we are with this case.
0: By the way, Pat, to what extent do you think industry influenced this legislation and all the way these rules work?
20: Oh, of course they did. I mean, it's another case of capture, if you want to look at it that way. And lots of scholarship has been written about how EPA and other regulatory agencies get captured by the industries they're trying to regulate, because the industries have all of the wherewithal and the knowledge, frankly, about their products. And EPA is constantly trying to play catch up or reacting to what the industry is proposing. So industry data, you know, garbage in, garbage out.
0: So what are the plaintiffs from the state of Missouri arguing in this case?
20: So the plaintiffs are saying that as a result of a World Health Organization study of glyphosate, the World Health Organization concluded it is a probable human carcinogen. EPA has never found that glyphosate poses a cancer risk. And that's regardless of who's in the White House. I mean, that's Republican and Democrat administrations have basically said that we don't see conclusive evidence that glyphosate causes cancer, specifically non-Hodgkin's lymphoma is the particular brand, if you will, of cancer that has been linked to glyphosate. So you have this track record of EPA saying it's safe, basically. I mean, they don't come right out and say it's safe, but they say it is not a proven carcinogen. And then you have the state of Missouri saying that based on the World Health Organization's studies and some others, we think that you should be including a warning on the label. And that's where you come into the preemption question. So, you know, can the state of Missouri and a jury in Missouri, can they impose additional disclosure requirements beyond what EPA has approved? That's the nub of the issue before the Supreme Court.
0: And this particular plaintiff said that he had not been warned of the risks of using this chemical, and it is, in fact, from his perspective, a dangerous chemical. And I believe, Pat, to what extent did this plaintiff argue originally that some of the research conducted by the companies involved here involved people who have fraudulent records?
20: Yeah, he did allege a fraud. The jury did not find in his favor on that count, but they certainly found in favor of the requirement to disclose the cancer risk. And this individual was applying Roundup to fields in the city of St. Louis on a daily almost basis. You know, fighting weeds is a never-ending problem, right? So he said that some of Monsanto's advertising in Missouri actually encouraged people to apply Roundup in their shorts and t-shirts when it got really hot in the summer. And of course, that's what this guy did for years. And then he did develop non-Hodgkin's lymphoma. He didn't die from it, thankfully, but you know, cancer's never a fun thing. So yeah, that's what the jury found, is that these requirements complement FIFRA. They don't conflict with FIFRA. And the Court of Appeals in Missouri likewise said that there's no real conflict here between compliance with what the jury in this case found and also Missouri law requiring disclosure of these kinds of risks and what FIFRA requires. In fact, they are mutually reinforcing. That's what the courts in Missouri found.
0: So what's at stake in this case here?
20: What's at stake is that there are 100,000 lawsuits. Just think about that for a minute. 100,000 lawsuits claiming that Bayer has to disclose the cancer risk of glyphosate, right? So, I mean, this is unprecedented, frankly, in terms of toxic tort litigation. This is the largest number ever. So you're talking billions and billions of dollars, literally. You're talking about putting Bayer out of business, perhaps, if all of these cases went to verdict. The truth is that the track record of these lawsuits is mixed, okay? So some states have actually enacted laws to shield Bayer and other manufacturers of pesticides from liability. There have been different state court verdicts, some that went against Bayer and Monsanto and some that didn't, some that went in their favor. So, and now there's a split among the U.S. courts of appeal over this question of, can states impose additional disclosure requirements beyond what EPA has required, right? So You know, that's why the Supreme Court took it. There is definitely a split in the circuit courts. There needs to be a resolution one way or the other of to what extent do states have some authority to impose additional disclosure requirements, or is it truly the case that it's just whatever EPA decides? And of course, that means whoever is in charge of EPA at any particular moment in time, right? So that's kind of where we are, and we can talk some more about what happened at the argument.
0: What did happen at the argument, Pat?
20: So what do they say? Reading the Supreme Court oral argument is like reading chicken entrails. But the point is that there were tough questions on both sides, and they were coming from the full spectrum of the court. This time it wasn't just totally dominated by the conservative justices. Justice Gorsuch was expressing extreme skepticism about Beyer's arguments that once EPA has approved a label, that's it. And he was saying, you mean even, and the Chief Justice said the same thing, you mean even if a state discovers through a scientific analysis that a product definitely does pose a serious health risk, you mean that states are powerless to do anything about that? So there was that line of argument. But then you had, surprisingly, Justice Kavanaugh and Justice Kagan both saying, yeah, but what about the goal in FIFRA of uniformity, right? Don't we want a uniform requirement for what has to be disclosed on these labels? And if you have a patchwork, one state saying this, another state saying that, how does that further Congress's goal of uniformity? So the bottom line is this is a real split decision. I think this could likely come down to a 5-4 kind of outcome. And it's not clear exactly how far the court might go in prohibiting states from imposing these additional disclosure requirements, because there's an earlier Supreme Court decision, Bates versus Dow Chemical, which basically said as long as the state laws are consistent with FIFRA, that is to say, they don't go beyond FIFRA or they don't conflict with what FIFRA requires, then there's no real problem with preemption, right? So it could be that the court either comes down in favor of the plaintiffs in this case, or if it doesn't, it carves out at least some role for the states under certain circumstances. Let's say, for example, a state says, well, you're misbranding your product here. You're not disclosing recent evidence of potential harm, right? So if you couch it as a misbranding kind of problem, then the states have some latitude, some authority to say, well, you've got to be more careful and not mislead people about what the potential dangers are. So it's hard to say how it's going to come down, but, you know, given this court's track record of sort of siding with industry in these close cases, it's cause for significant concern, because if the court says that these failure to warn cases can no longer be brought, that is going to have an incredible impact on holding companies accountable to these risks and the disclosure requirements, and basically slamming the courthouse doors shut on people that could have and probably do have legitimate claims.
0: What about the other side here, Pat? You suggest that this may be an existential threat to Bayer if the court finds against them. There's just so much money at stake here. So to what extent is the court perhaps considering whether or not Bayer and the company that it acquired, Monsanto, as a subsidiary, will survive? How important is that to them?
20: Yeah, I think that is an important inquiry, certainly for, I would say, all the justices, but particularly for the conservative justices. The idea that these claims about the cancer risk, the court can't adjudicate that question. They can't decide, does glyphosate create a carcinogenic risk or not? All they can do is say, if these 100,000 cases proceed to verdicts, like some of the verdicts that are being handed down, these companies will be put out of business, and a vital resource. Well, you remember, President Trump issued an executive order invoking the Production Act and declaring that glyphosate is a national security matter. So that is also, I think, probably factoring into the court's deliberations on this is it isn't just a matter of do individual plaintiffs have a right to go to court. It's a question of whether a company providing a vital resource that the president believes is a national security matter would be put out of business. So, yeah, I mean, lots of different high-level issues swirling around a case like this. It looks narrow, but when you back up and look at it from a larger perspective, it has really profound implications.
0: Pat Parento is an emeritus professor at Vermont Law and Graduate School. Pat, always so good to have you on.
20: Thanks, Steve. Pleasure to be with you.
0: Coming up, how Iran's massive oil reserves are tied to decades of conflict. Keep listening to Living on Earth.
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23: 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The entire time we've been at war with Iran, the whole country has been under an internet blackout. We hear from 12 people who managed to get messages out. A guy running a pizza shop. A bodybuilder making self-help videos in the park. A woman whose boyfriend loves the Iranian regime, and she does not. Living through war and a blackout. That's later today.
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0: It's Living on Earth. I'm Steve Curwood. The U.S.-Israel joint war against Iran has shaken global energy markets, closed the Strait of Hormuz, and restricted the flow of oil and natural gas worldwide. It's the latest of conflicts over Iranian oil, though for the first time, the growing emergence of fossil-free energy sources is prompting visions of ending our decades of dependence on oil with its pollution and inevitable wars. Joining me now is Michael Clare, Emeritus Professor of Peace and Security Studies at Hampshire College and the defense correspondent for The Nation magazine. Welcome to Living on Earth, Professor Clare.
24: It's a pleasure to be with you.
0: So the more things change, the more they stay the same. For years, you've written about the problems of war and the environment and such. What's new about this one?
24: You know, what's so striking to me, I would have thought 10 or 15 years ago, I would have said by now we would have been weaned off oil, or we would have been on a slide downwards from oil. We were talking that by 2025, we would have reached peak oil, meaning peak world oil demand, and be in decline, and renewables would be the dominant fuel. But it hasn't turned out that way. We find a world that's still terribly dependent on oil and natural gas for its energy supply. So when that's cut off with the closure of the Strait of Hormuz, there's a global energy crisis. It's hard to believe how dependent we remain on petroleum after all these years.
0: So back in the 20s, the UK went to Kirkuk, it's part of Iraq now, I guess, and started essentially the British Petroleum Company and worldwide petroleum sales. And of course, there was also a conflict then. To what extent does this planet go to war because we use oil?
24: I would say that historically speaking, if you look at the historical record, there's no question that the pursuit of oil has been a major factor in conflict since Churchill's era, when Churchill determined that the British Navy should be powered by oil instead of coal and nationalized the British Petroleum Company. But as you noted, started out in the Middle East. Since then, oil has been a factor in most wars one way or the other. And when I taught about this, I would go through this history at length. But turning to current times, the Trump administration's attack on Venezuela, that was directly about oil. Trump wants the U.S. to be able to run Venezuela's oil industry. And now in Iran, Iran is the fourth leading oil producer, and the whole Persian Gulf area is the world's leading producer of oil. So you can't separate oil from the strategic equation. In this case, I would say it's not that the U.S. is attempting to seize oil in the sense of procuring it for our own use, but rather this is about controlling the flow of oil around the world, because so much of it, a fifth of world oil every day and natural gas, leaves the Persian Gulf. So whoever controls the Strait of Hormuz really controls the global oil flow and thereby controls the world economy. And I think it's the strategic control of the oil flow that's the critical underlying factor in the war with Iran. So oil is still a powerful factor in driving and sustaining warfare.
0: Some suggest that when there is conflict around oil, the fossil fuel companies make more money. When the price of gas goes up at the pump for oil that was already pulled out of the ground, it seems to make those fossil fuel companies richer. In fact, in some places, there are so-called windfall profit taxes. To what extent do you think the private profit-making interest of the fossil fuel industry is a driver of the wars that we are seeing?
24: I would say historically that was an important factor, but more importantly, it was about first the possession of oil fields. Historically, the United States was highly dependent on imported oil from Venezuela, from Mexico, and especially from the Middle East. And those oil fields were owned by American companies. So at first, it was ownership of oil fields that drove wars. The U.S. was unwilling to allow other countries to own those fields, control those fields, or for governments to nationalize them. The root of the crisis in Iran, for example, a very clear case of that is in 1951, when the Iranians elected a nationalist prime minister, Mohammad Mossadegh, who nationalized the British petroleum holdings in Iran. At that time, that was the leading oil producer in the world. And then the U.S. conspired with the British to overthrow Mossadegh and to install the Shah, the autocratic ruler who was brought in 1953, 1954 by the CIA. And he ruled as a dictator for another 15 years or so, suppressing the Iranian clergy, who then formed an opposition movement against him and finally overthrew the Shah in 1979, 1980. And that's the regime, or their successors, who now rule in Tehran. And because of this history of repression under the U.S.-backed Shah, they have a bitter, deep hatred of the United States. But this is all to do with the ownership of oil, the possession of oil. Now, today, what the oil companies want more than anything is to slow the transition to renewable fuels. So I think they're less concerned with current profits, as you were suggesting, Steve, as with ensuring that governments do not adopt policies to wean us off our dependence on oil. And in the wake of this crisis we're in, there's going to be a lot of pressure in many countries around the world, hopefully in this one too, to say this dependence on oil has gotten us in this trouble that we're in now, and the rising gasoline prices. And so the sooner we transition away from oil, the better off we'll be. But that's where the fight is going to lie.
0: Well, in the previous oil choke points, the various embargoes, there was no alternative with renewable energy, but this time it's different.
24: Yes, indeed. We're very well aware that there are alternatives. Now, in light of this crisis, hopefully people in countries around the world will say maybe this is a wake-up call for us to accelerate that process.
0: Now, here in the United States, we have a federal government that is actively pushing against the advancement of renewable and clean energy technologies like wind and electric vehicles. And as you say, this war is revealing how disruptive relying on fossil fuels can be. I mean, how do you circle that square?
24: You know, this is a predicament that our country has found itself in as a result of the Trump administration's reversal of moves that were being taken under the previous administration to accelerate the transition to green energy. President Trump has disrupted all of those efforts, has blocked wind power and solar power. So he's determined to perpetuate the oil age for as long as possible and to perpetuate U.S. reliance on coal. On a whole lot of measures he's taken, opening up federal lands to oil and gas exploration, keeping coal plants open. So the consequences for the world will be horrendous in the sense that there will be higher carbon dioxide emissions coming from the United States rather than a declining amount, as was the case previously. But on top of that, the United States is going to fall behind other countries like Germany and France and, of course, China in the installation of renewable energy sources that will give us greater protection against the kind of energy shortages we're seeing right now. One of the ways I often talk about this myself is as a national security matter. Now, Donald Trump speaks a lot about national security, and I think he's perverted the use of the term. If you look at what people in the military have been saying to me, they say that climate change poses an existential threat to the survival of the United States of America. It's going to burn our country, flood our country, and deprive our water supplies and invade our country in ways that no foreign armies are capable of doing. And so switching away from fossil fuels that accelerate climate change is a national security matter.
0: Okay, Michael, at this point, what gives you hope? You've been engaged in peace and security studies for decades. What gives you hope about future directions for the United States and the world based on knowing what we need to do?
24: I look for signs of hope all the time, and sometimes it's hard to do that. But I think the one positive outcome of the crisis we're in now, I do think, is that people are scratching their head and saying maybe getting an electric car next time around is a smart move. And I think that's happening around the world. And I think governments around the world are scratching their head and saying maybe building another coal plant or natural gas plant isn't such a smart move. We should instead invest in solar and wind power. Now, that's going to be a struggle because the fossil fuel companies are going to push back against that. But I do think this is just going to lead people to think twice about their future investments in energy and demand more reliable, less risky types of energy. And there's no more reliable source of energy than the sun and wind power. So I think people are really going to see more than ever the benefits of converting from fossil fuels to renewable sources of energy.
0: Michael Clare is an emeritus professor of peace and security studies at Hampshire College and the defense correspondent for The Nation magazine. Thank you so much, Professor, for taking the time with us today.
24: It's been a pleasure talking with you.

0: Now that it's spring in the Northern Hemisphere, before long, snapping turtles will be laying their eggs. Living on Earth's Explorer in Residence, Mark Seth Lender, shares this encounter with one mother turtle.
1: Snapping turtles have taken over the Dyke Road. As it winds its way through the Seney National Wildlife Refuge, the dyke separates the ponds, upper from lower, in a series of cascades, like the locks on a canal. The snapping turtles crawl up here from those ponds, each one to dig a nest and lay her eggs. They set themselves, clawed feet grasping the earth, and they labor and will not move until the purpose is complete. To drive this road, you drive around them. They were here first. The shells of snapping turtles tell their age. The measure of their overall size, of course, and like tree rings, the concentric circles in the plates. It is much more than this. Putting a number to the years won't tell you a thing compared to just looking. This one in front of me. Big and battered, her heavy shell scored and cracked and wounded and healed many times. Her eyes, the way they take the morning light, gemstones formed in the earth's core, the color of brown diamond. Age, when I look at her, is visceral. It backs towards the vanishing point. Only a snapping turtle, nothing uncommon. But she has the scent of millennia.
0: That's Living on Earth's Explorer in Residence, Mark Seth Lender.

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0: It's Living on Earth. I'm Steve Kerwood. In 2001, a Canadian mining company proposed a massive gold and copper mine at the headwaters of Bristol Bay, a pristine water system on the coast of the Alaska Peninsula that's home to the largest sockeye salmon run in the world. The salmon support a thriving ecosystem and are a cultural and economic lifeblood for Native Alaskans, who have stewarded the land and water for thousands of years. And as the company moved ahead with plans to build the largest open-pit mine in North America, those indigenous communities joined together to bring it to a halt. In 2023, they secured a rare EPA veto of the proposed Pebble Mine. And the 2026 Goldman Environmental Prize for North America recognizes an indigenous leader in this fight.
5: My Yupik name is Achuk. My Irish name is Alana Hurley, and I'm the executive director of the United Tribes of Bristol Bay.
0: And what does Achuk mean?
5: Achuk is my great-grandmother's name.
0: And congratulations on winning this Goldman Environmental Prize.
5: That's nice. Thank you.
0: So, Alana, before we start talking about your work protecting Bristol Bay, paint us a picture of the bay. What makes this such a special place?
5: Bristol Bay is an extremely special place. It has all the different types of terrain in all of Alaska in one place. Where I live at the mouth of the Nishigak and Wood River, we have everything from tundra and wetlands to mountains, freshwater lakes, freshwater rivers, the muddy waters of Nishigak Bay, the beautiful crystal clear ocean waters as you go west towards Togiak and Twin Hills. It's really untouched, pristine beauty. All of Alaska's majesty in one place. It's so pristine. You can still hunt and fish and pick berries and eat them straight from the land. You can drink right out of the lake and rivers. It's paradise.
0: So Bristol Bay has huge environmental significance, but it's also important to many human communities. I've been told that it produces, what, more than $2 billion of annual revenue from sockeye fishing alone. It's also an important food source and cultural site for indigenous communities, First Alaskans. Talk to me about what the bay means to the people in the area.
5: So there are three different indigenous groups in Bristol Bay: the Yupik people, the Dene Inna people, and the Alutiiq people. And our homeland, you know, has been stewarded by our people for thousands and thousands of years. They've taken care of this place and entrusted it to us. Our lands, our water, and everything that that entails, the salmon, the moose, the caribou, the bears, us, our freshwater fish, our berries, our plants, our medicines, we very much view it as all very connected. So anything that happens to our lands and waters happens to us. And so it is everything to us. It is the health of our people, physically, culturally, spiritually. It sustains us. It nourishes us. We're so blessed to be able to live in the ways that our ancestors have lived. That kind of foundation is really critical in understanding our perspective and wanting to protect our home.
0: So in the year 2001 or so, the Northern Dynasty Minerals Mining Company proposed the development of what's called the Pebble Mine. It would have been the largest open pit mine on the continent, one of the biggest, I guess, in the whole world. What would have been the environmental impact of such a project?
5: The environmental impact of the Pebble project would have been devastation. If you look at a map of Bristol Bay, there are two major river systems, the Nishigaak and the Kwajalleq. And the Pebble Mine would be located at the connected headwaters of both. So you literally could not have picked a poorer location. And in my opinion, it's creator's test to the people. What are you going to choose? But you could not have picked a worse location to put a low-grade acid-generating project that would have to store tens of billions of tons of toxic waste in perpetuity. That picture is not a question of if something will happen, but when, especially in an earthquake-prone zone and in a very interconnected, you know, hydrologically interconnected place. They're like the veins of the bay, like the body. Everything is connected. All of that water is connected. And so our people very early on came out opposed to the project because we knew that it would mean the utter devastation of our watershed, our fishery, and our people.
0: Some say that there are literally hundreds of billions of dollars worth of copper and gold and other minerals in the area for the Pebble Mine. Sounds like a lot of money, but you didn't see this as good news for your community if this got developed.
5: No, we did not. Early on, before we learned about what type of ore it was, where it was located, what it would mean, what the tailings would mean, people were actually excited for some type of diversification of the economy because fisheries can be pretty volatile. And that's how a lot of people would survive in the cash economy as commercial fishermen as well. But it did not take long to learn about those things, the dangers and the threat and the risk that that would cause to our people. And very early on, the vast majority of Bristol Bay's people said, no, no way, this is not worth the risk. You cannot put a price tag on our water and what salmon mean to us as a people. This would be an existential threat to our ability to continue to be Indigenous people in this region, and we will not stop fighting until it is stopped.
0: Now, correct me if I'm wrong, but my understanding of a lot of Alaskan politics means that at the state level, there wasn't a huge amount of pushback against this Pebble Mine proposal.
5: Yeah, our people's concerns were really falling on deaf ears at the state level. We saw the state rewrite our area management plan illegally without proper input or public process or consultation with our tribes. We saw the governor at the time really try and pave the way for a mining district, and we're still working to rectify some of those issues in that rewritten management plan to this day. And we're
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1: Because the state was not listening. They were doing the exact opposite to really grease the skids for the company to move forward.
2: So how did the Environmental Protection Agency, the U.S. Environmental Protection Agency, respond?
1: So the tribes petitioned in 2010 to prohibit all mines like Pebble within the Bristol Bay watershed. The EPA came back and said, we're not going to act on a prohibition immediately under our authority under the Clean Water Act, but we are going to study Bristol Bay. We want to do an assessment and we want to ask, is this place really unique? And what does this fishery mean to the state and people? If this type of development, large-scale hard rock mining, were to move forward, what kind of impact could that have on the waters and people? And so really trying to answer those two main questions. And so they took 3 years to do a bunch of studies. They were in a lot of different communities. There was a lot of peer review to answer those questions. And after that very long drawn-out assessment, they determined what our people had been saying all along, that this type of development would devastate the water and everyone who was sustained by that water. And so that was really the basis for their action that came later.
2: At the end of the day, how did things turn out with the EPA?
1: So it was a bit of a roller coaster between the different administrations. That's really a testament to the dedication of our people and our region, that regardless of the administration, regardless of winning and losing court cases, they did not give up. And so the EPA in January of 2023 finalized protections to stop the project.
2: What's the risk that Trump administration number two could reverse all of that?
1: There is very much still a risk that that could happen. The company, so Northern Dynasty, the state of Alaska, and a few others have challenged the EPA protections in court, which we anticipated they would. And so far, the Trump administration has continued to defend EPA's action in court, but that is ongoing litigation. And we're not putting all of our eggs in that basket with how unpredictable this administration has been in other arenas. So we're definitely remaining extremely vigilant. And we're continuing to defend the protections in court. And we also are working on legislation that would address the other 20 active mining claims throughout the watershed. Because while we've made great progress, unfortunately, Pebble isn't the only mining claim in the region. And so we're working really hard to put this type of development to bed for good so that our kids aren't destined to fight project by project now into eternity.
2: You eventually became the executive director of the United Tribes of Bristol Bay. How important would you say tribal cooperation has been during this fight?
1: Tribal unity and cooperation has been absolutely critical. I think in any instance where a coalition is working to protect a place, having Indigenous people leading and centered at the effort is absolutely critical. Local people need to be at the forefront of these fights. And without that unity in the Bay, there's no way we would be where we're at today.
2: So you were involved in building that coalition, including Native Alaskans, but also other political constituencies, the commercial fisher people and such. Talk to me about that. What was it like to build a coalition like that?
1: In the case of United Tribes of Bristol Bay, it was really about centering and amplifying the tribal voice and really holding the government accountable for government-to-government consultation. And there was real unity in that. And I think anytime you're building coalition, it can be challenging. I mean, it's hard to get five people to agree where you're going to go to dinner, let alone 15 tribal governments from different cultural backgrounds who historically didn't always get along, coming together to fight a common enemy for our continued existence as Indigenous people. That threat really brought us all together

0: in ways that we had never seen before. And that also translated out to non-native groups, commercial fishermen, the conservation community. These aren't people who usually got along. We're used to fighting over fish, not working together to protect them. And so anytime you bring different groups together, there's going to be bumps in the road. At the end of the day, the connections between people, the relationships, and the commitment to work through hard moments. And there were a lot of hard moments. And I think a commitment by especially non-Native folks to be in a respectful relationship with Native people, and us having that requirement, like if we are going to be partners, this is how we expect to engage, I think really helped lay the groundwork for a successful coalition. But like I said, that's never easy. It's never pretty. But it was really the people-to-people relationships, those kind of connections held us together even in the hard times.
1: Now, you've spoken about your grandmother's influence and the values that propelled you through this journey. What lessons have you learned from that that have motivated you to keep going?
0: Yeah, my grandmother was Manchoq, and I was raised with her in Clark's Point in Bristol Bay. And it's hard for me not to get emotional talking about her, because even now, even in all the different experiences in my life, everything important, the most important things that have helped me navigate life in a way that has been good and, you know, really grounded in love and respect and kindness came from her. Also, the ability to persevere when things are tough. She passed away in 2019. Sorry, I just got to take a moment.
1: Of course.
0: I obviously still miss her a lot. Just to continue, she provided me the foundation of values of how to move forward and live in this world in a good way. And our people have had those teachings for centuries, timeless, timeless teachings of what it means to be a good, real human being on the planet. And that foundation has helped me in life in invaluable and countless ways. And it continues to do so every day.
1: And by the way, Alana, did you know your mother's grandmother?
0: I did not. She passed away before I was born. In true Yupik tradition, we name children after people who have passed in the practice that their spirit continues on in the person that takes their name.
1: And to what extent have you felt that spirit, do you think?
0: If you ask my grandma all the time... all the time. And I feel like I feel that spirit and her spirit with me always, always, always. And I actually named my daughter Manchoq after my grandma. My daughter was born just shortly after my grandma passed. And I see her in her every single day. Feisty in all the good ways. So...
1: Hey, what's in that mitochondria that you women pass along to your girl children?
0: Something special, Steve. Some magical stuff, for sure.
1: What do you see the future of Bristol Bay to be? What does it look like in the future, do you think?
0: The future of Bristol Bay is beautiful. We are still struggling with the impacts of colonization, but we have only begun our healing, our reclamation, our revitalization of who we are as Indigenous people. And we have been so lucky that even through all of that and all of those challenges, our people have been able to remember and retain and still pass on our values and way of life. And I'm just so excited. I feel like the potential to be a model of sustainability for the world led by Indigenous communities in modern society is boundless. And so I'm really excited and hopeful that our region can shift from having to put our energy in defense of our homelands to now help build something beautiful and tackle some of the tough issues that we're facing.
1: Alana Hurley is the North American winner of the Goldman Environmental Prize this year and executive director of United Tribes of Bristol Bay in Alaska. Thanks so much for taking the time with us today.
0: Yeah, thank you so much for having me. I really appreciate it.

0: This year, the Goldman Environmental Prize for Asia goes to a young woman who led the effort to get the South Korean Supreme Court to honor the country's climate commitments.
1: I was inside the courtroom with my colleagues, and I can't describe the exact emotion that I felt in that moment, but we were all crying. We saw that the Korean government recognizes that anybody should be able to be protected in the face of the climate crisis, and the decision was a checkpoint that confirmed the Korean government's responsibility to protect its citizens.
0: Youth power to advance climate progress. That's next time on Living on Earth. 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Our crew includes Naomi Ehrenberg, Loma Beltran, Sophie Boker, Jenny Dorings, Liam Gagneja, Mark Tausch, Mark Zethlander, Don Lyman, Ashanti McLean, Ainsley O'Neill, Sophia Pandelitis, Jake Rigo, Andrew Skerritt, Bella Smith, Julia Vaz, Elle Wilson, and Hedy Yang. We bid a fond farewell to Nana Mohammed this week. Tom Tiger engineered our show. Allison Lierstein composed our theme. Special thanks this week to Sini National Wildlife Refuge. 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I'm Steve Kerwood. 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
1: Louisiana's primary is weeks away. Many ballots are already cast, and the Supreme Court just threw out the state's congressional map. The ruling upends decades of voting protection for minorities, leaving the door open for states to redraw districts, even with elections fast approaching. Redistricting, fair representation, in this year's midterms. That's next time on 1A.
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3: Middle of the night, flames leap from the bedroom window. 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Do you hesitate? Because you know that each and every one of these women are currently incarcerated in one of the largest prisons on Earth. On the next Snap Judgment, Fire Escape. Do not miss it.
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4: I'm Janine Herbst with these headlines. A cargo ship near the Strait of Hormuz says it was attacked by several small craft, according to a British military monitor. This as Iran gets ready to pass legislation to claim control of the strait, through which 20% of the world's oil and natural gas transit. The U.S. blockade of the strait continues. Meanwhile, Iran says the U.S. responded to its latest peace plan to end the war in Iran, though Washington hasn't confirmed that. The war is now in its third month. And lawmakers plan to hold a special session in Alabama tomorrow on redrawing its congressional maps. This follows a Supreme Court ruling last week narrowing how race could be used as a factor in redistricting. I'm Janine Herbst, NPR News.

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2: 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We hear from 12 people who managed to get messages out. A guy running a pizza shop, a bodybuilder making self-help videos in the park, a woman whose boyfriend loves the Iranian regime, and she does not. Living through war and a blackout. That's later today.
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4: I'm Janine Herbst with these headlines. The makers of the abortion pill mifepristone are asking the Supreme Court to keep the drug available through telehealth. An appeals court ruled that it must be prescribed in person temporarily. The ban stays in place nationwide for now. Seven countries in the OPEC Plus group, including Russia and Saudi Arabia, agreed today on a modest oil output in June. It's largely a symbolic gesture as long as the Iran war disrupts Gulf oil supplies through the Strait of Hormuz. And it's World Press Freedom Day. The United Nations agency UNESCO says it's a day to promote press freedom as a key driver for peace and security and to remember those who lost their lives in the pursuit of a story. I'm Janine Herbst, NPR News.

0: For Sunday, that's All Things Considered from NPR News. I'm Emily Fay. Thank you for listening, and we will talk again soon.
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8: From WBEZ Chicago, it's This American Life. I'm Hannah Jaffe-Walt, sitting in for Ira Glass. When Shirin Jafari moved to the U.S. as a young adult, there are a lot of promises made to her family back home. We'll be in touch all the time, call you every week, almost like we're in the same town, which is the kind of thing you say. But Shirin actually pulled this off for the last 20 years.
9: We are a close family. We message several times a day. We send each other reels, like normal stuff. I mean, I don't want to lose those details, those small details of their lives, because I am so far away from them.
8: And they really get into the details, this family. Who ate what? How far was the walk? What's the latest with the dental work? On the phone, by text, random thoughts tossed out at any hour. Have you seen this pumpkin dessert? Unsolicited suggestions.
9: I would send them videos of exercises they can do at home.
8: Like you worrying about them getting enough movement?
9: I would love them to. Yeah, I would love. Yes, I have been trying to get my mom to do more yoga and my dad to not sit all day.
8: How's that going?
9: Not great.
8: So just like a constant ongoing conversation with them.
9: Totally. The kind of thing that you would be asking them if you were actually in the same space and close.
8: Then in February, the United States and Israel attacked Iran, where her parents live. And on that very same day, the first day of the war, the Iranian authorities shut the internet down. Just put the whole country into an internet blackout. A shockingly effective blackout.
9: The call wouldn't go through. It would just disconnect. I didn't hear anything. It would just disconnect.
8: Did you do it over and over again?
9: Yes, of course. I tried so many times. I wouldn't be able to get through. Calling through cell phone was impossible. It just became useless. The cell phone became useless for us. The only way I was able to communicate with them was them calling on a landline to my cell phone. That was the only way they could reach me.
8: Text message, email, nothing else was working.
9: After that point, no, they called me on the landline. And it's funny, when I think of it, you know, there were so many times when I visit them and I would tell them, who needs a landline? Maybe you guys should get rid of this. You know, in this day and age, who needs a landline?
8: Inside Iran, what was happening was, as soon as the war started, cell phones were only working to call people inside the country. No internet. Communication with the outside world became so difficult, it was like going from breathing regularly out in the open to being underwater and breathing through a straw. Workarounds like VPNs are expensive or janky. Some are flat-out scams. And they're banned. A private satellite service like Starlink? Illegal. And people have been arrested for using it. So, the landline. That was the only way Shirin's parents could reach her. But when bombing got too intense in Tehran, they fled the city, leaving behind the landline. And Shirin was left going for days, sometimes weeks, without hearing from them. Were they okay? Were they safe? She'd go on social media, scouring every platform, looking for anyone she knew in Iran who had found some brief internet workaround, to ask them if they'd heard from her parents.
9: So sometimes I would stay up at like 3 or 4 a.m. looking for any information that I can get from any relative or friend or somebody who knows my parents that could be online. I would just send messages to everybody. Be like, hey, let me know if you are online. Let me know the next time you're connected. Can you give me an update? Just message me as soon as you see this message.
8: I've heard a lot in the last 2 months during this war about deals and negotiations. I've heard about bombings by the U.S. and Israel and by Iran. Also lots about oil prices and the stock market and the Strait of Hormuz. But I haven't heard much at all from Iranians inside Iran. What are they seeing and thinking and doing and talking about? For the last few weeks, we've been working with two journalists in the United States, Fatima Jamalpour and Roxana Saberi, to collect voice memos from inside Iran. So many people sent messages, even though it was difficult and dangerous for them to get these messages out. But people wanted to be heard. I have not heard anything like these from inside Iran. I guess that's part of the point of an internet blackout. So that's what I want to share with you. Today's show, we hear from people inside Iran, where war is only part of what's going on for them. That's coming up. Stay with us.

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4: It's This American Life. Today's episode, Blackout. Other places have had their internet cut off during a war. Iran is not the first. But this isn't something that's being imposed on the country from the outside. It's being done by the leadership of the country to its own citizens while they're being attacked, in this case, by us, the United States and Israel. Listening to these messages that people sent us, you really get the feeling for how total a blackout is. I had the thought, listening over and over, that every part of what they're saying is not supposed to be heard. Even basic things, like what are people doing every day? A blackout is not a censorship that goes line by line. It is wholesale redaction of people's lives, and sometimes deaths. Here's what it took for people to get these messages out of Iran. They had to borrow or pay for a VPN or satellite connection, wait for it to actually work. Starlink connections in Iran keep getting shut down. They had to not get caught. Iranians have been imprisoned for speaking with foreign media. It sometimes took days to get these voice memos out of the country to us, often short messages, a minute at a time, so the files were small enough to get through. The messages came from a whole range of people from different parts of Iran, different ages, professions, political views, and also different experiences. Every time I got one of these messages, I stopped what I was doing to listen all the way through. So I want to play them for you the way I heard them, one person after another. We have edited them, but tried to leave them at a length where you can really hear what people have to say as they go about their day. I'm going to play the messages in four sections. We could call them acts. So here we go. Act one, both and. In these first few messages, people talk about the dual experience of living both in a war and at the same time in an internet blackout, both dragging on and on, 63 days and counting as I record this now. First voice memo, Negin. She's in her early 40s. And lives in Tehran with her boyfriend, Amin.
5: After breakfast, I got ready to go to work, got into my car, and drove onto the highway. Then suddenly Amin called and said, "Negin, they're bombing Tehran." That was pretty much my last call. All internet lines were suddenly cut off.
4: This message, and all the messages you're going to hear in the show, is being read by an actor. To protect everyone's identity in this show, we've changed people's names and we've asked Iranian and Iranian-American actors outside of Iran to listen to the messages and then record what people said and how they said it onto their phones as voice memos. Some of the original messages were recorded in English. Most were translated from Persian. Once or twice, we've changed a small phrase for clarity. Okay, back to Negin.
5: And then they started hitting the east of Tehran. These strange, terrifying sounds. We were really not prepared for suddenly being in the middle of the highway and hearing sounds like that. Some people, they just parked their cars and they got out and they were staring at the smoke. They didn't know what to do. 2-3 people had gone and hidden in the bushes. It was really strange. Then this delivery guy on a motorcycle passed by me. He had this Kurdish accent. My window was down and I was completely terrified. He passed my car and said, BB finally came. And I was like, my God, like, nobody even knows how this war is going to end. Who cares about BB? I finally made it to Sohrabardi Street to go towards my mom's place. And I saw that they had closed all the schools and they had called all the families to come pick up their children. Some of the mothers were clearly regular office workers. They were wearing their uniform of mantos and trousers. And they were running on foot towards the schools because the streets were blocked. And everyone at the school was crying, begging for their children to come out faster. And I went a little farther and I got to this girl's high school. And I saw these girls come out and they took off their headscarves and messed up their hair into the air. And they were chanting that, yes, now we are finally becoming free. Then a bomb hit somewhere nearby and the sound was unbelievable. And at once, people just poured into the streets. And some people, clearly, they were gathering their things to leave Tehran.
6: Hello, hope you're doing well. First, I apologize because unfortunately I've caught a cold these days. My voice is hoarse.
4: This is Puya. He's in his mid-30s. He owns a pizza shop in Tehran.
6: But look, cutting the internet is a disaster. Our phones are constantly ringing. So-and-so be careful. Such and such a place is being bombed. We worry about each other. We wake up, try to have a normal day, which is not very normal. And we come to work, wait, reading the news. Some of us have the internet, some don't. So part of the news is actually passed from person to person. When Tehran is attacked, I don't do anything special. I mean, I just sit where I am and go about my day, truthfully. There have been many times when I was cooking or doing whatever, and I just continued doing it because there was nothing I could do at that moment. People come out now, eat, go to cafes, but economically, you can't just say conditions are bad. Conditions are almost on the verge of collapse. We've laid off nearly 70% of the staff, or almost more. People still come to buy pizza, but much less often. Regarding the menu, some things have been limited. For example, the salads or the appetizers, like chicken and so on, because it might not be economically viable for people to buy them right now. I took away the salads for a month. I'm bringing them back at the end of the week. But our beef bacon pizza is among the best sellers.
7: There are checkpoints everywhere in the streets. The atmosphere is really unsafe, like very highly securitized. And I mean, we're very afraid of these checkpoints. We're really as afraid of the checkpoints as we are of bombs and missiles.
4: Sara is in her early 30s. She's talking here about checkpoints that have been set up all around the country by Iranian security forces, including the IRGC, the Islamic Revolutionary Guard Corps.
7: We know they check phones. We know they search photo galleries. We know they've arrested people we knew because of just something they found on their phone, like a photo or a call or following a certain page or something like that. It's very terrifying. For a long time, I just didn't take my phone out with me at all. But for example, now that I've started taking it out, I just constantly erase everything and clear my phone of everything. Honestly, when things are outside of my control, I just start cleaning and tidying my house. I constantly clean everywhere in the house. I vacuum, I wash the dishes, so the house is perfectly tidy. I cook, I start dusting, vacuuming, washing the bathroom, washing the kitchen, washing all the dishes in the sink. I started making jam, which I have never done before. I scrubbed the whole house with the thought that if there's no electricity or water, at least my house would stay clean for a few more days. And then I took a shower, I blow-dried my hair, I mean, I know it's really stupid. Like, if they bomb your country's infrastructure, this might help you for, what, maybe 2 extra days? But it gave me a good feeling psychologically, at least.
4: Next voice memo is from an emergency nurse, Sophia, in her late 20s. She lives in Esfahan, central Iran. Sophia talked about something other people mentioned too, trying to use the sort of substitute, very limited internal internet the Iranian authorities have created. The national intranet only works inside Iran. It's its own system, tightly controlled and surveilled. There are apps for messaging, texting inside the country, banking services. There's an Iranian search engine called Torab. And sometimes some international sites can be accessed through the internal intranet, but others can't. Sophia had a day off work and was testing out what she could and could not do on the internal system.
5: I wanted to buy cologne, so I ordered that online, and I had no problem with the payment. Some sites that you used to connect to directly through Torab, they don't open now. And so I don't know why some open, some don't. I mean, I don't know what the problem is or what difference there is. Now I almost feel a bit illiterate, because before, whenever something came to my mind that I didn't know, I would quickly Google it. And I spent so much time every day talking to ChatGPT. I would consult it about everything I wanted to do. But now I can't do any of those things, because basically my phone has just turned into a tool for calling, texting, taking photos, things like that. That's it. There is an app they've provided as a replacement for Google called Zarebin, but I haven't been able to get anything decent out of it so far. I mean, what you search for has to be very common and simple, like searching for the name of a medicine, for example. And even then, it doesn't show all the references. It brings up some very simple Iranian references and basic explanation. Otherwise, it doesn't give you a proper answer for anything else. I even wanted to find a number for a fast food place through it so I could call them, but it wouldn't bring it up for me. That's how ridiculous it is.
8: The last text I got was from my friend Mina, asking if I could hear the bombs going off near our house.
4: Niku is 12 years old. She's a student in Tehran, taking in what has just been lost.
8: I'm kind of attached to the internet. I do not remember a time, a life where I was without it. Checking my messages to text my friends and scrolling on YouTube and TikTok. I do imagine what's going on in social media when I'm not there, though I'm pretty sure everybody's nagging about the high gas prices. When the internet finally comes back, I'm definitely checking my email because Rana might have emailed me. Rana is my cousin. I'm pretty curious to know what she has written. I would love to text my best friend Samira. I would ask her if her father's work is going to be all right since he needs to go outside the country very often.
4: Act 2, the blackout before this one. From an American perspective, we went to war with Iran. That's what's happening there. That's where the story begins. But this war for Iranians landed in the middle of an ongoing story about what's been happening inside the country. And these next two people who sent voice memos, they had a role in that story. There have been regular, large protests against the Iranian regime for years in Iran. And right before the war, massive demonstrations erupted around the entire country. People took to the streets demanding the end of the regime, which has been in power in Iran for almost 50 years. The protests went on for weeks. And then Iranian authorities put the country into a full communications blackout. It started on January 8th. Over the next few days during the blackout, security forces massacred people all across the country. They killed thousands, possibly tens of thousands, of their own citizens. They did this at a moment when there was no way for people to tell anyone, to post photos or videos, or to warn their friends, or call international reporters, or even reach family outside of the country. We still don't know the scale of the killing. Human rights groups have been trying to document as many deaths as they can. In a blackout, you can die without being counted. The two reporters who collected voice memos for today's show, Roxana Saberi and Fatima Jamalpour, also managed to get messages out during the last blackout. Dozens of people inside Iran found ways to send them rare firsthand accounts. images, videos, medical records that suggested that the IRGC and other security forces shot protesters at close range, targeting their heads and chests, their eyes. This had all just happened right before the war and this new blackout. The protests and killings in January haunted some of the voice memos we got, even as people try to continue living, going about their normal routines. Amin is in his 20s. He's a professional bodybuilder in Tehran. He joined the protests. One of his friends was shot and killed while protesting, Mehdi Zatparvar. He was a well-known champion bodybuilder.
9: I've been on a special diet since January. I wanted to compete back then, but I didn't. I canceled it out of respect for those who were killed, out of respect for Mr. Zatparvar. After that, competitions were canceled altogether, and gradually I just kept my diet because I saw I had nothing else to do. I usually wake up at 4:45 and I do my cardio from 5 to 6. I get by with 7 or 8 meals a day, even though prices have skyrocketed and my savings are completely gone, but I am still keeping at it anyway. I generally don't follow the news anymore. Neither Iranian nor foreign news. Iran International says one thing and Iran State TV says another, so I simply don't get my mind involved with the news anymore. Unless, for example, Trump tweets whatever he posts, we basically assume the opposite because he either does exactly what he says or the exact opposite. Right in front of me is a checkpoint and I am passing through it. The IRGC is completely controlling everything with its own full supervision. Recently, I've been recording videos as motivation for those who think they just need to sit at home during the war. I really want to try to convince them through exercise they can live in a way that at least keeps their vibes high.
4: Anushirvan is a doctor in the north of Iran. He's young, in his mid-20s. He spent January treating hundreds of wounded protesters, some of them shot with military-grade weapons, sometimes at close distance, sometimes in the head. And while he was treating people, plainclothes security agents roamed the hospital. So if someone needed an X-ray, Anushirvan and his colleagues would personally escort them to radiology so they wouldn't be detained. They showed people how to leave out the back door of the hospital. As he worked, Anushirvan began saving X-rays and photographs and notes in a panic that the regime, through its blackout, would succeed in hiding what it had done. In a lot of ways, it has. And now, in another blackout, an endless blackout, Anushirvan is just still doing his job, getting through each day.
10: After eating a very sad excuse for breakfast, I fed my cats, which I had adopted after the events of January due to my friend's recommendation to have like a companion in those times. I believe it helped. Very interesting creatures cats are. I dressed up and called for an Iranian version of an Uber to the hospital. Went downstairs and looking at the car, it was barely functioning and being held together. And the driver had a very, stereotypical type of beard. And my suspicions were confirmed when I sat in the car and saw two stickers of Soleimani and Khamenei on the dashboard of his car. Not exactly the two faces I want to see that early in the day, but, you know. So he drove me to the hospital and saw a white lab coat in my bag and asked if I was a doctor. And then he said, "May God give you strength, doctor." Of course, had the situation been a lot different, him or at least the men of his type would have beaten me to death. But, you know, I thanked him properly still. I'm not saying anyone who believes in the regime would kill you in the streets for protesting them, but it could be an unignited dynamite. So I reached the hospital and it was a fairly nice shift. Not a lot of critical patients, fortunately. So I could spend some time in the pavilion watching my new favorite show, The Walking Dead. It's my favorite show because basically I cannot tolerate anything else because at least in The Walking Dead, the things are objectively worse for the people there than it is for Iranians right now. That is the only thing I can tolerate. I really like the show. Daryl is my favorite character. I sure hope nothing bad happens to him. And, well, let's see how poorly this ages. One of my patients was an 11-year-old girl for coming in with a chief complaint of extreme headache in front of her head. It was nothing too serious. I asked if she's undergone any stress recently. Kind of an obvious question these days, but, you know, she was a child. I asked the parents if she had any access to any of the news of the war, and they confirmed it, which sounds like very poor parenting to me. So after making sure the hospital stabilized, me and two of my friends went to the park near the hospital to smoke cigarettes. I had never smoked any cigarettes up until like 2 months ago. My very first cigarette was upon hearing the news, the confirmation of Khamenei being killed. And I'm really glad I waited that long, because now every time I do it, I'm reminded of that night, as it was one of the best nights of my life.
4: Anushirvan spent more than half of his monthly salary on a VPN. Then he got online, finally, and was devastated. He saw some of what was being said about Iran in the wider world.
10: By far the most difficult moments for me during the blackouts were times like this, where I could barely connect with the VPNs, only to see people on social media falling for the regime propaganda. And I'm not talking about Iranians. These are people living in free countries, and that is incredibly depressing to see. I've seen charlatans actually denying the January massacre, in which dozens of thousands of people were killed, and whitewashing the Islamic Republic all the way through just because they disagree with this war or Trump or the U.S. foreign policy as a whole, outright denying the January massacre and saying there is no evidence for that, the massacre which I saw happen and the evidence I collected. There is no excuse in that. They have zero right to do that. And for the first time ever, I truly understand why, for example, Holocaust denial is and should always be a crime, as you can't imagine the pain of seeing such privileged people denying your suffering.
4: Coming up, more from inside Iran, including that day President Trump said a whole civilization will die tonight. What was that like? That's in a minute when our program continues.
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4: It's This American Life. I'm Chana Jaffe-Walt, sitting in for Ira Glass. Today's show, we hear from people inside Iran, people who are living through a war and an internet blackout that the UN Human Rights Office has said is, quote, one of the longest and most severe shutdowns ever recorded globally. We're hearing what that's like from Iranians who managed to get voice memos out of the country in spite of it being difficult and dangerous to send them. Act 3, neighbors, friends, and lovers. Iran is a big country. It had deep divisions before the war. There were massive protests against the Islamic Republic and a brutal crackdown just over a month before America and Israel attacked. And in the messages we got, responses to the war were all over the map.
11: All the people are happy, I'm telling you. Say thanks, President Trump, thanks, Netanyahu. They pray to God that Bibi and Daddy, Donald Trump, they make help. Because many people, as a joke, they say daddy to him.
4: Bahid owns a small business. He's in his mid-40s, lives on the outskirts of a big city in northern Iran. He despises the Islamic regime, wants a secular democracy in Iran. The protests and massacres in January convinced Bahid that change will never happen without outside help.
11: Everyone is preparing themselves for the moment that President Trump and Bibi declare that the situation is such that that people can come out. They will flood to regime to take them over. And they all expect to have a new life after this regime.
12: The internet is not a staple. The moment you send me a message until now, it took 4 hours and 36 minutes to arrive to me. The speed is very slow. And you should know, the Islamic Republic, their fear, and this is not just my opinion, everybody thinks the same thing, is not that internet would be used against them in war. And they're afraid that internet will become a tool to help protesters to get together and create an internal revolution. And that's what they're afraid of. That's why they shut down the internet. But I don't remember exactly if I told you that I have a family member in Iran. He has a bad autoimmune disorder. He was worried. We were watching Iran International by satellite, and he told me, what will come up if President Trump is going to do shutdown of electricity and all of the infrastructures? What would happen to the country? And he was worried. He was worried about all the people as like as him, that they have bad health issues and they need full care. I said to him, our situation is like that. We want to have freedom and going far away from this government, this IRGC. And he would be needed to pay by something. This is the cost of freedom. And that's a shame, but I have a good feeling that this is the last second of this government.

0: Well, the conversations vary, but everyone talks to each other with a certain caution, meaning in a way they size each other up so they don't get challenged.
1: Omid works at a film studio in Tehran. He makes all sorts of content. He worked on a candid camera show recently. Some of the work his team has done is for state TV. He's sympathetic to the regime, including the blackouts policy. The Iranian foreign minister, Abbas Araghchi, said the internet is shut off in Iran for security reasons while the country is under attack. That idea makes sense to Omid. At work, Omid is a manager.
0: Out of the 24 or 25 people who work under me, one or two of them are very left-leaning and opposed. For example, regarding the news of the martyrdom or death of Khamenei, who was ultimately the leader of the country. Look, I had my criticisms of his performance, but regardless, it's a war. And when you lose your leader in a war, ultimately you're shocked, sad, and confused. But one of the guys was happy. And it was like, if he wasn't embarrassed in front of me, he would have handed out sweets. I see the IRGC, the army, the police force, which are operating under a more or less unified command and are serving the country. They stood, fought, were killed, were martyred, were assassinated. They could have just left, but thank God they stayed. The Americans should be satisfied with Venezuela and their own oil in, I don't know, Saudi Arabia. They should stop their wickedness. Regarding the internet blackout, I was forced to use a VPN. But the point is that we're in a war, and I think being connected could have perhaps caused more damage. Thankfully, we didn't have any unrest or clashes. I mean, at least not that I'm aware of. Or I don't know, those common cyber attacks hitting those different networks, like banking network, the network of, I don't know, digital currency exchanges. Most of the people around me have come to terms with the fact that right now the conditions are wartime, and it's necessary, for example, to have certain limitations and control.
1: At night in Tehran and throughout a lot of the country, regime supporters have been gathering in squares to chant in support of the Islamic Republic and wave flags.
0: Near our office, there's a street running north to south that's uphill. I mean, it's quite uphill. I see a lady whose husband is in a wheelchair, and she's around 45, maybe 50 years old. And this lady and her husband come this way every night. They go to the second square of Tehran Pars and chant. And I sometimes come to the window to smoke a cigarette, and I've seen them. They go by at 8:30 or a quarter to nine, and then they return around like 10:30, 11. And this poor woman sometimes has a hard time on the way back alone because the man is a bit heavy. And sometimes I've seen people go up an alley to help them get home. The fact that a group of people are so patriotic and so dedicated that every night, whether it's raining, it's cold, it's hot, they get up and come to the city squares, participate in gatherings, chant, and so on. That's really heartwarming, and it's very fascinating. I really wish you were here to see it up close.
2: There have been, every night, protests from the government supporters for almost 1 month. Whenever I'm out at almost 9 p.m., I see them. Oh my goodness, not again.
1: Maru is in her 30s, lives outside Tehran. She works as an English tutor online, but there's not a lot of that work these days, so she's been taking on extra hours at her dad's pharmacy. She's there till nighttime. She sees the rallies on her way home.
2: The men chant repeated slogans in favor of the regime. They declare that they're ready to be martyrs of Islam and the Islamic Republic. Once I even saw a few of them wearing shrouds to prove they're ready to die for their cause. When I go to bed, I think about Reza. I immediately burst into tears. Reza's the guy I've been in love with lately who turned out to be a religious fanatic. I knew he wasn't my match, but I couldn't help but to love him. Reza and I met at my dad's pharmacy. He's a pharmacist. We used to work different shifts. All I knew about him at first was through my brother's high opinion of him. I remember a winter evening that I went to the pharmacy to give my brother something. Being in my 30s, I'm mature enough not to believe in love at first sight, but at the very first moment I saw him, he captured my attention. Gradually, I tried to change my work shift for 2 days of the week in order to meet him more. He was always well-groomed and obviously picky in the way he dressed. He looked so mild-mannered, kind, always ready to help the people around him. We started texting each other. At first, it was only about work, but we gradually switched to other personal issues. At first, he was so cautious because he was our employee, but little by little, he stepped forward. To be honest with you, I already knew that he was a religious guy, at least more than me, but I didn't expect him to be a religious fanatic with rigid opinions about Islam and the regime. The first time that I was shocked at his perspectives was during the 12-day war with Israel, around 9 months ago. He believed that Iran should not reach an agreement or stop the war, because doing so will make us lose our dignity. I was like, what are you talking about? Iranian people are being killed. To me, dignity was an abstract concept. People's lives was something that mattered to me. Since then, I chose not to talk about politics with him. Honestly, I knew that trying to be dismissive of politics and religion was not the solution, but unfortunately, I was deeply involved with him. A few days before the war, he left our pharmacy because he was about to establish his own. Since then, we've met a couple times. The last time we met, almost 20 days ago, he mentioned that he agreed with the idea of digital blackout for now, because in this way, the government can be in control of the enemy's propaganda against the Islamic Republic. I was like, how dare you say so? People are losing their jobs because of this blackout, and you're talking about your idea of propaganda? I think this war made me far more realistic about Reza and my love for him. This war was an accelerator. It made our relationship go downhill faster.
1: Act 4. Now what? Every time I hear President Trump declare what Iranians want, or what they should do, or what he thinks should come next, and every time he tosses off a threat, I want to know, what is it like for Iranians to hear that? Are they hearing that? Another thing the blackout has erased, or stifled. For instance, what was it like for Iranians on the day that happened only a few weeks ago, when President Trump posted on Truth Social about Iran, quote, "A whole civilization will die tonight, never to be brought back again. I don't want that to happen, but it probably will." We got several voice memos about that day. I'm going to play one from the doctor, Anushirvan, who treated patients during the January massacre, then Sara in Tehran, the woman who'd been blow-drying her hair in case U.S. strikes knocked out Iranian power plants. Trump had set a deadline for Iran that day to open the Strait of Hormuz. The deadline was evening in the U.S., 3:30 in the morning in Iran.
3: Part of me didn't really want to take Trump seriously, but he is the president of the most powerful country in the world, so there is that. In Iran's time, it would be around 3:30 a.m., if I'm not mistaken. I had charged my phone, my laptop, my portable power bank, not that they were going to last too long anyway, and had my essentials ready to go in case of emergency or if I decided to move back to my hometown. Since being so high up in my current apartment, no electricity would also mean no water pump, not to mention no elevator. I took a shower, and I think it was around 2 a.m. when I decided to leave it up to fate and sleep and wake up to either the unthinkable or to a war-torn country. And yes, by unthinkable, I mean the ceasefire, as I had no idea what it would look like. I woke up automatically around 5 a.m., grabbed my phone, and saw my dad's text notification that there was a ceasefire. I stared into the message a good couple minutes, stone-faced, before going back to sleep. To make all the damages caused by the war worth it, we would have to have a regime change. But now it looks like we just got the shorter stick on both ends. It brought nothing but more death and misery, not to mention it further entrenched the regime. This was one of the dumbest wars in history, to be honest.
4: Last night, I was awake until maybe 12:30 or so, and there's a hallway in our house that has no windows around it, no glass, so that's where we sleep at night when they bomb. We go there to take shelter, and I was trying to sleep, but I was constantly checking the internet to see what was happening, like where they're saying what, and I just had a feeling that there was going to be a ceasefire, so I couldn't sleep, but I finally did fall asleep. And then the next morning, my partner told me that there had been a ceasefire. And to be honest, my feeling when I read that news was just very, very, very full of rage. Especially the things that I read. And I mean, I honestly don't know how much of it is propaganda and how much of it is reality, but the things I read that Iran is even earning money from the Strait of Hormuz during the ceasefire, because we, the people of Iran, know that that money earned from there is not going to be spent on us. So we're just thinking that, well, we're just going to have a richer IRGC and they're going to commit crimes even more easily. And I'm really, really afraid for the kids who are in prison, the kids who receive death sentences, because I know they're going to be persecuted terribly. Executions are going to increase. I think we're going to have even more severe crackdowns. Probably any kind of social movement, if any form, which I honestly find unlikely after the January massacres, but they'll face an even greater massacre. I feel like we're the main losers of this war, the people of Iran, because practically nothing has changed.
1: One voice memo was short and to the point. From Khabat, a carpenter. He's Kurdish, an ethnic minority in Iran, living in the western part of the country.
5: People are really frustrated with Trump. Wasn't he supposed to keep the pressure on until the regime surrendered? Why is he going to negotiate now? He was supposed to finish them off, not talk to them.
1: One last person, Arta. He runs a tech company in Isfahan. Arta's voice memos came in last. I listened after hearing all of the others, and it helped me understand something I hadn't before about where things might be headed in Iran. Arta was deeply unsettled by people around him who were furious that President Trump did not follow through on his threats, especially a promise Trump made on social media to bomb Iran back to the Stone Age.
6: You might not believe it, but the morning the ceasefire was announced, I actually called a friend and he picked up the phone saying, what is this? What a mess. Why did they just let it go? I mean, believe it or not, there is a segment of society who, in my opinion, probably lack a realistic view of what returning to the Stone Age actually entails, because maybe they don't really know what it's like to live without electricity in a fifth or sixth or a 10th floor apartment. But whether it is out of intense rage or just, you know, pure sheer ignorance, many people prefer that we go back to the Stone Age and have our energy infrastructure be completely wiped out as long as the Islamic regime went down with it. So there's one group completely upset and furious, but then there's the complete opposite, the diehard loyalists ready to sacrifice their lives for the Islamic Republic. The situation is true. It's extremely terrifying. And for me, who's like, you know, slightly in the middle, I completely oppose the Islamic regime. But my red lines are the destruction of my country's infrastructure and the loss of my loved ones. And aside from that, I mean, if I'm being real, I'd give my own life to see the Islamic regime gone. But I do hold these two red lines.
1: There's another red line Arta has held for a while now. He tells this story, and this is where I felt like, oh, that is a clue, not just about the blackout and what's happening now, but some...
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1: If you have a white SIM card, you can get online. Arta had a contact who said they could get him a white card, a white line. But back then, Arta refused.
2: Many of my friends and former colleagues around me had white lines, and I knew it. But I resisted. I felt this is an undeniable right that all Iranian people should have, and I didn't want to use this special privilege. I wanted to stand alongside everyone else, living with the same hardships and struggles and VPNs and staying on this side, you know, the side of the ordinary people. You know what it's like? It's like using a special privilege just to have the right to eat food while the rest of your society, your friends, your family, your siblings can't afford to eat meat. But because of your privilege, you do. Does that make sense? If I'm being real, I condemned a lot of my friends who use that kind of privilege. I would actually half jokingly, I would tell them, oh, shut up, bro. You have a white line. We would actually talk amongst ourselves saying, did you see that guy had a white line too? That guy who pretended to be so aligned with the people. And, you know, I was one of the proud ones. Many of my friends told me, we thought you definitely had one, but you didn't. And I held my head high.
1: Then this war and this blackout, the longest ever, and Arta got a new offer, a new service approved by the state called Internet Pro. This would be like a white line or a white SIM card, but it would cost money, and it would give Arta a way to access the global internet. Arta is supporting his extended family. He had staff depending on him. They're an IT company. They couldn't work without the internet. So he did it. He signed up. This was a guy who, before the war, would not even use the domestic messaging apps in the state-run intranet. He did not want to be surveilled. Now, to get Internet Pro, Arta was required to provide his national ID number, phone number, and the names and details of everyone he works with who would be using the internet. He handed all of that in.
2: Do I feel secure? No, not at all. Listen, I firmly believe their monitoring over me has increased significantly. I have absolutely no sense of security.
1: Surveillance and submission are the price of access. The blackout wasn't lifted when the ceasefire was declared, and it hasn't been lifted since. It now seems more and more possible that Iran will not return the internet back to the way it was before the war, ever. And instead, there's a new plan. Tiered internet access. Internet as a privilege granted by the state for people who support the state or are at least willing and able to pay a state-sanctioned company for access. It turns the internet from a public place where anyone can show up and speak, listen, argue, spread conspiracy theories, find the best tweezers, to an internet that is more like an airport lounge, a silver elite, gold-plated, platinum loyalty program. This is more and more common around the world, governments limiting internet access, and sometimes going to full blackout. The whole thing has a real coming to a country near you vibe. When I first listened to these voice memos from Iran, they felt to me like a rare document of a rare time. People living their lives in this temporary moment through a war and a blackout. But I think of the voice memos differently now. I think it's possible they're documenting a massive, frightening change. That story was produced by Diane Wu. Roxana Saberi and Fatima Jamalpour collected the voice memos for us. They're both journalists and authors. Fatima's book, For the Sun, After Long Nights. You can find a link to Roxana and Fatima's excellent reporting on what happened in January in Iran at our website. Before we end this show about how little we are hearing from inside Iran, I do feel I should briefly note that it's not entirely true. Tell me about, when did you

0: first see the videos?
1: I think it was probably the middle of the night.
0: This is Nargis Bajoli. She's an anthropologist at Johns Hopkins University. She studied Iranian media and propaganda for decades. And in the early days of the war, at 3 a.m, she saw videos online from Iran. Short videos on social media with Lego-style AI characters set to rap and trap music. You've maybe seen some of these. They're about America and President Trump.
1: And what the video I remember focusing on was that he had lied to his voters that he was not going to start another war in the Middle East. And there were lots of images related to the Epstein files.

0: Lego President Trump is sitting at a craps table, losing the game, getting handed a piece of paper that says, "You're fired." Big red letters.
1: And then a few hours later, I went back to sleep. A few hours later, I woke up and I started to see the video across different kinds of accounts. And that's when I was like, whoa, this stuff is starting to go viral.
0: Nargis, seeing something go viral, it means more than if you or I do.
1: As an anthropologist who studies media, I have lots of different burner accounts online that I use for my research. I set them to different algorithms. So some are like very MAGA. Some are, you know, a little bit more mainstream Republican. Some are very on the left.
0: So you're watching like a bunch of different, you have a bunch of different profiles and you're watching the stream all at the same time.
1: Exactly. And this is the first time in over a decade of doing this kind of work that I've seen all of the different timelines merge into one. Nothing from Iran goes viral like that.
0: Until now. Just as Iran has been building up a system for controlling access to the internet for its own population, it has also invested heavily for years in the world of media and propaganda. Nargis says the Iranian regime has a whole infrastructure to support media outfits, trying out new ideas. She says the IRGC operates or funds at least 50 production houses. Not much else is making it out of Iran right now, but these videos, they're constant. There's a new one all the time.

Our program was produced today by Diane Wu and edited by Nancy Updike. The people who put together today's show include Fia Benin, Zoe Chase, Dana Chivas, Aviva de Kornfeld, Emmanuel Jochi, Cassie Howley, Valerie Kipnis, Adrian Lilly, Seth Lind, Tobin Lowe, Stowe Nelson, Molly Marcello, Catherine Raimondo, Nadia Raymond, Ryan Remery, Alyssa Shipp, Ike Sreeskanduraja, Lily Sullivan, and Christopher Swatala. Our managing editor is Sarah Abdurrahman, senior editor David Kestenbaum, and our executive editor is Emmanuel Berry. The actors who performed the voice memos for us: Bahor Behagi, Tara Grammy, Jerry Habibi, Darius Homeyoun, Ava Lalazarzada, Abraham Makani, Aryan Moayed, Navid Neguban, Babak Tafti, Pej Vadat, Sheila Vand, and Selena Zahednia. Our wonderful casting director, Sabrina Hyman. Special thanks today to everyone in Iran who sent us voice memos for this story. And also special thanks to Sardar Pashayi, Kaveh Dasture, Hossein Hafezian, Duri Buskarin, Ahmad Ahmadian, and Mahsa Ali Mardani. Shireen Jafari, who you heard at the start of the show, is a reporter on the public radio show The World. 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I'm Chana Jaffe-Walt. 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
4: Okay, say you work in prison, where your word is law. 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Then you check out. You go home to your family, and sometime in the night, you smell smoke. Flames leap from the bedroom window and you call for help, and out of the fire truck runs a team of firefighters. Do you hesitate? Because you know each and every one are currently incarcerated at your prison. Today, a Snap Judgment storytelling event, Fire Escape. Right after this short break, Snappers, stay.
5: Live from NPR News in Washington, I'm Janine Hurst. President Trump says the U.S. will escort ships through the Strait of Hormuz starting tomorrow. He didn't name the countries or say how this will work, but he says they're not involved in the war. Congress is out this week, but the fight over reining in Trump's war on Iran continues. It's now past the 60-day mark, and that now legally requires approval from Congress to continue. And here's Eric McDaniel has more.
6: Senator Jack Reed of Rhode Island, the top Democrat on the Senate Armed Services Committee, told ABC's This Week that the U.S. is in a, quote, much worse position since the war in Iran began. He doesn't believe President Trump has a plan to achieve his stated objectives.
7: The regime in Tehran is probably more hostile and fanatical than the one that we replaced.
6: Republican Senator Rick Scott of Florida told Fox News Sunday that, quote, the president is finally doing the right thing. He's going to hold them accountable. A Washington Post ABC News Ipsos poll released last week found that 61% of U.S. adults believe that the United States using military force against Iran was a mistake. Eric McDaniel, NPR News Washington.
5: Meanwhile, gas prices across the country have reached the highest level since July of 2022, going up more than 30 cents a gallon in the past week. NPR's Sean DeLeese-Duster has more.
8: AAA says the national average is around $4.44 per gallon. That's nearly $1.50 higher than the national average before the war in Iran started. Kevin Book, co-founder of Clearview Energy Partners, told NPR that depending on how long the Strait of Hormuz stays closed, gas prices could rise higher.
9: When inventories are low and you can't get oil out of the ground or out of the strait, you should expect prices to keep rising at least until demand capitulates and starts to contract.
8: President Trump has promised that when the war in Iran ends, that gas prices will, quote, drop like a rock. But experts warn gas prices will remain elevated even after the war ends. Sean DeLeese-Duster, NPR News.
5: The CDC is urging anyone traveling this summer to get vaccinated against measles, especially before going overseas. 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
10: Measles is one of the most highly infectious diseases in the world, and the CDC recommends everyone who's at least 6 months old and not yet vaccinated get the measles or MMR vaccine. Two doses give nearly 100% immunity. The latest guidance follows months of often confusing statements from HHS Secretary Robert F. Kennedy Jr. downplaying the effectiveness of the vaccine. And as the measles outbreak continues to spread, the CDC is reporting nearly 1,800 confirmed cases in more than half the U.S. so far this year. For NPR News, I'm Jess Mador in Atlanta.
5: And you're listening to NPR News from Washington. The longtime president of Bard College, Leon Botstein, says he's retiring months after it was revealed he had a much deeper relationship with the late convicted sex offender Jeffrey Epstein than was previously known. The 79-year-old, who's been in the job for a half century, says he will retire at the end of June, but will remain on the faculty as a teacher and musician. He wasn't accused of involvement with Epstein's exploitation and abuse of girls and women, but he maintained a friendly relationship with him for years. Two baby eagles that star on a 24/7 live stream from the mountains east of Los Angeles now have names. The naming contest got 50,000 entries from people around the world. For member station KVCR, Madison Ament has more.
11: Third graders in the elementary schools near the Nest in Big Bear, California, got to vote for their favorites from the submissions. The winners were Luna and Sandy. Jenny Voisard is with Friends of Big Bear Valley that operates the live stream.
12: Then to get back that Sandy was selected was just, it just felt like it was right.
11: Sandy Steers from Friends of Big Bear Valley created the Eagle live stream. She died just before the celebrity eagle parents, Jackie and Shadow, laid their eggs. Voisard says right now the eaglets sleep and eat a lot. You can hear Jackie pick off pieces of fish for them. Voisard says the pair should fly by June. For NPR News, I'm Madison Ament in San Bernardino.
5: U.S. futures contracts are trading higher this hour. Dow futures are up about 0.1%. I'm Janine Herbst, NPR News in Washington.
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0: Welcome to Snap Judgment. As we continue the Fire Escape Special, and we begin with Amika Moda, a midwife and mother to three children, who's been locked inside one of the largest women's prisons on the planet. In the wake, Amika loses not just her children, but her identity as a mother and caregiver. And struggling to survive her nearly 10-year sentence, Amika finally decides to sign up with the self-described Fire Girls, a fire station staffed entirely by women from the prison. Sensitive listeners are advised.
1: After 6 years in prison, Amika waited on the edge of her bed. She had a small bag of her belongings. And then the prison fire captain came in with two other fire girls, and they walked her out of a door in the back of the prison.
2: And so, you know, we jump in this fire truck and drive out the gates of the prison. And that was a pretty intense moment because I hadn't left the walls. I haven't gone past the barbed wire.
1: They pulled into the fire station, a neat one-story brick building with a screen door and a garden on the prison ring road. And Amika stepped into the firehouse that would be her new home.
2: Literally in like 300 feet from the gate of the prison, you go to this little, what feels like a little sanctuary, right? Just couldn't even believe what I was seeing. Trees. I had trees and flowers and a window actually in the quarters where you could hear animals and birds. It just, my whole environment changed in an instant.
1: And inside the firehouse, there was stuff, like the stuff of normal houses.
2: We have a fridge. That's the first time I'd seen like a refrigerator that you could open and, you know, grab something out of, a stove. This is the first bed I'd seen in 5 years too, right? So we went from the mat on the steel bunk to an actual mattress. And I think that may have been the most exciting thing of all, was that mattress. It was like, oh my God. And a pillow. We had real pillows.
3: From the inside, people looking out at the firehouse, those things were enticing, like the bed and the mattress and the state food. So like from the inside looking out, it kind of looked like this illusion of more freedom. But there, we still used a payphone. We got counted and flashlights checked on, you know, like every night. We were not free.
1: And she didn't forget what Captain Lott had told her. If she kept in contact with her friends inside the main prison, if she made any trouble, she could be sent back in.
2: I think that was the hardest part for me, is like, oh, I've always been a little outspoken. And then I thought like, I don't know how that's going to fly here.
1: Amika knew that now, as a fire girl, she had, from the position of the women inside, a very powerful position.
3: I mean, in our positions as fire girls, it was a place that the majority of folks in prison would never get to.
1: Why not?
3: Because it's difficult to get in.
1: Only about 12 folks were accepted into the firehouse, out of the thousands that were incarcerated in that prison group. So she did keep in touch with the women she had become close to in the prison. And when she could, she'd sneak in little pieces of contraband, like CDs and cheese.
2: I could definitely have gotten in trouble for cheese. But
4: what's the trouble look like?
2: I probably would have gotten kicked out of the firehouse.
4: Are you serious?
2: Yeah. Yeah.
1: Okay, I don't understand why you were willing to risk getting kicked out of the firehouse to bring a pound of cheese.
2: When you love folks in there, it's like, you know, that's how we do it. We share what we have, always.
1: But Amika did take to the work of firefighting immediately. It was intense, adrenaline-fueled, and intimate. Every call was meaningful.
3: Cotton bale fires, overdoses, heart attacks, strokes. There was a dialysis lady. I remember we went to her house often, really young mother who was really ill, and we went to her house a lot. We're going out on calls. We're doing things that are like kind of amazing and productive and things we never even imagined. It just shifted me. It just shifted me all the way around.
2: It was like, oh, we're saving somebody's life, right? Like we're breathing air into a child's lungs.
1: One morning, a call came in and Namika and the other firefighters all jumped on the truck. They heard from bits and pieces over the radio that they were headed to a car accident.
2: You know, we roll up on scene and see a car seat kind of like up against the window. I mean, that's always, it's a baby, like, oh my God. And so the sense of urgency, you take it to a different level at that point. It's just, it's an awful feeling. You know, everybody's heart drops and the whole car was crumpled into a tree. So it hit a tree and mom and baby were pinned inside. So the airbag had gone off. Mom was in the front seat, but pinned in, couldn't really get out. And the baby's car seat was in the back. We had to cut open the door to get mom out.
4: Okay, I can do this, I can do this.
2: You have to kind of clear your mind and get ready.
4: Okay, I can do this, I can do this.
2: Like, I haven't done this yet.
4: Okay, I can do this, I can do this.
2: I don't know who called the CO or if, I don't know how he knew, but I saw the green first.
1: Amika looked up, and there at the scene of the accident was a CO in a green uniform. She recognized him from the inside. He was a cop who she had dealt with a lot when she was in the main prison.
2: You know, I definitely recognized him from the yard. He came probably right from the prison, actually in his uniform. He was the father and grandfather of the mother and child that were in the car. We were doing definitely eye contact through the whole, you know, scene. So it was the first baby I had ever C-spined, and C-spining means you need to stabilize their neck and spine. Hoping I remember the steps along the way. You have this little delicate being, like, don't mess it up. Don't mess up.
1: Amika carefully held the CO's grandbaby's spine stable with her hands while quietly talking in her ear. The CO's daughter, the baby's mom, was loaded into a life flight helicopter, which lifted off the roadside in a swirl of dust.
2: And the emotion coming from him, you know, to see his family being, you know, pretty injured and being life flighted out. And for him to actually show those emotions in front of us was pretty intense too, because that they don't do that. Right, yeah, it's his daughter and his granddaughter, and so he was in tears.
1: Did he become more of a human?
2: Yeah, because you could see, maybe see expressions you wouldn't see on the inside. You know, seeing fear, seeing tears, seeing somebody in the place of being a caregiver and loving on their children. Like, we certainly don't see that piece on the inside.
1: After Amika and the firefighters got both mom and baby to safety, she picked up the metal wrappers and the bits of broken car and climbed back into the truck and headed to the prison. And she kept thinking about the CO in the green uniform.
2: I felt like, I hope you know I loved your child just the way I would love my child. You know, I hope that they saw that in us. It was like a strange and beautiful thing. You know, it was humanity.
1: But even in that fragile moment, this man was still her jailer.
2: We are situated as an us and a them, right? So there's only so far you allow yourself to feel compassion. I imagine that's kind of their take on us too, right? It is hard to humanize an oppressor without feeling like you're compromising something within yourself.
1: Chowchilla is a prison town. The prison is the biggest employer. And the fire girls were often the ones who showed up when the guards and their families had an emergency.
5: I wondered if they knew we were the inmates. I'm pretty sure they did, because it was like all girls. Yeah, we were all girls. So, and I think, you know what? And seeing them in the vulnerable position, they treated us nicer. Because I think we were in their private space. We were in their home and we seen them in a vulnerable position. So they're like, nice, like, okay. But they were different compared to if they were in uniform, it's different energy.
1: When they were called out to emergencies with pregnant women or little babies, something deep in Amika's brain would take over.
3: I was able to call on my previous skills as a midwife. I knew my way around a baby's body, right? Like, I knew the little parts that made up their skull and their chin, and I knew how to take their vitals with just my fingers and not having to, like, use, you know, the kind of tools, right? So I knew, like, I felt confident about working and having my hands on a baby, for sure.
1: They come back to you in ways that were like, oh, there it is. You know what I mean?
3: Oh, yeah. As soon as I got to the baby, it was like, it felt calm. It felt like a calm washed over me in a way, right?
1: Because your body knew how to do it.
3: Because my body knew how to do it.
2: You know, in my old life as a midwife, I stood at the gates of life, right? And so it's a similar intensity. And I loved the work and I was good at it because I can get really calm in chaos.
1: Before she was incarcerated, Amika had so many times held that gate between life and death for others. She'd held that trust and those powers. One time, she was delivering a baby for a husband and wife who were musicians, and they wanted to name their baby Cadence.
3: And beautiful birth, and then Cadence didn't want to breathe. And I worked on her for a good 30 minutes. I mean, it's so hard to even explain how intense it is to be working on, like, a little 6-pound baby and trying to breathe for them. Her mom and dad were talking to her the whole time. It was so incredible. I was breathing for her, and her little heart would pick up when she heard her daddy's voice, even though she wasn't breathing. And then in those last few minutes, it was like, I mean, I could see her spirit. She started to just, her whole color started to shift. But it was more than just like the color of the skin. It did feel very much like an aura almost of light. And it felt warm and it felt like light and heat the last couple of minutes before her heart rate normalized and she stabilized.
1: A lot of people would not want to be in that room at that moment. Why do you want to be in that room at that moment?
3: Oh, God. I mean, to me, that's like the sacred moments of life. Like, what an honor to be able to be in that space. There's always a level of the responsibility that is really hard to carry, especially when it is like, you know, if someone thinks the health of their baby is in your hands or that life or death is in your hands as a midwife.
1: But does that mean that you believe it's not in your hands? Is that right?
3: No, it's not in my hands. I am a vessel, but I am not so cocky that I think that I have the strings that control life and death.
1: Now she was helping teeny babies trapped in cars.
3: And then the other piece that came naturally is just the mothering part, right? Which is you're calming down an upset baby and you're trying to make them laugh and you're trying to distract them as you're wrapping these things around their head and they're like, where's my mama? So, you know, it was all those things.
1: Back at the fire station, she had, again, learned to navigate the rules. She was learning the dials and the hose protocols. She was cleaning out her garden and planting new flowers. It seemed like she was making it work.
2: A few months later, I got called into the captain's office again.
1: Again, she was called into the captain's glass-walled office where the whole firehouse could watch.
3: They called out my last name and, you know, said, get in the office. We want you in the captain's office. You know, you worry about the worst. You think it could be a call.
2: that they've received, like you lost a family member or something has gone wrong or your date isn't gonna stick.
1: They had already told her they were watching her, watching for any reason to send her back inside.
2: I'm ready. Whatever I gotta be ready for. It's like I kind of try to get my shoulders straight and, you know, head up, look them in the eyes. Like I don't want to show a whole lot of emotion. Or walking into the captain's office, Captain Lott's got his feet up on the desk, hands behind his head. He looks mad. I just walk in and they shut the door behind me.
1: This is Snap Studios Fire Escape. Stay tuned.
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7: The Witness Palestine 2025 closing film returns to the Little. Palestine 36 is now playing. In 1936, as the British Empire tightens its grip on Palestine, Yusuf is caught between his village home and his work in Jerusalem. Amidst an anti-colonial revolt and Jewish refugees fleeing persecution from Europe, all sides converge in a decisive moment for the entire region. 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
1: Welcome back to Snap Judgment. This is Fire Escape, the story of a woman whose world burned down, and then she learned to fight fire from behind bars. Sensitive listeners are advised. Amika was sitting in the captain's office. The two fire captains looked at her and told her they'd been carefully watching her. And they said she was getting promoted to the top position at the firehouse, engineer.
9: We knew that she had a medical background, and any time that we have somebody that comes out here with a medical background is very helpful. So, yeah, she was very good, all that stuff. All medical stuff, not just being a midwife delivering babies. But she was just bright. And it's a leadership role here in the house for the other inmates.
2: You know, I was honored to be in that position, and I also shifted. I felt very responsible, and it felt important to me, and I didn't want to mess it up.
1: As engineer, Amika now held the lives of the crew in her hands.
2: You had to be really good at kind of learning about the incoming calls, catching what they said, because you have to be writing it down. That's my job, is to write down the incoming call and where we're going, and then navigating. And then the other thing that I had to learn is how to do all the controls on the control panels on the fire engine. So, because I was in charge of the water and the pressure and the, like, getting the girls what they needed and basically directing the whole fire scene.
1: Amika was training all day. When she wasn't training, she was working out. And she'd be sent out on multiple calls most days.
2: Yeah, there's actually another call that I never talked about that is pretty big.
1: The call came in at about 3 o'clock in the afternoon, and that timing would be important. The speaker mounted on the walls of the prison firehouse went off, and Amika and the other firefighters dropped what they were doing, jumped into their boots, and hopped on the truck. They rolled out of the prison, and as engineer, Amika navigated them to the scene.
2: It was a back road, and we arrived at the call and could see a car on the side of the road that had smashed into like a wooden utility pole. The airbag had been deployed, and you could tell that there was somebody in the car, nobody moving, right? So we pull up behind the vehicle, jump out.
1: And right away, they can see that the driver, the only person in the car, has died. She's leaned over the airbag. Amika tells the other firefighters that they have to wait for the coroner to arrive before they can do much. So they stand there in their gear in the hot sun.
2: It's like in the middle of kind of, I would say, fields or something. There's like her personal belongings around. And so we're kind of trying to like look and see if we could see who she is. And the most vivid memory is the heat, the smell, and the flies. It was this hot day. You know, like we're trying to like get the flies off of her, and you know, it didn't do much good. And it's always strange to like be looking at somebody that is not there anymore and like trying to determine if their spirit is there, if it's gone, and kind of like navigating, like dealing with a body. So it's in the afternoon. It's like 3 o'clock, school pickup time. And so we see this school bus approaching like from down the road because it's a country road, so we could see it a ways coming, and we hadn't draped the car yet.
1: Draping the car means pinning up these big yellow sheets around the scene of the accident so passersby don't see something traumatizing, and also to protect the dignity of the dead inside. But this school bus was approaching down the highway, and they realized they hadn't draped the car yet. The scene was still totally exposed.
2: It was like, oh God, like what if she has the baby on that bus? Can you imagine like these children rolling by and somebody recognizing a car that belonged to their mom?
1: So Amika and the firefighters scrambled to quickly get the yellow sheets over the car, and they finished just as the school bus was approaching.
2: The school bus rolls by, the kids have their little hands and faces plastered to the window because everybody's looking out to see what just happened. You know, they see the fire truck and the lights, and they see a vehicle run into a pole. And yeah, that vision is vivid and clear. I don't think I'll ever forget that.
1: Like slow motion?
2: Slow motion.
1: When the coroner came, Amika and her team began the work of extracting the woman from the car.
2: Just excruciating. It was so hot. And we were in our full gear, you know. And so I remember pulling her. She was very heavy.
1: The firefighters gathered around quietly.
2: That was always something that was really beautiful to me about our crew. It was there was always something that was a little... We approach things just a little bit differently than the men. And I think we're able to hold space a little bit more for just the presence of death and what that meant to all of us.
1: When the coroner got to work, the fire crew was dismissed. They drove back to the station, and when they got there, they cleaned themselves up and washed down the truck. And a few days later, a firefighter named Frankie came in. Frankie was from a nearby firehouse and would come by a lot. Frankie said he'd learned that the child of the woman who died in that car was on the school bus and had seen the accident.
2: We're all envisioning what it would be like for our own children to roll by and see her car, and then to have the news broken to that child that they lost their mom. And I'm grateful that we were able to cover the car and drape it before the baby would have seen mom like that.
1: Amika and the incarcerated responders at Station 5 almost never found out what happened to the people they treated, the people they pulled from cars or escorted out of fires. They'd be with them in those life and death moments, and then they'd drive back to the prison.
3: And like, you feel deeply connected to someone, and you have a job and you finish your job and you move on, right? I could love you up for in that minute and then be gone. And like, I remember my midwife saying that too, like midwives are fickle lovers. Like we love you and then we leave.
1: And then something almost unheard of happened about 30 days later.
2: We are at another car accident. Early morning car accident with a father and his two children.
1: It wasn't a terrible accident. Everyone was okay. They were just a little shaken up. So Amika took the kids and brought them over to the fire truck and sat them down.
2: Checking in, keeping them calm, keeping them comfortable. we would keep like little tiny bears in the truck to give to kids and things like that, if, you know, just to keep them calm and warm and safe.
3: And then so I'm comforting the kids on this call, and one of the babies starts crying and is like, my mom is gone. I was like, oh, and then it all starts connecting. Those children, that was their mom. So 30 days before.
1: The dad explained that these were the children of the woman whose body Amika had covered up in the car. The children who passed by on the school bus.
2: We had tended to this little one's mama, and we did that with like a lot of tenderness and grace. It was a really sad car accident. And then to be down the road, you know, like the arms of a child that's with you that doesn't have their mama anymore, and you're connecting it all. It felt like there was this spiritual, beautiful thing that happened, right? I felt right, and I felt heartbroken all at the same time, because it was painful and horrific, and the moments are fleeting, and any time we get to connect and just be there for each other as humans, like, that's a blessing. And I got to be me for that moment. I got to be loving and kind and nurturing and warm. And I got to be all the things that I wasn't anymore when I was in prison or away from my own kids.
1: Figuring out how to be a mother to her own kids seemed almost impossible. Sometimes she'd find herself just staring at the payphone or avoiding it altogether. She said even more than the ongoing humiliation by guards or being punished arbitrarily, it was moments of trying to connect to home that were the hardest.
2: It was the moments when my papa would be telling me about what happened with my kids, and I couldn't do a damn thing about it. Sometimes you don't even want to call home because it's just, that's too much, you know?
1: She knew that she was missing milestones and that year after year she was missing their lives. Like one time, it was her youngest daughter's birthday, Blossom. And Amika called home to wish her a happy birthday.
2: And they had scheduled a birthday party for her. And so, you know, she had been excited, telling me about this party. She really hadn't had a party for ever.
10: I was excited to have my little birthday party, and it was going to be like a sleepover, do little games, you know, have a slumber party.
1: Blossom was 6 years old when Amika went to prison. Now she's grown.
10: I remember loving to play that game where you put the donut on the string and you have to
1: eat it.
10: Yeah, eat it with no hands.
2: She never, my daughter was like super introverted and kind of, she just, we were so connected. That baby was by my side all the time. I mean, she never knew a day away from me. She was like literally connected to me at all times. And so when I got locked up, she wouldn't let anybody hug her. She just wouldn't allow folks to connect with her. And so it was kind of a big deal that she had connected with some friends, even because she, even with her peers and, you know, kids her age, she just was very distant. And so it was a big deal that she had connected with these other kids at school.
10: I went to school with a, like, pretty bougie white, you know, like nobody else's mom was in prison.
2: One of the parents found out that I was incarcerated and found out about my crime and shared that with the other parents. And so, you know, the kids that were coming to her birthday party, they weren't allowed to come.
10: And I remember being so mad, so mad.
1: She wasn't mad at her mom. She said she was mad that other people had the chance to make her feel less than.
10: Because this was my norm. My mom being locked up, that was my norm. Is that she wasn't in my life and she wasn't, she was away.
2: you know, my daughter wore this coat around of like the girl whose mom was locked up. It was just like, what have I done? I think that that was a moment for me that I, you know, just wearing the shame of what I'd done to my kids was really, really present. I think it was a huge moment for me of like needing to remind my kids about who I was.
10: I remember being pretty little and no one really talked to me about it. I actually looked it up. I Googled it. It was tragic. I remember in the article, it was like, his family was just so sad. I don't know what to think about that, because, like, my mom, from this point of view, it's like this menace, crystal meth addict, you know, like, gets in car crash and a man dies. And like, I see it from that side, but also it's like, oh, that's my mom. Honestly, it's really hard for me, even now, to even relate that to my mom. And I loved getting letters from her, and I loved her, and she was always, it was different than anybody else, you know, it's your mom.
2: It's like, how, to just like reconcile this identity of who I was, like this good person in their life for a long time, and now I'm like this messed up, you know, person with this stripe. It would take me a long time and a number of calls of, you know, responding to these car accidents at the firehouse before all of it started to kind of digest, and the impact of what I had done really sat with me. And I would see it each accident.
1: This is Fire Escape. The story continues right after this short break. Stay tuned.

0: Hundreds of activists sail towards Gaza with hopes of delivering aid.
1: Let's go!
2: Oh man, getting underway was magical.
0: But that feeling wouldn't last long.
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0: Welcome back. I'm Anna Sussman, and you're listening to Fire Escape from Snap Studios at KQED. Sensitive listeners are advised. Amika arrived at a cornfield. It was covered in mist and smoke, and the sun was just coming up.
1: As the fire truck pulled up, we could see it was a really bad accident. I mean, you could tell that there was kind of the beginning of the corn plows were just kind of wiped out. And we saw an overturned vehicle. And then we saw folks coming out of the beginning of the cornfield. And that was the vision of that call that I'll remember, because they were covered in blood and also covered in dust from the fields.
0: The car had been headed to a party.
1: So as we're walking towards the car, it's kind of the spiky, broken, you know, pieces of the cornfield.
0: The car had flipped over, and one of the passengers had been thrown from the vehicle. Amika rushed to check on the driver, who was still in the upside-down car.
1: And, you know, I do remember, like, kneeling down and kind of this, what was now muddy dirt, just kind of checking vitals and, you know, kind of assessing injuries that he had. You're going to be okay. We're getting you out of here. You're going to be good. You're going to be good. You're all right.
0: And while she was talking to the driver and holding him still, a helicopter came and landed in the corn. It was loading up the passenger who'd been ejected from the car, and it was clear to Amika that that passenger wasn't going to make it. So she held the driver's head in her hands, and she smelled alcohol.
1: But I just was thinking, like, that's it. He's gone, too. He's gone. Like, his life's over, too, because he's going away. Like, he's going away for life, right? Because they are all drinking. It was this car full of people partying together, and it was like a boys and girls, and they were like, girls were sitting on the boys' lap in the back. And then just having this feeling of, like, he's gone, too. He's gone. Not only are his friends injured and one friend turns out to be dead, but that this man is about to head to prison. I was more and more aware of the harm I had done with, like, a split-second action.
0: A lot of firefighters at Station 5 were incarcerated on DUI-related charges. Jody Viers was one of the firefighters on Amika's crew, and she was also locked up because of a car accident. She had actually been a firefighter before she was sent to prison, too.
2: So one of the hardest things about being an incarcerated first responder for me was reliving my crash from another perspective.
0: After Jody got out, we were talking one time. She had her baby on her lap, and she described to me pulling up at the scene of an accident with two girls who had been killed by a man driving a truck, and how she felt she needed to volunteer to remove their bodies.
2: Something deep inside me just really needed to do that. But I remember just looking at that man and feeling equally for him, knowing that he was probably a good person that made a bad mistake, and the cops were there, the firefighters were there, everyone, all the first responders were there. You know, they're talking about this person, about what a piece of POS he was, you know, and I agreed with them, and I felt myself to be the same, but yet I had this just huge empathy for him, too. Like, he didn't go out that day intending to end someone's life.
0: When Jody got back to the station, she found Amika.
2: She had a lot of love to give to everyone, but she made you feel very, very special and important. Just that's part of her, like, motherly instinct, her just intuitive love that she gives out and projects to the world. She was a midwife to the girls. She was a midwife to us. I mean, she would just be with you and make you feel okay without even really saying a whole lot.
1: I knew that Jody and I had similar trauma, and I knew how traumatic those first calls are. They're really hard to process. It brings up all your own stuff. And I was a go-to for Jody because she could relate. She knew I could relate to her.
0: Jody said Amika would talk to her about what it meant to forgive herself.
2: Just accepting yourself, and she's a very forgiving and just grounded person, and so she really, you know, gave a lot of self-love back to me.
0: But of course, working on her own self-love, her own forgiveness, was harder. The accident she caused would creep up on her.
1: You know, because I heard about the man that I had killed, but I don't remember those moments, and I don't, like, it was a story told to me after the fact. It was this surrealness to it, like, it just was so hard to believe. All it was a picture to me of a body.
0: Can I ask, did your relationship to the grief go through different stages?
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1: Test in my body, and it evolved for me over the years. It was like there was different stages of it. It doesn't hurt in the same way that it used to. And I've had to do, through each one of those stages, I have had to work on my own healing and figuring out what that means, right?
2: Can I ask you a hard question?
1: Mm-hmm.
2: When you talk about your healing, when you make that turn in talking about grief for the loss of this man and talk about your own healing, I am worried. It makes me nervous that people will be, hostile or frustrated with those two things in the same sentence.
1: Yeah, I totally understand that. And what I can say to that is that, like, I'm no good to the world if I am not working on my own healing. The reason I got to that place in the first place, the reason I caused this harm, the reason I landed in prison, and the reason that most people land there is because we have a lot of trauma and stuff we haven't worked through, and we've harmed other people, right? And I know that these people that want me to stay stuck in the pain and the grief and not move forward, I really don't believe that, even though that's like a knee-jerk reaction from folks, right? That
2: is it a reaction that you feel from the world?
1: Absolutely. Yeah. I mean, I think that's really clear. Like, it's really clear in the way that folks look at folks that are criminalized or have done time or caused harm, that we are now these non-deserving folks that are not, that like our own healing and growth and survival and even joy, like those are things that we should not be able to experience anymore, that we shouldn't be able to move on from the greatest harm that we've ever committed in our life. But I disagree with that. Like, I believe that we are responsible to heal ourselves, because the healing is a ripple effect. And all I can say is that it's actually like my own taking responsibility for what happened and taking accountability. I am not going to fit inside a box that somebody else wants me to, right? Because it's complex, like moving through your whole life with a harm that you have committed that you can't fix for anybody else. Like, the only thing that I can do is work on what I give to the world, right? Which is moving in love and integrity. Like, those are my types of commitments to the world, to his family, and to my children. And I know it's not enough.
2: But even though they felt so much hesitance toward anything that might look like moving on, Amika and the women inside would find little ways, year after year, to allow themselves happiness, to find joy.
1: Christmas at the firehouse was like a little more kind of traditionally like Christmas maybe you would have at home. And they had a fake tree that they brought out. And it was right in the middle of our kitchen living area. And we got to decorate the tree. We'd get a turkey once in a while, not from a state turkey, but like, you know, a store-bought turkey. We had lights up outside the firehouse too, which was so cool. Like, we just loved that. I loved seeing the Christmas lights like on the window that framed the firehouse. And then riding in the truck at Christmas time was also super dope, because we got to go see Christmas lights and, things we hadn't seen for years. We loved that because it was novel. I mean, we were all just full of smiles. It made your heart feel some type of way, just kind of remembering what the outside world looks like during the holidays. We were getting a taste of something that we couldn't quite touch, but we were getting a taste.
3: And then at the holidays, they would also do a

0: true picture and let us send them home to our families. I remember my girls just freaking out, like, Mom, it was, we had like Santa hats on.
1: Do you remember sending the first one home to your family?
0: Yeah.
1: What do you remember about it?
0: I remember calling home and just my daughter just like laughing, like, Mom, you're the cutest firefighter I've ever seen. You're so little, but like, you're so big.
2: I never saw my mom like that, you know? Like, I knew that she was a firefighter. I knew she did this and did that. And she lived in the firehouse, but like, I never saw her geared up or like in action.
0: Oh, she's a real firefighter. It's not just like she's playing firefighter in prison or something. It was legit. Like, Mom's a firefighter and she's next to the truck.
2: Before, I would tell people that she lived out of state or she lived out of town. But then when she was a firefighter, I got to be like, my mom's a firefighter in Chowchilla.
0: I mean, they were proud of me. You know, they were proud of me.
3: On Christmas Eve, typically the firefighters would open presents sent to them by women on the outside. But this one Christmas Eve, they got called to a house fire.
0: When we roll up to the scene, there's smoke pouring out of the top of the house, and we could see that the back portion's on fire. So then we, you know, get our hoses out to the back. We start figuring out, like, a plan of attack for the fire. We always do a check to see if anybody's in the house during the fire. And so, you know, we knew there was nobody there. It was really smoky. Like, when you have a fire that hits a roof, like, the whole house will be smoked out. Like, you can't actually, it doesn't really just stick to the one area where there's fire. I mean, the smoke kind of spreads throughout, and you can kind of see that. So, a house fire is a combination of every of the worst smells that you can imagine. So, it's like, it smells like electric fire, but it also smells like heavy wood and foam and material, so it just smells very toxic.
3: There was another fire crew on the scene when they got there, a civilian crew, and they were putting out the flames.
0: And so they're working on the fire in the back, and you walk into the living room, and there's, you know, TV, couches, and their huge tree with all the gifts under the tree. And so we're like, oh, well, it's like, we gotta save Christmas for the kids. We're just thinking about the impact of the fact that the kids are gonna wake up and know that they're half of their house burned down on Christmas Eve. We had a chain going of us. It was this little chain.
3: The firefighters lined up in the living room and out the front door to the lawn.
4: We're tossing them, long box and short box and small box and big, probably toy something. I remember that. It was really dark outside, even though we had the lights of the engine and things like that, but it was really dark.
0: And we always had this level of, you know, we'd be on scene and be like, do they think we're going to steal from them? Do they think we're going to take their stuff or not? And then we actually got the tree out and the family photos, and I don't think we realized that it was a correctional officer's house until that was happening. The family rolled up and a CO steps out.
4: So the CO that owns the house that we're working on pulls up, and just the whole energy changes. I think that was when we realized whose house we were in. And it was like during that moment, we were in the line bringing those presents out, and it was this like the look in his eyes was a look of, what the f- are you doing?
3: When the CEO pulled up to his house on Christmas Eve and saw a bunch of incarcerated women removing gifts from his house, everything and everybody stopped.

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3: Democrats are feeling pretty good about capturing the House this fall, but the Senate has more power, and it's harder to imagine Democrats capturing that. So what is the handful of states that will determine if Republicans remain in charge? We have an assessment on the next Morning Edition from NPR News.
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